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2: Chapter 23. What is the sanctuary?
3: The scripture, which above all others had been both the foundation and the central pillar of the Advent faith, was the declaration, "Unto 2,300 days, then shall the sanctuary be cleansed." Daniel 8:14. These had been familiar words to all believers in the Lord's soon coming. By the lips of thousands was this prophecy repeated as the watchword of their faith. All felt that upon the events therein foretold depended their brightest expectations and most cherished hopes. These prophetic days had been shown to terminate in the autumn of 1844. In common with the rest of the Christian world, Adventists then held that the earth, or some portion of it, was the sanctuary. They understood that the cleansing of the sanctuary was the purification of the earth by the fires of the last great day, and that this would take place at the second advent. Hence the conclusion that Christ would return to the earth in 1844. But the appointed time had passed, and the Lord had not appeared. The believers knew that God's word could not fail. Their interpretation of the prophecy must be at fault. But where was the mistake? Many rashly cut the knot of difficulty by denying that the 2300 days ended in 1844. No reason could be given for this except that Christ had not come at the time they expected him. They argued that if the prophetic days had ended in 1844, Christ would then have returned to cleanse the sanctuary by the purification of the earth by fire, and that since he had not come, the days could not have ended. To accept this conclusion was to renounce the former reckoning of the prophetic periods. The 2300 days had been found to begin when the commandment of Artaxerxes for the restoration and building of Jerusalem went into effect in the autumn of 457 BC. Taking this as the starting point, there was perfect harmony in the application of all the events foretold in the explanation of that period in Daniel 9, verses 25 to 27. 69 weeks, the first 483 of the 2300 years, were to reach to the Messiah, the Anointed One, and Christ's baptism and anointing by the Holy Spirit, AD 27, exactly fulfilled the specification. In the midst of the 70th week, Messiah was to be cut off. 3.5 years after his baptism, Christ was crucified in the spring of AD 31. The 70 weeks, or 490 years, were to pertain especially to the Jews. At the expiration of this period, the nation sealed its rejection of Christ by the persecution of his disciples, and the apostles turned to the Gentiles, AD 34. The first 490 years of the 2300 having then ended, 1810 years would remain. From AD 34, 1810 years extend to 1844. "Then," said the angel, "shall the sanctuary be cleansed." All the preceding specifications of the prophecy had been unquestionably fulfilled at the time appointed. With this reckoning, all was clear and harmonious, except that it was not seen that any event answering to the cleansing of the sanctuary had taken place in 1844. To deny that the days ended at that time was to involve the whole question in confusion, and to renounce positions which had been established by unmistakable fulfillments of prophecy. But God had led his people in the great Advent movement. His power and glory had attended the work, and he would not permit it to end in darkness and disappointment, to be reproached as a false and fanatical excitement. He would not leave his word involved in doubt and uncertainty. Though many abandoned their former reckoning of the prophetic periods and denied the correctness of the movement based thereon, others were unwilling to renounce the points of faith and experience that were sustained by the Scriptures and by the witness of the Spirit of God. They believed that they had adopted sound principles of interpretation in their study of the prophecies, and that it was their duty to hold fast the truths already gained, and to continue the same course of biblical research. With earnest prayer, they reviewed their position and studied the Scriptures to discover their mistake. As they could see no error in their reckoning of the prophetic periods, they were led to examine more closely the subject of the sanctuary. In their investigation, they learned that there is no scripture evidence sustaining the popular view that the earth is the sanctuary. But they found in the Bible a full explanation of the subject of the sanctuary, its nature, location, and services. The testimony of the sacred writers being so clear and ample as to place the matter beyond all question. The Apostle Paul in the Epistle to the Hebrews says, "Then verily the first covenant had also ordinances of divine service, and a worldly sanctuary. For there was a tabernacle made, the first wherein was the candlestick, and the table, and the showbread, which is called the sanctuary. And after the second veil, the tabernacle which is called the holiest of all, which had the golden censer, and the ark of the covenant overlaid round about with gold, wherein was the golden pot that had manna, and Aaron's rod that budded, and the tables of the covenant, and over it the cherubims of gold, shadowing the mercy seat." Hebrews chapter 9, verses 1 to 5. The sanctuary to which Paul here refers was the tabernacle built by Moses at the command of God as the earthly dwelling place of the Most High. "Let them make me a sanctuary, that I may dwell among them." Exodus 25, 8. Was the direction given to Moses while in the mount with God. The Israelites were journeying through the wilderness, and the tabernacle was so constructed that it could be removed from place to place. Yet it was a structure of great magnificence. Its walls consisted of upright boards heavily plated with gold and set in sockets of silver, while the roof was formed of a series of curtains or coverings, the outer of skins, the innermost of fine linen beautifully wrought with figures of cherubim. Besides the outer court, which contained the altar of burnt offering, the tabernacle itself consisted of two apartments called the Holy and the Most Holy Place, separated by a rich and beautiful curtain or veil. A similar veil closed the entrance to the first apartment. Holy and Most Holy Places. In the Holy Place was the candlestick, on the south, with its seven lamps giving light to the sanctuary both by day and by night. On the north stood the table of showbread, and before the veil separating the holy from the most holy was the golden altar of incense, from which the cloud of fragrance with the prayers of Israel was daily ascending before God. In the most holy place stood the ark, a chest of precious wood overlaid with gold, the depository of the two tables of stone upon which God had inscribed the law of Ten Commandments. Above the ark, and forming the cover to the sacred chest, was the mercy seat, a

of the true tabernacle, which the Lord pitched, and not man. Hebrews chapter 8, verses 1 and 2. Here is revealed the sanctuary of the new covenant. The sanctuary of the first covenant was pitched by man, built by Moses. This is pitched by the Lord, not by man. In that sanctuary, the earthly priests performed their service. In this, Christ, our great high priest, ministers at God's right hand. One sanctuary was on earth, the other is in heaven. Further, the tabernacle built by Moses was made after a pattern. The Lord directed him, according to all that I show thee, after the pattern of the tabernacle and the pattern of all the instruments thereof, even so shall ye make it. And again the charge was given, look that thou make them after their pattern, which was showed thee in the mount. Exodus chapter 25, verses 9 and 40. And Paul says that the first tabernacle was a figure for the time then present, in which were offered both gifts and sacrifices, that its holy places were patterns of things in the heavens, that the priests who offered gifts according to the law served unto the example and shadow of heavenly things, and that Christ is not entered into the holy places made with hands, which are the figures of the true, but into heaven itself now to appear in the presence of God for us. Hebrews chapter 9, verses 9 and 23, chapter 8, verse 5, and chapter 9, verse 24. The sanctuary in heaven in which Jesus ministers in our behalf is the great original, of which the sanctuary built by Moses was a copy. God placed His Spirit upon the builders of the earthly sanctuary. The artistic skill displayed in its construction was a manifestation of divine wisdom. The walls had the appearance of massive gold, reflecting in every direction the light of the seven lamps of the golden candlestick. The table of showbread and the altar of incense glittered like burnished gold. The gorgeous curtain which formed the ceiling, inwrought with figures of angels in blue and purple and scarlet, added to the beauty of the scene. And beyond the second veil was the holy Shekinah, the visible manifestation of God's glory, before which none but the high priest could enter and live. The matchless splendor of the earthly tabernacle reflected to human vision the glories of that heavenly temple where Christ our forerunner ministers for us before the throne of God, the abiding place of the King of Kings, where thousand thousands minister unto Him and 10,000 times 10,000 stand before Him, Daniel 7:10, that temple filled with the glory of the eternal throne, where seraphim, its shining guardians, veil their faces in adoration, could find in the most magnificent structure ever reared by human hands but a faint reflection of its vastness and glory. Yet important truths concerning the heavenly sanctuary and the great work there carried forward for man's redemption were taught by the earthly sanctuary and its services. The holy places of the sanctuary in heaven are represented by the two apartments in the sanctuary on earth. As in vision, the Apostle John was granted a view of the temple of God in heaven. He beheld there seven lamps of fire burning before the throne. Revelation 4, verse 5. He saw an angel having a golden censer, and there was given unto him much incense that he should offer it with the prayers of all saints upon the golden altar, which was before the throne. Revelation 8:3. Here the prophet was permitted to behold the first apartment of the sanctuary in heaven. And he saw there the seven lamps of fire and the golden altar, represented by the golden candlestick and the altar of incense in the sanctuary on earth. Again, the temple of God was opened, Revelation 11:19, and he looked within the inner veil upon the Holy of Holies. Here he beheld the Ark of His Testament, represented by the sacred chest constructed by Moses to contain the law of God. Thus, those who were studying the subject found indisputable proof of the existence of a sanctuary in heaven. Moses made the earthly sanctuary after a pattern which was shown him. Paul teaches that the pattern was the true sanctuary which is in heaven,
and John testifies that

0: he saw it in heaven. In the temple in heaven, the dwelling place of God, his throne is established in righteousness and judgment. In the most holy place is his law, the great rule of right by which all mankind are tested. The ark that enshrines the tables of the law is covered with the mercy seat, before which Christ pleads his blood in the sinner's behalf. Thus is represented the union of justice and mercy in the plan of human redemption. This union infinite wisdom alone could devise and infinite power accomplish. It is a union that fills all heaven with wonder and adoration. The cherubim of the earthly sanctuary, looking reverently down upon the mercy seat, represent the interest with which the heavenly hosts contemplate the work of redemption. This is the mystery of mercy into which angels desire to look, that God can be just while he justifies the repenting sinner and renews his intercourse with the fallen race, that Christ could stoop to raise unnumbered multitudes from the abyss of ruin and clothe them with the spotless garments of his own righteousness, to unite with angels who have never fallen and to dwell forever in the presence of God. A beautiful prophecy. The work of Christ as man's intercessor is presented in that beautiful prophecy of Zechariah concerning him whose name is the branch. Says the prophet, "He shall build the temple of the Lord, and he shall bear the glory, and shall sit and rule upon his, the Father's, throne, and he shall be a priest upon his throne, and the counsel of peace shall be between them both." Zechariah chapter 6, verses 12 and 13. He shall build the temple of the Lord. By his sacrifice and mediation, Christ is both the foundation and the builder of the church of God. The Apostle Paul points to him as the chief cornerstone, in whom all the building, fitly framed together, groweth into an holy temple in the Lord, in whom ye also, he says, are builded together for an habitation of God through the Spirit. Ephesians chapter 2, verses 20 to 22. He shall bear the glory. To Christ belongs the glory of redemption for the fallen race. Through the eternal ages, the song of the ransomed ones will be, "Unto him that loved us and washed us from our sins in his own blood, to him be glory and dominion forever and ever." Revelation chapter 1, verses 5 and 6. He shall sit and rule upon his throne, and he shall be a priest upon his throne. Not now upon the throne of his glory. The kingdom of glory has not yet been ushered in. Not until his work as a mediator shall be ended will God give unto him the throne of his father David, a kingdom of which there shall be no end. Luke chapter 1, verses 32 and 33. As a priest, Christ is now set down with the Father in his throne. Revelation 3, 21. Upon the throne with the eternal self-existent one is he who hath borne our griefs and carried our sorrows, who was in all points tempted like as we are, yet without sin, that he might be able to succor them that are tempted. If any man sin, we have an advocate with the Father. Isaiah 53, 4, Hebrews 4, 15, and chapter 2, verse 18, 1 John 2, 1. His intercession is that of a pierced and broken body, of a spotless life. The wounded hands, the pierced side, the marred feet plead for fallen man whose redemption was purchased at such infinite cost. And the counsel of peace shall be between them both. The love of the Father, no less than of the Son, is the fountain of salvation for the lost race. Said Jesus to his disciples before he went away, "I say not unto you that I will pray the Father for you, for the Father himself loveth you." John 16, verses 26 and 27. God was in Christ reconciling the world unto himself. 2 Corinthians 5, 19. And in the ministration in the sanctuary above, the counsel of peace shall be between them both. God so loved the world that he gave his only begotten Son, that whosoever believeth in him should not perish, but have everlasting life. John 3, 16. The question, what is the sanctuary, is clearly answered in the Scriptures. The term sanctuary, as used in the Bible, refers first to the tabernacle built by Moses as a pattern of heavenly things, and secondly, to the true tabernacle in heaven, to which the earthly sanctuary pointed. At the death of Christ, the typical service ended. The true tabernacle in heaven is the sanctuary of the new covenant. And as the prophecy of Daniel 8:14 is fulfilled in this dispensation, the sanctuary to which it refers must be the sanctuary of the new covenant. At the termination of the 2300 days in 1844, there had been no sanctuary on earth for many centuries. Thus the prophecy, unto 2,300 days, then shall the sanctuary be cleansed, unquestionably points to the sanctuary in heaven. But the most important question remains to be answered. What is the cleansing of the sanctuary? That there was such a service in connection with the earthly sanctuary is stated in the Old Testament Scriptures. But can there be anything in heaven to be cleansed? In Hebrews 9, the cleansing of both the earthly and the heavenly sanctuary is plainly taught. Almost all things are by the law purged with blood, and without shedding of blood is no remission. It was therefore necessary that the patterns of things in the heavens should be purified with these, the blood of animals, but the heavenly things themselves with better sacrifices than these. Hebrews 9, verses 22 and 23. Even the precious blood of Christ. The cleansing, both in the typical and in the real service, must be accomplished with blood, in the former with the blood of animals, in the latter with the blood of Christ. Paul states as the reason why this cleansing must be performed with blood, that without shedding of blood is no remission. Remission, or putting away of sin, is the work to be accomplished. But how could there be sin connected with the sanctuary, either in heaven or upon the earth? This may be learned by reference to the symbolic service. For the priests who officiated on earth served unto the example and shadow of heavenly things. Hebrews 8:5. The ministration of the earthly sanctuary consisted of two divisions. The priests ministered daily in the holy place, while once a year the high priest performed a special work of atonement in the Most Holy for the cleansing of the sanctuary. Day by day the repentant sinner brought his offering to the door of the tabernacle and, placing his hand upon the victim's head, confessed his sins, thus, in figure, transferring them from himself to the innocent sacrifice. The animal was then slain. Without shedding of blood, says the apostle, there is no remission of sin. The life of the flesh is in the blood. Leviticus 17:11. The broken law of God demanded the life of the transgressor. The blood, representing the forfeited life of the sinner, whose guilt the victim bore, was carried by the priest into the holy place and sprinkled before the veil, behind which was the ark containing the law that the sinner had transgressed. By this ceremony, the sin was, through the blood, transferred in figure to the sanctuary. In some cases, the blood was not taken into the holy place, but the flesh was then to be eaten by the priest, as Moses directed the sons of Aaron, saying, God hath given it you to bear the iniquity of the congregation. Leviticus 10:17. Both ceremonies alike symbolize the transfer of the sin from the penitent to the sanctuary. Such was the work that went on day by day throughout the year. The sins of Israel were thus transferred to the sanctuary, and a special work became necessary for their removal. God commanded that an atonement be made for each of the sacred apartments. He shall make an atonement for the holy place because of the uncleanness of the children of Israel, and because of their transgressions in all their sins. And so shall he do for the tabernacle of the congregation that remaineth among them in the midst of their uncleanness. An atonement was also to be made for the altar, to cleanse it and hallow it from the uncleanness of the children of Israel. Leviticus 16, verses 16 and 19. Once a year, on the great day of atonement, the priest entered the most holy place for the cleansing of the sanctuary. The work there performed completed the yearly round of ministration. On the Day of Atonement, two kids of the goats were brought to the door of the tabernacle, and lots were cast upon them, one lot for the Lord, and the other lot for the scapegoat. Leviticus 16, verse 8. The goat upon which fell the lot for the Lord was to be slain as a sin offering for the people. And the priest was to bring his blood within the veil and sprinkle it upon the mercy seat and before the mercy seat. The blood was also to be sprinkled upon the altar of incense that was before the veil. And Aaron shall lay both his hands upon the head of the live goat and confess over him all the iniquities of the children of Israel and all their transgressions in all their sins, putting them upon the head of the goat, and shall send him away by the hand of a fit man into the wilderness, and the goat shall bear upon him all their iniquities unto a land not inhabited. Verses 21 and 22. The scapegoat came no more into the camp of Israel, and the man who led him away was required to wash himself and his clothing with water before returning to the camp. The whole ceremony was designed to impress the Israelites with the holiness of God and his abhorrence of sin, and further, to show them that they could not come in contact with sin without becoming polluted. Every man was required to afflict his soul while this work of atonement was going forward. All business was to be laid aside, and the whole congregation of Israel were to spend the day in solemn humiliation before God, with prayer, fasting, and deep searching of heart. Important truths concerning the atonement are taught by the typical service. A substitute was accepted in the sinner's stead, but the sin was not canceled by the blood of the victim. A means was thus provided by which it was transferred to the sanctuary. By the offering of blood, the sinner acknowledged the authority of the law, confessed his guilt in transgression, and expressed his desire for pardon through faith in a Redeemer to come. But he was not yet entirely released from the condemnation of the law. On the Day of Atonement, the high priest, having taken an offering from the congregation, went into the most holy place with the blood of this offering, and sprinkled it upon the mercy seat, directly over the law, to make satisfaction for its claims. Then, in his character of mediator, he took the sins upon himself and bore them from the sanctuary. Placing his hands upon the head of the scapegoat, he confessed over him all these sins, thus in figure transferring them from himself to the goat. The goat then bore them away, and they were regarded as forever separated from the people. Such was a service performed unto the example and shadow of heavenly things. And what was done in type in the ministration of the earthly sanctuary is done in reality in the ministration of the heavenly sanctuary. After his ascension, our Savior began his work as our high priest. Says Paul, Christ is not entered into the holy places made with hands, which are the figures of the true, but into heaven itself, now to appear in the presence of God for us. Hebrews 9:24. The ministration of the priest throughout the year in the first apartment of the sanctuary, within the veil which formed the door and separated the holy place from the outer court, represents the work of ministration upon which Christ entered at his ascension. It was the work of the priest in the daily ministration to present before God the blood of the sin offering, also the incense which ascended with the prayers of Israel. So did Christ plead his blood before the Father in behalf of sinners, and present before him also, with the precious fragrance of his own righteousness, the prayers of penitent believers. Such was the work of ministration in the first apartment of the sanctuary in heaven. Thither the faith of Christ's disciples followed him as he ascended from their sight. Here their hope centered, which hope we have, said Paul, as an anchor of the soul, both sure and steadfast, and which entereth into that within the veil, whither the forerunner is for us entered, even Jesus, made an high priest forever. Neither by the blood of goats and calves, but by his own blood, he entered in once into the holy place, having obtained eternal redemption for us. Hebrews chapter 6, verses 19 and 20, and chapter 9, verse 12. For 18 centuries, this work of ministration continued in the first apartment of the sanctuary. The blood of Christ, pleaded in behalf of penitent believers, secured their pardon and acceptance with the Father. Yet, their sins still remained upon the books of record. As in the typical service, there was a work of atonement at the close of the year. So, before Christ's work for the redemption of men is completed, there is a work of atonement for the removal of sin from the sanctuary. This is the service which began when the 2300 days ended. At that time, as foretold by Daniel the prophet, our high priest entered the Most Holy to perform the last division of his solemn work to cleanse the sanctuary. As anciently the sins of the people were by faith placed upon the sin offering, and through its blood transferred in figure to the earthly sanctuary, so in the new covenant the sins of the repentant are by faith placed upon Christ and transferred in fact to the heavenly sanctuary. And as the typical cleansing of the earthly was accomplished by the removal of the sins by which it had been polluted, so the actual cleansing of the heavenly is to be accomplished by the removal, or blotting out, of the sins which are there recorded. But before this can be accomplished, there must be an examination of the books of record to determine who, through repentance of sin and faith in Christ, are entitled to the benefits of his atonement. The cleansing of the sanctuary therefore involves a work of investigation, a work of judgment. This work must be performed prior to the coming of Christ to redeem his people. For when he comes, his reward is with him to give to every man according to his works. Revelation 22:12. Thus, those who followed in the light of the prophetic word saw that, instead of coming to the earth at the termination of the 2300 days in 1844, Christ then entered the most holy place of the heavenly sanctuary to perform the closing work of atonement, preparatory to his coming. It was seen also that while the sin offering pointed to Christ as a sacrifice, and the high priest represented Christ as a mediator, the scapegoat typified Satan, the author of sin, upon whom the sins of the truly penitent will finally be placed. When the high priest, by virtue of the blood of the sin offering, removed the sins from the sanctuary, he placed them upon the scapegoat. When Christ, by virtue of his own blood, removes the sins of his people from the heavenly sanctuary at the close of his ministration, he will place them upon Satan, who in the execution of the judgment must bear the final penalty. The scapegoat was sent away into a land not inhabited, never to come again into the congregation of Israel. So will Satan be forever banished from the presence of God and his people, and he will be blotted from existence in the final destruction of sin and sinners.
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3: 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In today's presentation, Pastor Doug describes some of the misunderstandings about the Sabbath in a message titled, History's Greatest Hoax.
4: Wow, we've got an exciting study tonight, and I want to welcome you once again. Our lesson that corresponds with our presentation tonight is the Lost Day of History. And it is synonymous with History's Greatest Hoax, which is the sermon title for tonight. A subject that is very important, very relevant for a prophecy seminar like this. And I'm just going to tell you right now, pray please for yours truly, because this is one of the very controversial subjects among Christians today. Why, I don't know, but you know that it is. And when we get into it, you'll understand better. History's Greatest Hoax. If you go to Revelation 13, this is the heart of a lot of prophecy people wonder about. Verse 15, we read, speaking of the beast power, he was granted power to give breath to the image of the beast, that the image of the beast should both speak and cause as many as would not worship the image of the beast should be killed. Now, is it clear from that passage to everybody that understanding something about right and wrong worship is an issue in the last days? Remember that Cain and Abel, the first two sons of Adam and Eve, brothers, they both made an offering to God. One worshiped the way that God had prescribed, one did not. The one who worshiped the wrong way killed the one who worshiped the right way. In Revelation, we have a repeat scenario. The issue revolves around worship. The whole rebellion of the devil revolves around who do you worship? Who is your God? And again, Daniel 7, speaking of the Antichrist power, verse 25, it says, he will speak great words against the Most High. We're going to study more about this tomorrow. And he will wear out the saints of the Most High. Persecuting power, wear out the saints. And think to change times and laws. Now, we talked a little bit about the law of God last night. Are you all aware there's only one of the Ten Commandments that is both a time and a law? That's the fourth commandment. When you read in Daniel 3, Nebuchadnezzar the Babylonian king makes a golden image, tells everybody at the appropriate time they are to worship his image or be killed. You can read that in Daniel 3, verse 6. And whoso falls not down and worships, the same hour will be cast in the midst of a burning fiery furnace. Of course, you remember their names, Hananiah, Mishael, Azariah. That's the Hebrew name. Shadrach, Meshach, and Abednego, the Babylonian names are more popular, that's not fair. They refused to bow down and worship the king and the king's God. Why? Because it conflicted with the commandments of God. And for that, they stood up for their faith. They were a witness for the Lord in the midst of that vast assembly. They were thrown into a fiery furnace because they would not violate the commandments of God in order to worship the way this political religious power told them to worship. This is going to happen again, friends, so I hope we're all paying attention. So the king threw them in the furnace. Did they perish there, or were they delivered through the fire? Then again, you read in Daniel chapter 6, another law is enacted. The Medo-Persian leaders told the king to sign a law. He didn't know what they were up to, that you shouldn't pray to anybody but the king for 30 days, another time period connected with worship. And if they don't, death decree. Death decree here was not a furnace, it was a lion's den. You see, the devil wants God's people to break God's law, because then he can point to them and say, they don't love you. They're not listening to you. They're listening to me. They're mine. They're not yours. See, that's how sin entered the world. God said, don't eat it. The devil said, eat it. And when man chose to listen to the devil took possession of our planet. In order for the Lord to once again reassume the new heavens and the new earth, there must be a people who say, we're going to obey God, and the meek will inherit the earth. Did God deliver Shadrach, Meshach, and Abednego? Will God deliver his people in the last days if they stand up for his law? And you know what? Even if you're killed for your faith, you're still delivered. Because Christians don't die. They just go to sleep and wake up with new bodies. You can't kill a Christian. Jesus said, don't fear him who hurts the body, but they can't touch your soul. Fear him who can destroy soul and body in hell. Some people are more afraid of what the devil is going to do than the power of God. And Daniel said, my God has sent his angel and has shut the lion's mouth, and that they have not hurt me. These same issues are going to be repeated in the last days. It revolves around how to worship, God's commandments, and when. And that's what we're talking about. Now, I'm going to hit this head on. I think that you folks know I like to be very honest and forthright. I'm going to talk about what the Bible says regarding the Sabbath day. And I don't want to offend anybody. I want to lay the groundwork by saying I currently worship God on the, well, I worship him 7 days a week, but I don't keep all 7 days as the Sabbath. That's a different issue, right? Some people say, well, I worship God 7 days a week, and I say, that's fine, but if you keep the Sabbath 7 days a week, you're lazy, you're not holy, right? But I know that there are many spirit-filled Christians. They love the Lord, they're godly people, they've been walking in the light, that are worshiping on the first day of the week, what we commonly call Sunday. I am not trying to ridicule or criticize those people. I know there will be thousands, if not millions, of people who worshiped on what I believe is not the Bible Sabbath that will be in heaven, because they didn't know better. So is everyone clear on this? That's when I used to go to church, when I first accepted the Lord. But as I studied the Bible, I found out no matter how popular something is, there's a lot of people that are doing something that isn't biblical. And I want to be a Bible Christian. Amen? On what day, and you'll find out how this interlocks with the last day prophecy in a very real way. On what day did Jesus customarily worship? Answer, Luke 4, verse 16. And he came to Nazareth, where he had been brought up, and as his custom was, what's a custom? Something you do once or twice, or it's a pattern? His pattern was, he went into the synagogue on the Sabbath day, and he stood up to read. Jesus had a pattern of going to church every Sabbath day and reading the scripture. The word synagogue is the Hebrew equivalent of church. It means the gathering place. And so this was his pattern. But which day of the week is the Sabbath or the Bible Sabbath? Well, you can find the answer to this in the very beginning of your Bible. If you turn in your Bibles to Genesis chapter 2, and we'll read verses 2 and 3. I've got it on the screen. You might want to read it out of your own Bible. Some people think that the Sabbath day was invented by Moses and it's something for the Jews. It's part of creation. And on the seventh day, this is second verse of Genesis chapter 2, God ended his work which he had made, and he rested on the seventh day from all his work which he had made, and God blessed the seventh day and sanctified it. Now, don't miss this. This is very important. First time in the Bible, any number is repeated three times. Three in the Bible is a symbol for the holiness of God. The angels say, holy, holy, holy, a symbol of holy for the Father, for the Son, for the Holy Spirit. When God says the seventh day, the seventh day, the seventh day, three times, that should be significant. In the beginning of the Bible, the first book of the Bible, God talks about how to worship him, when to worship him. He establishes and blesses a time, and he says the seventh day, the seventh day, the seventh day. You get to the last book of the Bible, and there's another number that's repeated three times. What's that number? That's supposed to be a number for the counterfeit. You getting that? Numbers mean something. We had some questions about that. Now, you might be asking, well, Doug, we have no problem with worshiping God on the seventh day, but which day of our week is the seventh day? Look at any dictionary that's normal, and it will tell you. Saturday, seventh day of the week. Look up Sunday. Sunday, first day of the week. If you look at a normal calendar, I know in some countries they change it for the work week. Matter of fact, they have computer programs. If you have Microsoft Outlook, you can have it start your week on Monday if you want, but that's not the first day of the week. Monday's the second day of the week. And by the way, the days of the week in the Bible are not named Monday, Tuesday, Wednesday, Sunday, so forth. Those are the Roman names after the heavenly bodies and the gods. Sunday was the day of the sun. Monday was the day of the moon. Thursday was the day of Thor's day. Thor, god of thunder. Odin was Wednesday, Odin's day. And Friday was Frida. Saturday was what? Saturn. So these are Roman names. The Bible doesn't use any of those names. God's people had a number for each of the days of the week. And the seventh day is Saturday, what we commonly call Saturday or the Sabbath. Matter of fact, in 105 languages in the world, the seventh day of the week is the Sabbath. I've traveled all over the world, and I find this true virtually everywhere I go. ¿Quién aquí habla español? Sábado. What day? Saturday. If you speak Russian, subota, sabat. I mean, so many different languages that it traces back to a common tongue where universally everybody recognized the seventh day of the week as the day of rest or the day of repose. And people are right now, I can hear your wheels spinning. But Doug, how could it change with so many? What, something happened in the Bible? We're going to look at it. Look at a normal calendar. It'll tell you Saturday is the seventh day of the week. And it's in the dictionary. Now, I know some of you are thinking, well, but Doug, there have been so many changes to the calendar that we just really can't be sure which day is the seventh day anymore. That is a trick question. It's an illusion. Let me explain why. No matter what you do to the calendar, it never has any effect on the weekly cycle. Calendar has been adjusted several times. I think back in 1582, we shifted over to the Gregorian calendar, and Thursday, the 5th of October, was followed by Friday the 10th. Now, was the calendar changed? Yeah. Did it affect the weekly cycle? Not a bit. Because no matter what you do to the calendar to adjust the months, you never have to change the simple cycle of 1, 2, 3, 4, 5, 6, 7, 1, 2, 3, 4, 5, 6, 7. That's the week. Why would you ever change the week to change the calendar? We get confused because we see them on the same piece of paper. We think when you change one, you mess up the other. They are completely separate and distinct. You never need to change the week when you change the calendar. The cycle has been in perfect continuity all the way back as far as recorded history. Matter of fact, somebody wrote a letter to the U.S. Naval Observatory, and here's an actual quote from it. Regarding the question about the weekly cycle and its continuity, it says, we have had occasion to investigate the results of the works of specialists in chronology, and we have never found one of them that has ever had the slightest doubt about the continuity of the weekly cycle since long before the Christian era. There's never been a change in the calendar that affects the weekly cycle. That's a myth. You hear something often enough, and people are inclined to believe it, but it's just not true. Now, let me share with you why I think this is so important for us to understand. How many days did God occupy in creating the world? 6 days. How many days in the week? Why? Because God created another day, and what did he make on that day? He made a period of time for us to develop a love relationship. If you understand what I'm about to say, all of this will just click. The purpose of the Sabbath is for a love relationship with God. That's why the devil hates it. You see, you and I exist in something, a dimension called time. We live in time. It's like Ben Franklin said, time is the stuff that life is made of. And when God created another day and said, you've got these days to work in the garden, to dress and do your thing, but this day we are to walk and talk together. We're to develop our love relationship. God wants to be with us. He wants to have this love relationship with us. What happens in marriages where there's not quality time? Does the love relationship start to get strained? Starts to get thin? And you can always hear, well, we've been growing apart. You can tell when that happens, they're not spending time together, and that's why they're growing apart. Not only happens in marriage relationships, it happens between parents and children. Friends stop spending time together, and the friendship starts to evaporate. Relationships are built in time. And so what God said is, I want, we use this word, quality time with you. The Sabbath is all about holy quality time for our relationship with God and to show that he is our God. See, every Sabbath, it's a memorial that he is the creator. And let me ask you, friends, isn't it true that the creation is obligated to the creator? Every Sabbath is to remind us that he's the boss, that he is God. We're the creatures, he's the creator, and we're to worship him. The devil hates that concept. And so he's been trying to destroy the relationship by destroying the Sabbath time. And I think that most of us will freely admit, even those who keep the first day of the week as the Sabbath, very rarely do they keep it holy. And I should add, I want to be able to relate to virtually everybody. I have preached in possibly hundreds of different denominations in their churches. I used to teach Methodist Sunday school. I've preached in Baptist churches. I've preached in Church of Christ. It's hard to get in there if you're not a member. I have. I've preached in Episcopal churches in Foursquare and Nazarene, Assembly of God, and I could just go on and on down the line. Godly people, I've got friends in many different persuasions, and there's no question about that, but I've actually gotten to the door after the sermon. I've had them say, why'd you go so long? The football game's starting. Or there's a sale at the mall. Or I've got to go mow my lawn. And very few people even keep Sunday as a holy day. Am I right? And boy, do we need that time of rest now, don't we? And so when I cover this subject, I'm not apologetic at all, because a Christian is a follower of Christ. And the example of Christ was every Sabbath day he kept, he went, he read the Bible, he worshiped. It's slowly been changed by man, not by God, over time. We're going to get more to that. Some think that the Sabbath was created at Mount Sinai when Moses gave the Ten Commandments. Another myth. Read your Bibles. Look in Exodus chapter 16. When the children of Israel came out of Egypt, before they ever got to Mount Sinai, they ran out of food. You can read in chapter 16. And they were told to gather manna. And they would gather manna. And it says, and Moses said, eat that today, for today is the Sabbath unto the Lord. The manna fell down how many days a week? 6 days a week the manna fell. The Sabbath, there was none. God was reinforcing that. And some of them went out looking for manna, and he said, how long will you refuse to keep my commandments? Before they ever got to Mount Sinai, God said that the Sabbath was holy, and they were to keep it holy, and it was one of his laws, not their laws. Matter of fact, Moses had not uttered it prior to that, which makes us assume that it was already in existence. And so, it's the Sabbath of the Lord, not the Sabbath of the Jews. Exodus 16 is where you've got this manna experience. Exodus 20 is where you find the Ten Commandments being spoken by the Lord. Now, I want to be gracious, because when I first heard these things, if you're at all like me, and if I offend you tonight, forgive me, I don't want to do that. I get worked up. Because when I first heard this, I was very disturbed. I felt deceived. For one thing, I had a Jewish background. You'd think I would have known better. And after I became a Christian, here I am going to church on Sunday. And when I started asking around about why, when I first had this brought to my attention, I went to some of the pastors and said, why do we go to church on Sunday? You know what ended up convincing me was the different pastors I talked to. I'd ask 10 different pastors why we worship on the first day of the week. I'd get 11 different answers. They all disagreed with each other. Most common ones were, well, we worship on the first day of the week because that's the day that Jesus rose, and it's the new Sabbath. And I'd say, all right, where's the commandment that says it's the new Sabbath? Well, they say there's really no explicit commandment that says it, but we do have the example in the Bible of Jesus rising, and we can find where the disciples met on the first day of the week. Well, we can also find where they met on Thursday. You can find where they met on many days of the week. Does that make it a new Sabbath command? And I said, well, that doesn't make sense to me. I talked to another pastor, and he said, well, Doug, we're not under the law now. We're under grace. I said, well, does God want us to keep the Ten Commandments or not? And I remember one time a guy actually interrupted a meeting like this. He said, Pastor Doug, you're putting these people under bondage. You're preaching the law. It's works-oriented. I said, no, wait a second now. I said, I'm talking about rest. You're telling them not to rest. You're works-oriented. And then I said, you tell me something. Are we supposed to keep the Ten Commandments or not? And his face was turning red because he was a little nervous about interrupting the seminar. And he said, no. And then he realized that sounded bad for a preacher to say you're not supposed to keep the Ten Commandments, because just think about that. Is it okay to kill and lie and commit? And he said, yes. But then he knew that would include the fourth. And then he said, 9 of them. And so I said, so you're telling me the one commandment God wants us to forget is the only commandment that begins with the word remember. That didn't make sense. I met another pastor. He's very creative. He said, Pastor Doug, I've got your answer. He said, back in the days of Joshua, he prayed and the sun stood still. Saturday turned into Sunday. So I was creative. The problem was nobody did anything about it for another 1,000 years. And so I heard so many different things. It started sounding very peculiar to me that they couldn't get this together. The Bible tells us the beast power, as I've quoted, Daniel 7:25, would think to change times and laws. But God's Sabbath hasn't changed. Jesus Christ is the same yesterday, today, and forever. Every word of God, Proverbs 30, verse 5 and 6, every word of God is pure. Add thou not to his words, lest he reprove thee, and thou be found a liar. You know, one reason I teach this and I believe it is because I do not ever have to be embarrassed about what the Bible says on this subject. Hebrews chapter 4, verse 9. It says, there remains therefore a rest to the people of God. And if you look at the Greek for that word, it's sabbatismos, which means the keeping of a Sabbath. Here you are in the New Testament, it says there remains the keeping of a Sabbath for the people of God. And think about this for a moment. Ten commandments, when God delivers them to his people, speaks them from a mountaintop so the folks are terrified for their lives, thundering with his own vocal cords, God speaking, not to one person, the whole nation. Writes it in stone, arc welding with his fingers in granite. Does everything he can to show that this is law. They observe it for centuries. If God was going to change something that he established with such majesty, wouldn't it be clear in the Bible? Would there be all this nebulous wondering about where it is? If I should tell you right now, they've changed the speed limit on the beltway around D.C. It's now 90 miles an hour. And not only that, they've reversed the flow of traffic, so now we're going to drive like they do in England, other side of the road. Anyone here believe me? You know why you don't believe me? It's absurd that the government would change a law that has been so entrenched that would affect people's lives so radically without very thoroughly broadcasting, trumpeting that change. If God was going to change one of the Ten Commandments, especially the one that begins with the word remember, don't you think that you would really hear a deafening roar in the New Testament on that subject? But instead, there's a deafening silence. You know why? We must assume it didn't change. It was so obvious all through the Bible that it was still intact. Did the apostles keep the Sabbath day? Answer, and Paul, as his manner was, he went unto them three Sabbath days, and he reasoned with them out of the Scriptures. Every Sabbath they were preaching. As a matter of fact, Acts 18, verse 4. He reasoned in the synagogue every Sabbath day and persuaded Jews and Greeks. It wasn't just the Jews and Greeks. If God's people were not going to be keeping the Sabbath in the last days, then why in Matthew 24, where Jesus is talking about the end of the world, did he say very clearly, pray ye that your flight be not in the winter, neither on the Sabbath day? That would have been a good time for Jesus to say, well, don't worry about the Sabbath day. But he said, pray that you won't have to flee for your life on this holy day. It's very clear that the Lord understood his people will still be keeping his day. Friends, this is a much more important subject in connection with prophecy than you think. Because in the last days, when the Lord returns, it says that he is coming for people that are obedient. You can read this. Matter of fact, I think this is one of my next slides. Hebrews chapter 4, verse 5. The promise is we will enter into his rest. And then furthermore, he tells us in Revelation 12, 17, who is the dragon angry at? This is in the last days. The dragon is who? Is wroth. What does wroth mean? That's King James for infuriated, enraged. With who? The woman is who?
5: Church.
4: Is this a good woman or bad? True church or false? The very fact the dragon is angry at her is a good sign. She must be doing something right. Who is he angry at? The woman and the remnant of her seed. That means the remainder of her descendants, her children. What is the identifying characteristic? That keep the commandments of God and have the testimony of Jesus Christ. God wants a people who are not only hearers but doers of his word. Would that include all the commandments?
5: Yes.
4: All ten? Again, Revelation 14, verse 12, another corresponding passage. Here is the patience of the saints. Here are they that keep the commandments of God and have the faith of Jesus. And then again, Revelation 22, verse 14. Three times in Revelation, it identifies who the saved are. Blessed are they that do his commandments, that they might have a right to the tree of life and may enter in through the gates of the city. What do you think, friends? Is this something that's important to the Lord? I hope it's important to you.
3: We live in a cutthroat world. People don't get ahead unless they do what it takes. But Matthew 6:24 says no one can serve two masters. 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
7: I was having some problems in my life I really didn't know how to deal with. I just said to myself, I said, God, if you're real, show yourself to me. And then I think one day at my mother's house, they were watching the final events of Bible prophecy. 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

0: Father, may I? I mean, do you mind if I don't go fishing with you today?
1: Why, son, I thought you loved to go fishing with me.
0: I do, but to see the people running up the shore?
1: Yes. Must be something exciting going on up there somewhere.
0: I asked, and it's Jesus. He's there, going to talk and heal folks.
1: Oh, and you'd rather go up there and hear him than go fishing with me?
0: May I, Father?
1: All right. If your mother doesn't object.
0: I'll ask her. May I, Mother? May I?
2: You want to very much, don't you?
0: Oh, yes. Yes, I do. Please, Mother?
2: All right. Under one condition.
0: What, Mother?
2: That you behave properly, as we've taught you, and don't get in anyone's way.
0: I will, Mother. I mean, I won't. I'll be good, Mother. Goodbye, Mother. I'll be back when...
2: Come back here, young man.
0: Yes, Mother?
2: Take this lunch with you. It's not much. Just 5 barley wafers and 2 small fish. But it'll keep you from starving.
0: Thank you, Mother. Goodbye.
2: Be sure and save them until you're hungry.
0: I will, Mother. So many people, I can't even get close to Jesus. And I can't push people out of the way. That's not nice. And anyway, I promised Mother I wouldn't.
3: People! People, please be quiet, please, for a moment. There is too large a crowd for this location. The master has retired to a larger grassy place upon the mountainside. Go thither and he will talk to you there.
0: If I hurry, maybe I can get to the place close to Jesus.
4: What's your hurry, my lad?
0: I want to be near Jesus.
4: It's a large place. All will be able to see and hear him.
0: Oh.
4: Your father and mother, are they not here with you?
0: No, sir. Father had to go fishing, and mother likes to be there when father gets home.
4: So your father's a fisherman. What will you be when you grow up?
0: A fisherman.
4: I'm a fisherman.
0: You are?
4: Well, I mean I was. Now I am a fisher of men.
0: Fish for man?
4: We attract and try to catch the hearts of men and turn them toward God's kingdom.
0: What bait do you use?
4: Never thought of it like that before, my lad. But it's a good question. The answer, I'm sure, is love, compassion, faith, kindness. Yes. That is the bait Jesus uses.
0: Do you know Jesus?
4: Know and love him, lad.
0: I love him too, I don't know him.
4: To love him is to know him. He is the personification of love.
0: Is that the way you know him? Just by loving him?
4: I am one of his disciples. I notice that you...
0: You are?
4: I am one of 12 disciples. My name is Andrew, brother to Peter.
0: I'm glad to meet you, sir.
4: Jesus loves children and youth. He loves everyone, of course, but especially children and youth. I noticed that you're carrying a package.
0: Yes, sir. Mother gave it to me. 5 loaves of bread and 2 small fish to eat when I get hungry.
4: Well, that's a good idea. You have a thoughtful mother.
0: This is as close as I can get. Oh, well. I can see and hear him from here. Wish I'd come faster, so I... No, I don't either. I'm glad I met Andrew. He was so nice. Oh, pardon me, ma'am. You sit here by this bush. It'll be shady when the sun gets hot. I'll sit over here.
5: Thank you, boy. That's a good boy. Must have come from good parents. So many young people these days are selfish and impolite and not at all the kind.
6: And Jesus spake unto the multitude of the kingdom of God, and healed them that had need of healing. All day he ministered unto them. And when it began to be evening, Philip said unto the master,
7: The people grow weary and hungry, master. Send them away that they may go into the towns and country round about to eat and lodge, for we are here in a desert place.
8: Give ye them to eat.
7: Give them what? Bread?
8: Whence shall ye buy bread that so many as these shall eat?
7: Oh, we can't, master, for 200 pennyworth of bread is not sufficient for them, that all may take a little.
4: I had forgotten, master, but there is someone here with foresight enough to bring along food, that he grow not weary and weak from hunger. He is a lad. He has 5 barley loaves and 2 small fishes, but that is so little for so many to eat.
8: Bring it hither, Andrew.
4: Good evening, lad.
0: Oh, greetings, Andrew, sir.
4: The 5 loaves of bread and the 2 fish. I see you have not as yet eaten them.
0: Oh, no, sir. I was so busy listening to Jesus that I forgot to eat. Are you hungry? Do you wish to eat them? They aren't.
4: Jesus wishes them, lad.
0: Jesus? Jesus wants my fish and bread?
4: If you wish to give them to him, yes.
0: Oh, I do. I do. But they're such small loaves of fish, and I love Jesus. He can have anything I have. Everything.
4: That is true love, lad. And your gift to Jesus, prompted by love for him, is noted in heaven.
6: Jesus took the loaves and fishes, and when he had given thanks, he gave to the disciples, and the disciples to the multitude, and they did eat. And when the multitude had eaten, the disciples gathered up what was left, 12 baskets full.
9: Jesus, he is the Messiah, the Son of God.
10: He is King, King on David's throne, King of Israel. Make him King. Let us make him King.
11: Escaped? Impossible. The iron doors were securely bolted and guards stood at each door.
7: Your Highness, there's something odd about the escape.
11: Odd? It's impossible.
7: The prison was locked up tight. The doors were bolted, guards stood watch. Everything was in order. But when we got inside, the prisoners weren't there.
10: Soldier, where are the prisoners?
7: Escape, sir, just like I said.
10: The guard in charge probably let them out.
7: No, sir. All of the guards swear the prisoners did not pass through any of the doors.
10: They're hiding somewhere in the prison.
7: We looked, sir. Besides, there's no place inside the prison where anyone can hide.
9: Your Highness, the men you had arrested and locked in the prison are this minute in the temple teaching the people.
11: Are you sure it's the same apostles?
9: The same, Your Highness.
10: Bring your men, soldier. We will go to the temple and get them.
7: Yes, sir.
11: Captain, perhaps you had better not use violence this time. The people are unpredictable. They might turn upon you and even stone you.
12: Well, Caiaphas, I see you did bungle it again.
11: I bungled it. I didn't do anything.
12: Well, someone let them out of that prison.
11: Are you suggesting that I did?
12: No, I do not know who did. All I'm saying is that prisons and tombs and commands, nothing could hold Jesus. And now nothing seems to be able to contain his disciples. If the people stop to think about it and realize that miraculous things are happening to the apostles, that will be the end of us.
11: What do you want me to do about it?
12: Take matters in your own hands.
11: You know we can't condemn anyone to death without proper trial and authority from the Romans. It's the law.
12: Since when has my son-in-law obeyed any law but his own?
10: Stand straight. You're in the presence of His Highness and the Council of the Sanhedrin.
11: Did we not give you strict orders not to teach in the name of Jesus?
13: You did.
11: You disobeyed. And see what you have done? Jerusalem is in an uproar because of your teaching. You've tried to make the people believe that we are responsible for the death of Jesus. How did you escape from prison?
13: An angel of God led us out and commanded us to go to the temple and continue preaching. We must obey God, not men. And you are responsible for nailing Jesus to the cross. But the God of our fathers raised him from the dead and elevated him to his right side as Lord and Savior, to give to you and the people of Israel the opportunity to repent and have your sins forgiven. We are witnesses to these things. They are truth. The Holy Spirit doth also witness.
11: You falsely claim that our hands are stained with the blood of Jesus. All right. but they'll also be stained with your blood.
12: Yeah, it's about time.
11: All of the council in favor of immediate death to these apostles of Jesus of Nazareth so signify. It is so ordered. Yes. Captain, you will take these men and execute
14: your
11: them in a manner
14: highness.
11: That... quiet, quiet. Yeah, you wish to say something, Gamaliel?
15: If you please, your highness.
11: Well, permission granted.
15: First, may I have the apostles taken from the room?
11: Captain, escort the prisoners to the outer court.
16: Yes, sir.
11: While the prisoners are being escorted thither, I should like to remind you that Gamaliel is probably the greatest teacher of law in the world today. So what he says, we will do well to heed. Come up here, Gamaliel.
15: Thank you, your highness. Men of Israel, I strongly advise that you be careful what you do to these men. Some time ago, a man named Theudas appeared, claiming that he was somebody great. About 400 men joined him, but he was killed. What happened to his followers? They were scattered and heard from no more. Theudas' movement died out. After this, another man named Judas of Galilee appeared during the time of the census. He also drew a crowd of followers, but he too was killed, and all his followers were scattered.
12: These things Gamaliel says are true.
15: Now, as to this case, I tell you, do not take any action against these men. Leave them alone. If the plan and work of theirs is a man-made thing, it will die out, disappear. But if it comes from God, you cannot possibly defeat it. You will find yourselves fighting against God. Thank you.
12: Yeah, this is good advice. We ourselves represent God and know that his purposes cannot be defeated.
11: The apostles and we of the temple are directly opposed to one another. Therefore, how can they possibly be of God?
12: Are you asking me or telling me?
11: Asking.
12: Well, I'm not answering.
11: Because there is no answer.
12: Because you are the high priest. Think for yourself.
11: Gamaliel is an authority on law. I'm inclined to take his advice. How do the rest of you feel about it? Ah, well, so shall it be. The captain bring the prisoners back in. And thank you, Gamaliel. If it is man-inspired, it will die out. If it be God-ordained, all the power of earth and principalities cannot defeat it.
8: Reporting with the prisoners, your highness.
11: The council has decided to be kind and lenient with you. Captain, have them whipped severely. Beat them!
16: Yes, sir. Mission accomplished, your highness.
11: Beating is nothing compared to the punishments you shall get if you again disobey me. I order you, never again are you to preach in the name of Jesus. If you do, you will do so at the peril of your lives. Do you understand?
13: We are full of joy, Caiaphas, sir, that God has considered us worthy to suffer persecution for the name of Jesus.
11: What sort of talk is that? I am the high priest. My word is to be obeyed. Captain, I have changed my mind. Have these men...
12: Captain, let the prisoners go free.
11: What?
12: This was agreed upon.
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13: I commend you for the successful manner in which you conducted the campaign against Jerusalem and Judah. Do you think that the city of Jerusalem should be utterly destroyed, or should it be allowed to remain as it is? There are still quite a few buildings in the city that have not been damaged, and the temple still stands.
14: We are of one mind, Your Majesty. Jerusalem should be destroyed. Only then can we be assured that it shall never again be a thorn in Babylonian flesh.
13: I commission you, General, to complete the destruction and burn the great houses, all of Jerusalem.
14: May please the king to inform me what to do with the people I may chance to find still in Jerusalem.
13: Well, the officers, the rich, the powerful, if you find any of them, bring them back here. They shall become slaves. But the poor, if there are any left, treat them kindly. Give them charge of the land and houses of the rich on the farms surrounding the city.
14: With pleasure, Your Majesty.
13: There is one man left in Jerusalem, General, that I wish you would treat with special respect and consideration.
14: Yes, Your Majesty.
13: Jeremiah, the man we talked about. The one who for years has advised Judah and the people to surrender to us, remember?
14: Indeed I do, Your Majesty. And he is still in Jerusalem, bound with chains in the prison near the royal palace.
13: Loose him from prison. And see to it that no harm comes to him. Do unto him even as he shall say unto thee.
14: You are Jeremiah.
21: And you are Nebuzaradan, commander of the Babylonian army. Welcome back to Jerusalem, General. You are here to utterly destroy the city.
14: How did you know?
21: For years, the God of Israel has been warning the people of this very moment. But they refused to heed.
14: I have orders from the great Nebuchadnezzar about thee, Jeremiah.
21: Yes, General.
14: You're to do as you please. If you wish, you may go back to Babylon with me and be assured that you'll be well taken care of and honored. But if you wish to stay here, the entire land is before you. Go where you will.
21: General, I think perhaps I should like to go and dwell at Mizpah with Gedaliah, a friend.
14: So shall it be. Captain, His Grace Jeremiah, being in chains for so long, is unable to walk. See to it that he's carried to Mizpah.
22: The general is very thoughtful and kind. But, sir, I should like to get personal friends to carry my master to Mizpah.
14: Permission granted. Is everything out of the palace? And the gold and silver and precious things?
23: Yes, sir.
14: Set fire to it. No king of Judah will ever dwell in that palace again. It was such a beautiful building, this temple that Solomon built. It's truly a shame to destroy it.
23: It was beyond a doubt the most beautiful and well-constructed building in the world. Pillars were of brass. One was 18 cubits high. And the 12 bulls under the base of this huge basin were also brass. We have so much brass, it is impossible to tell the weight of it. And there were all sorts of vessels and bowls of silver and gold.
14: What is there yet to be done, Captain?
23: Well, sir, I think all the important buildings and houses are set afire, including the temple. There are left only the houses of the poor and parts of the walls of the city.
14: Let the houses of the poor remain, but set the men to breaking down the rest of the walls.
23: Our task is finished here, General. I think His Majesty would be well pleased if he could see how completely we have destroyed Jerusalem.
14: I'm sure of it. Looks like we have quite a few prisoners to take back to Babylon.
23: Yes, sir. We found a few important men. Let me see now. There's a chief priest and the royal scribe. That's he there. That man, I don't know what they call him, but he had charge of all the men of war. Those seven men were close officers to the king himself.
14: And Nebuchadnezzar will be well pleased.
24: Yeah.
1: Isn't this site beautiful? It's wonderful to be here. Oh, we were poor, lived like rats in the filth of Jerusalem. Look at us now. We have land, vineyards, sheep. We're rich, rich.
2: Rich. We're without a king, without a country, without a god. Judah is no more. Her people, all except a few fortunate ones like ourselves, are captive slaves in a foreign country.
1: It's their own fault. They should have listened to Jeremiah.
2: Granted. Even so, it's a sad state of affairs. Had our kings and leaders listened to the prophets and been true to God, there would still be a Judah.
1: That is true. But let us be thankful for what we have.
2: Without God, we have nothing. The parting of the Red Sea, Joshua's victories over the inhabitants of Canaan, the greatness of David, the wisdom of Solomon. These things mean nothing now, to you and to me, unless we worship the God who did all these wonderful things for Israel.
1: I still say that you...
2: Israel failed, dismal, human failure. But there is a ray of light ahead. God made certain promises to Abraham, Isaac, Jacob, Moses, David, and yes, even to you and me.
1: Promises? To us?
2: To all Israel, to all his people. God promised these beautiful hills and peaceful valleys as Israel's home. Nebuchadnezzar, yes, 1,000 Nebuchadnezzars, cannot wreck God's plan. It can only be delayed for a season, but it shall come to pass.

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1: My joy to be here this morning. And of course, we're all here to see one person, and that's Jesus Christ, and Him lifted up in the marketplace and in our lives. So before I begin, I'd like to ask Him to be with us one more time. Please bow your heads as I kneel in prayer. Loving Father in heaven, what a joy it is to be here with your people, with your children. And Lord, we ask that you would be present not only among us, but within us. I ask that you would hide me behind the cross of Jesus Christ. For in his name we pray. Amen. I have a question to begin. Does God love you? Yes. Amen. Does God love his son Jesus? Well, yes. Does God love the angels that surround his throne? Sure. Does God love his church here on earth? Does God love the people who don't know him yet? Does God love the people who do know about him but have chosen not to follow him? Does God love those that are lost? Does God love the evil angels? Does God love Satan? You know, it's interesting, as I go through this cycle of questions, we start out, yes, yes, and then, yes? Maybe? I'm not sure. Probably. The second question is also simple. If God loves you, why? Think about that for a moment. I'm going to share with you how my life was transformed by a text message. Sounds a little strange, doesn't it? I mean, many of you use cell phones every day, and saying your life is changed by a text message is like saying, my life was changed by a forwarded email. But it was. I was at a time when I was going to meet with my boss. Now, this wasn't for an interview. This was my boss saying, Dr. Riesenberger, I need to meet with you sometime. That's usually not good, by the way. It's usually fairly distressing, in fact. So I asked my friends to pray for me, and one friend sent me a text message. They said, I'm praying that God will give you the words that you need to speak at the right time. I'm claiming Luke chapter 12 for you. Whatever happens, I'm proud of you. Very sweet, nice text message, but it bothered me to no end. Because what was said was, whatever happens, whatever, right? I'm proud of you. Now, whatever could include being fired, could it not? And I can tell you, I've worked full-time during the summers, part-time during the school year, since I was 15. And I've never been fired from any job. They said, whatever happens, I'll be proud of you? I wouldn't be proud of myself if I was fired. What happened to Dr. Riesenberger? Oh, you know, he was fired. Certainly the people at my job know that I'm a Christian. They know that I'm an Adventist. They know that I go to church on that funny day. They know I eat funny, vegetarian. What kind of witness would that be if I were fired? So I struggled with that for a long time, and the Lord brought me to a message that has transformed my life. Turn with me in your Bibles to 2 Samuel chapter 14. 2 Samuel chapter 14 and verse 25. 2 Samuel 14 and verse 25. Now in all Israel there was no one who was praised as much as Absalom for his good looks. From the sole of his foot to the crown of his head, there was no blemish in him. Now, to say there was no blemish in him from head to toe is another word for saying he was perfect. But perfection does not always extend to the inside. Keep your Bibles open to this area. We're going to be reading through this story quickly. Chapter 15, verses 1 through 6, we find Absalom at the gate of the city. There are men lined up to talk to the king about a suit, about a complaint. And Absalom says to them, "Look, your case is good and right, but there is no deputy of the king to hear you. Moreover, Absalom would say, 'Oh, that I were made judge in the land, and everyone who has a suit or cause would come to me, then I would give him justice.'" Now, who was Absalom? Yes, David's son. So he was the prince. Absalom was encouraging people to come to him rather than to the king. And in verse 6, we read what the result of this behavior was, that Absalom stole the hearts of the men of Israel. But it gets worse. Drop down to verses 10 through 12, and we find that Absalom has proclaimed himself king. Absalom reigns in Hebron, it says at verse 10. Verse 12, we find, "Then Absalom sent for Ahithophel, the Gilonite, David's counselor from his city, from Gilo, while he offered sacrifices, and the conspiracy grew strong, for the people increased continually with Absalom." Now, who was Ahithophel? That's kind of a funny name, isn't it? Does anyone know who he was? Certainly, he was a counselor of David. We read that from the text. But he was Bathsheba's grandfather. If you doubt, it's 2 Samuel 11:3 and 2 Samuel 24:34 that will give you those insights. Now, how do you think Ahithophel felt about David at this point? Can you imagine your grandson-in-law is assassinated by the king? He sleeps with your granddaughter, impregnates her, lies about it in front of everybody. And what punishment does the king receive? Nothing that you can see. Ahithophel was waiting to even the score with the house of David. And he found this opportunity with the rebellion of Absalom. But it gets worse. Go to chapter 16 and verse 11. You'll find that David is fleeing for his life from Jerusalem because his son has marched into the city to take it over. David does not stay to fight for the city. He does not want to see Jerusalem devoted to bloodshed. And as he's fleeing, a guy comes out of the city. He throws rocks at him and says, "That's right, you better run. God is getting you back from all the bloodshed that you committed to the house of Saul." And did David do that? Did David commit sin against the household of Saul? Remember what David did in the cave of Adullam? When Saul went in there, David was next to him, could have just killed him immediately. And what did he do? He took the hem of his robe and cut it off. And even that caused David's conscience to bother him. When Saul was asleep at his feet, his servant next to David said, "Look, I'll strike him once. I won't have to strike him again." And David says, "Don't touch the Lord's anointed." David never at any time did any wrong against the house of Saul. These were false accusations. But listen to what David says in verse 11. David said to Abishai and to all his servants, "See how my son, who came from my own body, is seeking my life. How much more may this Benjamite? Let him alone and let him curse, for so the Lord has ordered him." So we find here that Absalom is seeking to kill his own father. It gets worse. Let's take a look at verses 20 through 22 of the same chapter, 2 Samuel 16, verses 20 to 22. "And Absalom said to Ahithophel, 'Give advice as to what we should do.'" Absalom has set up his kingdom now in Jerusalem, and he asks his closest counselor what his first move should be. Ahithophel tells him to sleep with his father's wives on top of the house. You don't get worse than what Absalom was doing. We're told by inspired counsel that Absalom, by doing this, added to his sins of rebellion and murder the sin of incest. Now we come to the scene of the battle in chapter 18. David has mustered his forces, and who has the larger army? Do you know? Absalom, by a long shot. We're told by inspiration that Absalom's forces so outnumbered David's that compared to his army, David's men were a little handful. Ellen White says the odds were totally against David. And if not God and his intervention, David would be lost and all of his men. David, he divides his company in chapter 18, verses 1 through 5. He divides them into three groups, and he gives them one final order as they march out. What is that order? He says, deal.

But there's still one more thing that you need to do. Who's waiting in the city to find out the results of the battle? David. They send a messenger. Take a look. Verse 28. The messenger says, "All is well." He bowed down his face to the earth before the king and said, "Blessed be the Lord your God, who has delivered up the men who raised their hand against my lord the king." The king's first question is not, "Wow, were there many casualties?" His first comment was not, "Praise the Lord who has delivered me from my enemies." What is his first question? Is the young man Absalom safe? The messenger gives him a very vague response. So the next messenger comes. The next messenger in verse 31, "There is good news, my lord the king, for the Lord has avenged you this day of all those who rose against you." Does David say, "Yeah, the first guy said that. Thank you for risking your life for me"? Does he say, "Praise God who has delivered me from the mouth of the lion and the bear and now from this rebellion"? Do you realize his question is the same? The same words are used. He says, "Is the young man Absalom safe?" This message is given a different response. He says, "May all the enemies of my lord the king and all who rise against you to do you harm be like that young man is." So now David knows that Absalom is dead. I want you to look very carefully at verse 33. "Then the king was deeply moved, and he went up to the chamber over the gate and wept. And as he went, he said, 'Oh, my son Absalom, my son Absalom, if only I had died in your place. Oh, Absalom, my son, my son.'" A simple question for you. Did David love Absalom because Absalom was a loyal subject of his kingdom? Do you realize the war that killed more United States citizens than all of our wars combined? What was it? The Civil War. That is what Absalom did to the nation of Israel. So that wasn't the reason. So perhaps David loved Absalom because he was an affectionate son. He's trying to kill his own father, going against even natural affection. So that wasn't the reason. Perhaps David loved Absalom because Absalom had a pure heart and a moral character. Friends, you don't get worse than incest times 10. That wasn't the reason that David loved Absalom. And so I ask you a simple question. Why did David love Absalom? Because wicked though he was after all David's son. And at that moment, God spoke to my mind three words that I will never forget as long as I live. And it wasn't like fire was on the sky or the ceiling. I didn't hear a voice. I didn't go over to the closet and open it up, see if someone was there. I say, though, that God spoke to me because a new thought entered my mind. And it went something like this. "Tim, I don't love you because you are a doctor and you save people's lives every day. Tim, I don't love you because you dedicate a week out of every month to my cause. I don't love you because you share your testimony. I don't love you for all the good things that you do, though it makes me happy. I don't love you because you're a Christian, and I don't love you because you're an Adventist. These things please me, but it is not why I love you. Tim, I love you," and here's the three words, "because you're mine." And at that moment, I fell to my knees and I cried more than I have cried in my whole life because I saw God at last. And don't get me wrong, it wasn't like I didn't know God loved me. Of course I knew God loved me. Jesus loves me. This I know, right? For the Bible tells me so. But I can tell you, understanding why he loved me

0: has transformed my life. And I want to share with you that I have seen this truth my entire professional career and not understood until that moment. Come with me to the emergency department. Dr. Riesenberger, we have a level one trauma that will arrive in 5 minutes. The patient is a 15-year-old male who was T-boned at highway speeds. His left side was crushed by the accident. He is not breathing. His heart is not beating. All other passengers were thrown clear and no one else is injured. The paramedics are trying to intubate the patient and CPR is in progress. 5 minutes. So I suit up. I call for X-ray. I call for neurosurgery. I call for trauma. I call for 4 units of blood, O negative. I call for a chest tube, a central line. And we prepare as this young man will struggle for his life. The paramedics wheel him in and they're doing CPR. And every time they compress, I hear a crunch, crunch, crunch with each compression. They throw him down on the gurney in front of me. I quickly grab the endotracheal tube. I snake it through the bloody cords of his trachea. I turn on the ventilator and a red column of blood goes up and down out of the tube. I realize his lung is crushed by bleeding and it needs to be reinflated. So I slap some iodine on his chest, quickly insert a chest tube. And as I insert that chest tube, a liter of blood comes out, 2 liters, 3 liters. And at that moment, I step away because I know that this young man will die. Someone catches the look on my face and they say, "No, why? Why wasn't it me that drove today instead of him?" And who was that? That was his father. And that young man died. Come with me to the emergency department. The nurse taps me on the shoulder. "Dr. Riesenberger, we need an order for an IV, for medications, for fluids. We have an 8-year-old girl who's vomiting out in the waiting room." I said, "Okay, here's the order." And I see this little girl wheeled back to the room. She's apparently 8 years old, but she looks like she's probably 4. She's very small, wasted away. She has no hair. And she's vomiting uncontrollably from the chemotherapy for her cancer. She vomits up her lunch. Then she vomits up clear. Then she vomits up yellow. Then she vomits up green. And as she begins to vomit up blood, and we can't stop it, I hear a cry in the corner of the room, "Why? Why wasn't it me that had the cancer instead of her?" Who was that? That was her mother. And I can tell you story after story after story. Gunshot wound to the chest. We're giving blood, more blood, cross-clamping the aorta. CPR directly on the heart, injecting epinephrine into the cardiac chamber. I keep calling for more blood. We're up to about 40 units of blood. And the blood bank calls from overhead and said, "Dr. Riesenberger, there is no O negative blood in this hospital. You have used it all." Immediately, someone pushes their way through, lays down on the gurney next to the trauma victim and says, "I have O negative. Take all that you need." Who was it? His father. Were these parents Christians, would you say? Not necessarily. They could have been. In this case, not one of them. But they understand the truth that transforms the world of why God loves you and I. You see a glimpse of that love when a parent is holding their dying child and they're slipping away from their grasp. And you say, "Tim, that's too much. That's too amazing. That's crazy love. God can't love me that much because You don't understand, Tim. I've done so many things that are against God. I'm such a hypocrite. You don't know my story. In fact, I'm pretty sure by this time, I've committed the unpardonable sin. Do you want to know when the unpardonable sin occurs? I can tell you right now. Come back to me. We're going to go to the ER again. I get a call. Dr. Riesenberger, we have a 7-month-old baby in full arrest. He was put down to sleep by his grandmother earlier tonight on his stomach. Don't do that, by the way. And he was found to be blue and not breathing shortly afterwards. Medics are trying to intubate the child. He will come in 5 minutes. I call for pediatrics. I call for x-ray. I pull out a dose of epinephrine and atropine. I charge up the defibrillator. And we prepare for the arrival of this baby. They're bringing him in and they're doing compressions on this little chest. I manage to snake a little straw-like tube into his vocal cords. And I turn on the ventilator and I start breathing for him. I turn on my monitor and I see a big, flat line. Or perhaps it's not flat. Maybe there's a little ventricular fibrillation. Shock him. Boom. Nothing. We give him epinephrine. We give him atropine. We give him fluids. We shock him several more times. And we begin to fight the battle for this child's life. 10 minutes go by. 20 minutes go by. 30 minutes go by. And at 30 minutes, something always happens. I hear footsteps behind me, and I already know who it is. I don't even need to turn around. Those footsteps stop right behind me, and they wait for a moment. After that moment, I feel a touch on my shoulder, and I turn around, and who is it? It's one of the parents at this point, the father in this case. And he said, Dr. Riesenberger, I appreciate everything you've done for my boy Johnny, but I've been watching him for the last 30 minutes. I haven't seen him take a breath on his own, except with your machine. And I've been watching your monitor up on the screen, and I see that flat line, and I watch ER at home, and I know that's not good. And so at this point, I need to know something from you, in your professional opinion. Is there any hope? They all ask the same question. And if I turn to him and say, Mr. Johnson, you know, before you arrived, I saw Johnny breathe a little bit on his own. Before you made it into the room, I saw a little activity from his heart. I think we still have a small chance that he will live again. What do you think he would say? Go! Keep going. Why are you talking to me? Take care of my son. But that's not what I said. I said, Mr. Johnson, you're right. Even if you were to see your son's heart beat right now, and he were to start breathing on his own right now, his brain is gone. There is no hope. That is when the unpardonable sin occurs. Do you understand? What do you think the parents tell me when I tell them there's no more hope? We'll shock him again. Do they say that? Why don't you poke him a few more times? Why don't you put a couple more tubes in him so he can suffer before he dies anyway? Do you think anyone says that? Not one has ever told me to do that. What do you think they say? They all say the same thing. They cry as they mourn the loss of their child. And then they ask me, please, can you stop? Can you turn your machine off? Can you take the needles away and pull the tubes out? So that we can say goodbye to our Johnny. And you know what I do? I do just that. I turn off the machine. I pull out the tubes. I tell the nurses to clear out the needles. Time of death, 2:34 a.m. Give the Johnsons time with their son. I walk out of the room. I pull the curtain. And he dies. That is when the unpardonable sin occurs. When God looks into your soul and he knows that whether he sends you blessing or affliction, whether he sends you counsel from someone or directly from his spirit, that there is no turning back. There is no hope. God does what any loving parent would do, and he lets you go. Because who of any parent would want the last moments of their child to be suffering and pain? He lets you go. As I consider the patients that I've seen, as I consider them in the light of the love of God, I understand God now in a new way, in a different way. God says in 2 Peter chapter 3, verse 9. 2 Peter chapter 3, verse 9. God is not slack concerning his promise, as some men count slackness, but is long-suffering to usward, not willing that, how many? Any should perish, but that all should come to repentance. I understand now why in Matthew 18:12 that God leaves the 99 in the wilderness and goes after the one that's lost. I have asked this question of many audiences, and I've seen parents who have up to, I think 14 kids was the largest. And I told them, I said, 13 of your children are fine. One is in critical condition in the ICU. Where are you going to be right now? In the ICU. God, of all the worlds that he has created, is focused on one. And that is our world. Because his children are in danger. All of his efforts are focused here. Though he loves all his children, he is right where every single parent would be. I understand. Let me paint it this way. Perhaps I walked over to this mother of this child that's just passed away, and as she and her husband are mourning the loss of Johnny, I go over and place my hand on their shoulder and I say, Mrs. Johnson, I'm so sorry you've lost your son, but I see that you're very young, and in fact, you have a couple other children there already, so that should be okay. Then I really would lose my job. I'd probably get slapped too. And in fact, perhaps I could say that you're still young, you could have another child and call him Johnny. How would that be? It wouldn't be the same, would it? In fact, are there any twins in the audience? What if I told your parents that one of you was killed in a car accident, but it was okay because the other twin survived? Would it make any difference to your parents? Not a bit. Because yes, God is creator. But some of us occasionally think of him as creator of a science project. You know, you make a little clay pot, it doesn't work out, so you smash it and start all over again. I'm sorry, it's not that way. God can't make another you. Every child is unique and special. In fact, I will illustrate it to you in a way you'll never forget. How many of us want to come up in the resurrection? The first resurrection. Right? Right? You remember what happens. You want to come up in the first resurrection because that's the resurrection of the just, right? So when you rise from the grave, I already know what you're going to do first. You're not going to go look for the lion and the lamb playing. You're not going to look for your angel. You're not even going to look for Jesus first. You know who you're going to look for first when you rise from the grave? You're going to look for your kids. And if you have 10 kids, you are going to count every one of them that comes up with you. 6, 7, 8, 9. And if you're missing one, even one, you are going to go directly to God in the throne room. That is going to be your first task. It's not go pick a fruit off the tree of life. It's going to go straight to God's throne room. And you're going to have a question for him. Did you know that? And that question will only have one word in it. And what will it be? Why? You'll bring your children and say, why? And I don't know what God will tell you, but I believe he'll take you by the hand. He'll walk you through the streets of gold and show you empty mansion after empty mansion after empty mansion and say, why? There's no reason why. I did all I could to save your son because he is mine as well. And you will mourn. You see, God does not wipe away the tears until after the second resurrection. Did you know that? You will mourn during those 1,000 years as you look through the books and you read why your child is not there. But there is one who will mourn more than all of us combined. And who is that? That is God, because he is the great father of us all. I'm going to come to my point of Satan. Remember, I asked if God loves Satan. Do you have a better insight now? Do you understand why, of course, God loves Satan? Because he is the great father of us all. But there is a difference between you and Satan. Turn with me to Matthew 25. Matthew chapter 25, verse 34. We are in the great judgment day. On the right hand are the sheep. The left hand are the goats, right? Matthew chapter 25, verse 34. God says, come, you blessed of my Father, inherit the kingdom prepared for you. Since when? From the foundation of the world. Then God says to those on the left hand, depart from me, you cursed, into the everlasting fire prepared for? It doesn't say you. It does not say you. What does it say? Do you notice the difference? How many people were designed to be lost? Zero. God wants to save how many? All. How many of your kids do you want to save? All. Don't you understand? God wants his children there more than anything else. And he's not willing to quit until he has them all. Or until there's no more hope. But watch the difference. Who was designed for the lake of fire? The devil and his angels. Do you see that there's a difference here? Is the devil a sinner? Sure. Are you a sinner? Sure. But what's the difference? Desire of Ages, page 761. You can write this down. Look it up later. Desire of Ages, 761. But even as a sinner, man was in a different position from that of Satan. Lucifer in heaven sinned in the light of God's glory. To him, as to no other created being, was given a revelation of God's love. Understanding the character of God, knowing his goodness, Satan chose to follow his own selfish independent will. This choice was final. Why was the choice final for Satan? Well, the next sentence. This choice was final. There was no more that God could do to save him. Do you see the unpardonable sin? What more is God going to do to save him? There's no more. Now, why is that? Why is it that God could do no more to save Satan? Well, I'll ask you a question. What is the only thing that brings you to repentance? Yes, Romans 2:4. That's right. Romans chapter 2, verse 4. Or do you despise the goodness and the riches of his grace, not knowing that the goodness of God leads you to repentance? Now I'm going to ask you a question. How much of God's goodness did Satan know? Okay, if God is here, where was Satan? He's right next to him. You're not getting any closer to God. Satan knew God's goodness, and he chose anyway. There was no more that God could do to save him. That's why the devil and his angels are lost. Because God has exhausted every resource. There's nothing more that God can show to Satan and his angels that will convince them. But now I'm going to finish the rest of the quote. This choice was final. There was no more that God could do to save him. But man was deceived. His mind was darkened by Satan's sophistry. The height and depth of the love of God he did not know. For him there was hope in a knowledge of God's love. By beholding his character, he might be drawn back to God. That is the difference between you and I and Satan. I did not know the love of God. I did not know that God loved me as those parents love their child that's slipping through their fingers. I didn't understand the height and the depth of his great love for me. I was deceived. Have any of you ever woken up in the middle of the night out of a dead sleep and it's pitch black and you don't know where you are? Has that ever happened to you? That's happened to me several times, especially during residency. God bless you, Tim Arakawa. I wake up in the middle of the night. I don't know where I am because it's pitch dark. In fact, you don't even know which side of the bed your head is on. Is it on the left side or the right side? But what happens when someone cracks open the door? A little light comes in, and what do you immediately know? Everything. God has cracked the door of my heart. And I know where I am. And I know at last who he is. I see his love not only in my life, but I see his love even as I'm facing death. In fact, you sometimes see love of parents a lot clearer when the time is critical. But can you imagine? We come back into the ER. I've just pronounced this child dead. The father and mother have requested that I turn off the machine. And I walk over to the mother and I look her in the eyes and I say, "You turn it off." What would she say?
1: I can't do it.
0: I can't do it. Because that's my son. And I can tell you that that is the same with God. You see, God is the only being in the universe that can truly give or take away life. Do you realize that? And when he knows that there is no more hope for you, he himself must let you die. He himself must allow you to sink into oblivion. And you know, I'm not exactly sure what he's going to say at that moment. But I know it's not going to be, well, you got what you deserved. That's not what it's going to be. In fact, I have an idea. Ezekiel chapter 33, verse 11, gives us some insight. Ezekiel chapter 33 and verse 11. As my soul lives, says the Lord, I have no pleasure in the death of the righteous. Is it the good people? The death of who? The wicked. Now, you tell me, you understand probation, right? What happens when a wicked person dies? They're lost. Do you realize that? God is saying, I have no pleasure in the death of the lost, but that the wicked turn from his wicked way. Turn ye, for why should you die, O house of Israel? God is not happy to see people lost. God is not happy to see someone reap the results of their sins. Hosea chapter 11, verse 8. Hosea chapter 11, verse 8 shows the inner conflict of the heart of God as he reaches over to turn off the ventilator, so to speak. Hosea chapter 11, verse 8 says, how can I give you up, O Ephraim? I can't do it. Can you see the heart of God as the heart of a father, as the heart of a mother struggling to let go of their most precious earthly treasure? Consider this for a moment. I don't know what God will say, but you know, sometimes when I've pronounced, especially a child, and I walk out of the room and I pull the curtain, you know what I do sometimes? I wait by the curtain and I listen. And I've heard it dozens, if not maybe hundreds of times. I listen to what their final words are as that child dies. And it goes something like this. And I believe that God will be the same. I'm not exactly sure what words he'll use, but I can tell you the words that those parents have used through the years. They say goodbye. Our little treasure. Mommy and Daddy love you so much. Sissy is going to miss you. We're going to miss all the things that you put on the refrigerator. We're going to miss your little smile and all the joy that you brought to our home. The doctors and nurses tried so hard, but now it's too late. Go to sleep, little one. Rest in peace. But God will have to say, rest forever. And you will die. But God will mourn as one mourns for his only child. People have often asked me, what would happen, Tim, if Eve goes and eats the fruit in the Garden of Eden? She comes to Adam. She says, look, here's the fruit. Take some. I'm good, thanks. No. What would happen? Of course, Adam is making the decision for the human race, right? So Eve's kind of left there. Now, I don't know exactly what would happen. It seems to hint in Patriarchs and Prophets that God, who created Eve, could supply her place. What does that mean? I don't know. But people question, well, what would happen to Eve? Do you know I know what would happen to Eve? Eve would face the consequences of sin. She would die. And Jesus would come to save her. Because he would die, we're told, in Desire of Ages. Jesus would come to the cross to die that even one might be saved in his kingdom. Do you realize that? One. But I know that that's true for each one of you. Each one of you as parents would lay your lives down without even thinking for one of your children. Consider for a moment God's most touching illustration in Isaiah Isaiah 49. Isaiah 49, verses 14 through 16. Isaiah 49, 14 through 16. But Zion said, "The Lord has forsaken me, and my Lord has forgotten me." Have you ever felt that way? Have you felt like your prayers just bounce off the ceiling? I felt that way before. And then God answers. He says, "Can a woman forget her nursing child, that she should not have compassion on the son of her womb? Yes, they may forget, but I will not forget you. Behold, I have graven you," where? "On the palms of my hands, and your walls are ever before me." You know, if you understand another language, I encourage you to read the Bible in that language. In Spanish, it says muros, for walls. What does that make you think of? Murals, doesn't it? It's like the little things your child writes and you put on the refrigerator, and it's this big scribble. But if anyone tries to tell you that that's not you, you'll argue with them. "No, that's me. Right there. See that little line? That's my hair. Yes, it is." You treasure those things. But I'm going to share something with you that you will never forget. Because after the 1,000 years, God will wipe away the tears from your eyes. How does he do that? I don't know. How does he cause those memories to go to the land of forgetfulness? I don't know. But he does, because you're going to be happy after the 1,000 years. But consider this. When the heavens pass away, one thing remains of sin. And what is that? And where are we written? God can't forget! God can't forget. Don't you see? Where is every human being written? On the palms of his hands. He can't forget. And have you known a parent that's lost a child? I don't care how well adjusted they are. I don't care how Christian they are. They're never the same. True or not? God will not be the same if even one of you is not there. Even one. Because you are forever written on the palms of his hands. The one thing that sin will leave behind is the memory of the children he has lost. Consider that for a moment. Consider the heart of God. And when you do, something will change. Isaiah 43, verses 1 and 2. Is where I will close. Isaiah 43, verses 1 and 2. "But now thus says the Lord who created you," place your name here, "O Jacob, and he who formed you, O Israel, fear not, for I have redeemed you. I have called you by your name." Here's the three words. "You are mine." And when that happens, verse 2 will take place in your life. "When you pass through the waters, I will be with you, and through the rivers, they shall not overflow you. When you walk through the fire, you shall not be burned, nor shall the flame scorch you." You're invincible when you know this. Because no matter what happens, something doesn't change. And that is what God thinks of you. Because you're mine.
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3: In the summer of 2024, forest and range fires burned in eastern Oregon. Homes, along with range grass and bales of hay, were lost. One rancher found her cows safe because they had, on their own, found a green place to stay. Sometimes rounding up cows in stressful conditions tends to make them run and scatter. Somebody said it might be better to leave them alone and let them find a place of safety by themselves. Cattle have survived because they themselves found safe places in hilly terrain. rain or in a shed during a blizzard. Animals might be smarter than what we give them credit for, and it reminds me of what happens when some people try to control other people, especially when it comes to religion. Instead of allowing others to come to their own conclusions based on their own personal convictions, people are forcibly coerced into following the wishes of others. Now that's persecution. Force is not one of God's principles. This is Rod Bieber with Seed Time and Harvest.
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5: Parents should not allow the love of change to control their children. They should not be so much engaged with other things. Oh, we do that, don't we? We get busy as parents. They will not have time to patiently discipline the developing minds. A few words of encouragement or a little help at the right time may carry them over their trouble and discouragement, and the satisfaction they will derive from seeing the task completed that they undertook will stimulate them to greater exertion.

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1: With SRN News, I'm Keith Peters in Washington. Attorney General Todd Blanche says President Trump is very frustrated over the Supreme Court's ruling on mail-in ballots.
2: He is very frustrated. And I wasn't at the interviews that he participated in during the last administration when he selected these folks to be on the Supreme Court. He has every right, and indeed he should, communicate his concerns with the Supreme Court whenever he has them. This isn't the first time that he's done it, and it won't be the last.
1: Blanche says the administration will follow the law. President Trump is dismissing worries about AI going rogue as a sick conspiracy against AI and data centers.
3: Industry leaders say the development of artificial intelligence should slow down to give safety efforts time to catch up.
4: These people are noticing that the recent instance.
3: AI safety researcher Raymond Douglas.
4: Are much worse than a lot of people were expecting, and that we need to do something pretty serious to handle them and make sure that something terrible doesn't happen.
3: He tells Sky News,
4: one way of making an AI not do something bad is to put guardrails around it so that even if it tries, it can't break out of the box or something like that.
3: But in a social media post, President Trump says the only guardrail needed is, quote, a strong and smart, high IQ president, suggesting the U.S. has that in him. I'm Ben Thomas.
1: The board of the Kennedy Center has voted to close the facility over financial issues and a dispute over putting President Donald Trump's name on the iconic performing arts venue. Prior to Tuesday's board meeting, a federal judge blocked the Kennedy Center board from adding Trump's name to the structure or grounds, saying it would violate an earlier ruling that his name was illegally added to the building. On Wall Street, the Dow down by 328 points, the NASDAQ dropped 204, the S&P 500 lower by 34, oil near $106 a barrel. This is SRN News. Some pastors are making less money these days.
5: According to a new study released by Lifeway Research and Guidestone Financial, most senior pastors in Southern Baptist churches have seen their pay packages and health care cut back over the past 2 years. Lifeway spokesman Scott McConnell says, quote, many churches are feeling the financial pressure of having a smaller number of active members than before COVID, and pastors are bearing the consequences. Michael Harrington reporting.
1: Court cases involving Twin Cities churches and immigration enforcement highlight how the acrimonious debate continues to roil faith communities in Minnesota. More than three dozen anti-Trump protesters have asked for their charges to be dismissed after they disrupted a worship service in a St. Paul church. In a separate case, a liberal Minneapolis Baptist church is asking for the government to be reprimanded after allegedly spying on protest-related activity on its property. This is SRN News. NATO jets have downed a drone in Lithuanian airspace.
6: Lithuania's National Crisis Management Center says the drone was downed around 60 miles west of the country's capital Vilnius and near the Kaunas Reservoir. The incursion follows a speech by NATO Secretary General Mark Rutte on Monday, where he said that strikes close to NATO territory showed Russian President Vladimir Putin's desperation and also his desire to sow fear and terror. Rutte added such strikes would drive the transatlantic organization to increase its support for Kyiv. I'm Charles Delesman.
1: It was the first time a drone was shot down in Lithuanian airspace. Authorities did not comment on the drone's origin or purpose, saying further investigation was needed. But two senior officials said the device was likely carrying explosives. More details at SRNnews.com. From Washington, I'm Keith Peters reporting.

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1: Welcome to Wonders in the Word, a radio ministry of amazing facts. 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
2: Now, when we think of fire and brimstone, what subject, what Bible subject pops into your mind? Hell. And that's our subject today. Hellfire, which is exactly the same as the lake of fire that you find in Revelation. Some have tried to separate the two. It's the same subject that we're going to study. The Bible has a lot to say, not only about the reward of heaven, and we have a study coming on the New Jerusalem. You're going to love that one. But we also have a study on something that is in Revelation. It is in prophecy, Old and New Testament, dealing with the punishment of the wicked. It's a sobering truth we need to be aware of, and God wants us to know to avoid it, but he also wants us to know the way he is dealing with sinners is a loving way. The love of God is revealed in this subject. Let's get right into our study. How many lost souls are being punished in hell today, according to the Bible? Answer, 2 Peter chapter 2, verse 9, the Lord knows how to deliver the godly out of temptation, godly are delivered, and to reserve the unjust unto the day of judgment to be punished. Where are the unjust? Reserved. Any of you ever made a reservation? It's something that is held for you. You don't want this reservation. But the unjust are, they're being reserved. They're being held for this day of punishment. And again, John 12, 48, the word that I have spoken, Jesus said, will judge them in the last day. We read a lot about that in John chapter 6 today, right? When are they going to be punished, rewarded, judged? The last day. How many people are burning in hell now? Nobody. Oh, some of you are getting riled up. All you said, Pastor Doug, are you telling me you don't believe in hellfire? I do believe in hellfire, if that makes you happy. I do. I believe the wicked are going to burn. That, for our Baptist friends out there, you wanted to hear that. My dad was a Baptist. Oh, first time I was baptized in the mountains. Remember that subject? Baptist. So I understand. And this is a very integral part. I do believe in it. But nobody's burning yet, according to the Bible, because the Lord says they are reserved. Haven't been judged yet. Resurrection hasn't taken place. Even the resurrection of damnation hasn't taken place yet. When will sinners, according to the Bible, be cast into hellfire? How many of you remember the parable Jesus told about the farmer who had an enemy that spread weeds, tares, in his wheat? And in that parable, they're told to first gather together the tares, bind them in bundles, and burn them. Matthew 13, verse 40 is where you find this. And then later when Jesus explains this parable, he says in Matthew 13, verse 40 to 42, so shall it be in the end of the world, when? The end of the world, the Son of Man will send forth his angels, and they will gather together them that do iniquity and shall cast them into a furnace of fire. They're being cast into hellfire, lake of fire, furnace of fire, you can call it what you want. When? The end of the world is when they're going to be gathered and punishment is meted out. So how many are burning in hell now? Nobody's burning in hell now. Where are sinners who have died now if they're not burning? A lot of scripture. The Bible tells us, John chapter 5, verse 28 and 29. The hour is coming in the which all that are in the graves will hear his voice. It's coming. And they'll come forth. The wicked is reserved, Job 21, verse 30. The wicked is reserved unto the day of destruction. He's being reserved, just like Peter said. And again, yet he shall be brought to the grave. He'll remain in the tomb. Until when? The day of judgment. He's reserved in the tomb until the day of judgment. If that's clear, please say amen.
3: Amen.
2: What is the end result of sin? The Bible tells us penalty for sin is death. James 1:15 bears that out. Sin, when it is finished, brings forth what? How many know this one? John 3:16. Could you say this by heart? For God so loves the world, he gave his only begotten Son, that whosoever believeth in him should not perish, but have everlasting life. Now, this is something that some people, they have an aha experience right about now. There are two destinies for everybody. There's two roads, there's two choices, there's two masters.

You'll live forever in hell or you'll live forever in heaven, but you're immortal. We looked at all the verses this morning dealing with immortality. Did we find one? I asked the whole audience, no offers, right? Is there a single verse in the Bible that says we have immortality now? Not one. God said you will die. The devil said no, you won't. The tragedy is that there are many Christian leaders that are repeating the lie of the devil. If the idea that the penalty for sin is everlasting torment, did Jesus die on the cross for our sins? If the penalty for sin is to burn forever and ever and ever and ever, Jesus didn't pay our penalty. The penalty for sin is death. Did he die? He paid our penalty. The whole idea that the penalty for sin is eternal torment, Jesus did not take our penalty. And then we're all in trouble. But he did die. It's like with Daniel. The penalty for disobeying the king's command was death. He put him in the lion's den. He spent one night. He took him out. He said, I've kept the law. The law has been satisfied. And then he threw in Daniel's enemies. And the lions ate them. Daniel came back out alive. He didn't stay in forever. What will happen to the wicked in hellfire? The Bible tells us in Psalms 37, verse 10, verse 20, for yet a little while, and the wicked shall not be. But the wicked shall perish. Into smoke they will consume away. Going to burn up. For behold, Malachi 4, you know this, verse 1. For behold, the day comes that will burn as an oven, and all that do wickedly shall be stubble. How many of you have done farming before? You know what stubble is? You know, after you harvest the rice, they've got this little stalks that looks like it's been mowed off. It's called stubble. And you burn it, it just smolders, and that's all that's left. It'll be stubble. It'll leave them neither root nor branch. Malachi chapter 4. The day that comes will burn them. Say this with me. It's talking about the wicked. The day that comes will burn them up. What does it say? They can be burned up. It's all gone. You got to raise your voice when you say that. At the foot of Mount Vesuvius, it used to be much taller. Of course, so did Mount St. Helens. There was this Roman Las Vegas. It was a very lush seaport town for people to vacation. And the towns of Pompeii and Herculaneum were devastated during an earthquake in about 68 B.C. But the mountain finally blew its lid in 78 B.C. What many people don't know, and of course at least 2,000 bodies they found so far, and they haven't finished excavating it yet. But some people were found, gladiators still chained up, and a lot of Roman soldiers lost their lives during that time. Little amazing fact a lot of people don't know, the legion of soldiers that worked under the general Titus, who later became the emperor, that destroyed Jerusalem and sacked the temple in 70 AD, were at that time vacationing as a reward for their service. Took them years to move them around back then. They didn't have aircraft. And they perished. The soldiers that destroyed Jerusalem and the temple were there when it blew. Just interesting to think about. What else does the Bible say about the punishment of the wicked? But the fearful and the unbelieving and the abominable and the murderers and the whoremongers and sorcerers and idolaters and all liars will have their part in the lake that burns with fire and brimstone, which is the second death. When and where and how will hellfire be kindled? Answer, Matthew, Jesus is speaking, chapter 13. So shall it be at the end of the world, the Son of Man shall cast him into a furnace of fire. Again, Revelation 20, verse 9. It says, they went up on the breadth of the earth. This is something we'll talk more about tomorrow night when we study the millennium of Revelation chapter 20, the devil being chained. They went upon the breadth of the earth and compassed the camp of the saints about the beloved city, and fire came down from God out of heaven and devoured them. Doesn't that sound a little bit like what we read about Sodom and Gomorrah? Do you know the Bible writers tell us what happened to Sodom and Gomorrah is an example of what's going to happen in the last days and how God is going to deal with the wicked. And it goes on again, Proverbs chapter 11, verse 31. The righteous shall be recompensed in the earth. Remember when Jesus said the meek will inherit what? The way it is now or the earth made new? I'll create a new heaven and a new earth. The righteous are going to be recompensed in the earth, much more the wicked and the sinner. So I don't know if you caught this. We just read three scriptures here that told about hellfire. Where is hell going to burn? On earth. More specifically, Washington, D.C. Amen?

0: It, you know, the idea that, you know, because it comes from Greek mythology again. You know, Hades lived in the underworld, and this idea that the devil is down yonder. And I remember walking out of the market one day, and sometimes I just look for an excuse to go to the market so I can read as much of those tabloid covers as possible for entertainment. And I remember checking out of the market one day, and it said, "Oil well drillers in Russia drill too deep, demons escape from hell." Any of you remember that one? And there are preachers that still preach. Way down yonder somewhere, the devil's got his condo. There's his whole office, and he's got everything set up down there in these caverns. When the devil came to, in the book of Job chapter 1, when the devil came to the Lord, and the Lord said, "Where'd you come from?" He didn't say, "I came from a cavern down in hell, in the earth." He said, "I came from walking to and fro on the earth." And the devil's business isn't down yonder, it's up here. He's on the earth. And that hellfire is going to rain down on the earth. God rains it down on the earth. On the earth, they compass the camp of the saints, right? That's where it's going to happen. How big and how hot will hellfire be? The Bible tells us the day is coming that will burn as an oven. Oh, I'm sorry. The day of the Lord will come as a thief in the night, in which the heavens will pass away with a great noise, and the elements will melt with fervent heat. Now, some think that when the Lord comes as a thief, life's going to go on for another 7 years. You know, this whole left behind secret rapture scenario, they've got the Lord coming like a thief, and then life goes on for another 7 years. What does the Bible say is going to happen after the Lord comes like a thief? The elements are going to melt with fervent heat. You know, they learned when the atomic bomb dropped on Nagasaki and Hiroshima, that even rocks will burn. You get them hot enough. 2 Peter chapter 3, "The earth also and the works therein will be burned up." It's going to be burned up. So there'll be nothing left of the wicked. God's going to purify. Fire purifies. How long will the wicked suffer in the fire? Now some people think they're going to burn forever and ever. Jesus said, Revelation 22 verse 12, "And behold, I come quickly, and my reward is with me, to give to every man according as his work shall be." First thing, when do they get rewarded? When he comes. How do they get rewarded? According to what they deserve. Does everybody get the same reward? If everybody burns forever and ever, then it's really not fair that Cain, who killed one person, his brother, 5,000 years ago, would burn 5,000 years longer than Adolf Hitler. I'm assuming Hitler's lost. Is that okay with you? I don't want to judge him or anything. Someone's going to come up to me. Would that be fair? Oh, of course not. And everyone's going to get rewarded according what his work shall be. And again, Matthew 16:27, it says, "And he'll reward every man according to his," what? His works. We're saved by grace, but we're rewarded according to our works, because your works will demonstrate whether or not you really are saved. That's why Jesus said, "Why do you say, Lord, Lord, and do not the things I say?" Luke chapter 12, verse 47 and 48, "That servant that knew his Lord's will and neither did according to his will shall be beaten with many stripes." In other words, if we know what God wants and we don't do it, we're punished more severely. "He that didn't know his Lord's will and didn't perform it, he will be beaten with few stripes." Does that sound fair to you? That's what Jesus said. People are going to get according to what they deserve. Christ said, Fear not them that kill the body, but are not able to kill the soul. Some people say, well, the soul is burned forever in hell. The body gets burnt up. Have you heard that before? Yeah, it's true, Doug. The bodies all get burnt up, and God makes a new heaven and new earth. But the soul's burned forever. What did we learn about the souls today? Soul that sins will die. What does Jesus say about what happens to the soul in hell? Fear not them that kill the body, but are not able to kill the soul. He goes on and says, fear them that destroy soul and body in hell. Will the fire ever go out? Bible says, Psalm 37 verse 10, "For yet a little while, and the wicked shall not be, but the wicked shall perish. And the enemies of the Lord shall be consumed. Into smoke they will consume away." Again, Isaiah 47:14. Behold, the day shall be as stubble. The fire shall burn them. They shall not deliver themselves from the power of the flame. These are prophecies, and this is a prophecy code meeting. There'll not be a coal to warm at, nor a fire to sit before. No coal, no fire. It's gone out, right? And if you have any doubts, Jude tells us, even as Sodom and Gomorrah are set forth as an example, suffering the vengeance of what kind of fire? Eternal fire. Now, some people say, there you have it, Doug. The fire is eternal. It's going to burn forever and ever. Is that what it said? Are Sodom and Gomorrah still burning today? They were burnt with eternal fire, but they were burnt up. What it's saying, was Sodom and Gomorrah ever rebuilt? Oh, it's 4,000 years ago. You can go there today. It's still ashes. They were burnt with eternal fire. The results of the fire are eternal. It doesn't mean that they are still burning. They were cities, not people. I mean, the idea that God's going to burn cities forever and ever is even more absurd. But people seize upon a few misunderstood phrases and they build a whole theology on that. They blind themselves to the bulk of evidence and they focus in on what they want to believe. Now, there are a few difficult scriptures where it uses the word forever. The word that's used there in Greek is eon. Have you ever heard someone say, well, I haven't seen them in eons? That eon is an unspecified period of time. It doesn't have a start or a finish per se. And the reason God uses that word is because all the sinners burn different periods based on what they deserve. He couldn't give a specified period. There are other places in the Bible where you're going to find the word forever, and it obviously had an ending. You remember, for instance, when Jonah, and Jonah's time in the fish was compared to the hell that Jesus went through. And that Jesus quote is Matthew chapter 12. It says, Jonah prayed from the belly of the great fish, and he said, the earth with her bars was about me forever. He was in prison. How long? You think it felt like forever? You know, what Jonah went through is a good picture of the darkness and separation from God. Here he is in the bowels of this sea monster at the bottom of the ocean, and it's dark. And one day it occurred to me that if he was in there alive, maybe that fish had swallowed other things that were still squirming in there with him. Wouldn't that be awful? And then if you ever do any diving at night, you know, sometimes these fish flash bioluminescence and all of a sudden a little flash octopus and a jellyfish. And, oh, must have been like hell in there, right? So this is how he talks. And do you think it felt like forever? 3 days and three nights in the digestive system of a sea monster? But was it forever? The Bible says he was in the belly of the fish 3 days and three nights. Again, you can read in Exodus 21, a Hebrew could have a servant for 7 years, and after that time, he could go through a ritual where he would stay with his master, and it says he will serve him forever. How long would that be? Till he dies, right? When Hannah brought little Samuel to the temple, she said, I'm going to leave him here forever. How long was that? Till he died, the rest of his life, and again, it specifies later for as long as he lives. And so when it says that the wicked are going to be burnt forever, it means, the word there, don't forget, it's going from Greek to English, it's eon. They're burnt up according to what they deserve until they die. They're punished. And they're burnt with not only everlasting fire, because will they ever live again? No second chances. It's also called unquenchable fire, and I'll get to that in just a minute. Forever and ever is a biblical expression which means until the end of the age, not necessarily an infinite, unending length of time. You must read that phrase in its context, because after all, Martin Luther believed it, the father of the Reformation, as did William Tyndale, and a more modern scholar kind of turned the world up on his ear, John Stott, who is a great scholar. He also believes that the Bible is very clear that the wicked will be burnt up in the lake of fire. Pentecostal Edward Fudge wrote a book that kind of surprised everybody, and he said, if you're going to go by the Bible, there's no question the wicked are burnt up in the lake of fire. There's a lot of people out there that know this, and they're afraid to say anything because it's considered unpopular. Quick story. Oh, must be 25, 30 years ago. I was driving my little Mazda GLC Japanese car across Texas to the home where we were living at the time, and I saw Christmas Eve, car was broken down, and I pulled over to see if they needed any help, and the man said, I'm not sure what it is, the lights just started getting dim, and finally the car died, and I used to do mechanic work, and I said, sounds like your alternator and we checked, battery was stone dead. It was, alternator wasn't putting anything out. So something very funny, he's driving this big old Texas Oldsmobile or something like that. I pulled his car several miles to our house with my Mazda GLC. And it was Christmas Eve, took his alternator apart, it needed new brushes, you men know what I'm talking about. And couldn't do anything about it that night, invited him, his wife, two girls, to stay the night with our family. And got to talking, he's a Baptist minister. So I wanted to study. We started talking about some of the differences of what we believe, and this subject came up. And as I shared with him what I've just shared with you, he became very nervous and looking a little edgy. And he said, Brother Doug, he said, I've seen these scriptures before, and I realize if you're going to go strictly by the Bible, that it is pretty clear that hell doesn't burn forever. But then he said, if I told my church members that, they wouldn't come to church anymore. And I said, Brother, is that why they're coming? Fire insurance? Trying to stay out of hell? And you know, granted, the Bible does have some very sobering warnings about the lake of fire, and wanting to avoid it, that may be a starting point for anyone in the right mind, right? I mean, fear of destruction, we all, you know, that's why we don't grab rattlesnakes, right? It's self-preservation. It might be a starting point, but somewhere along the way, if the only reason you're going to church and serving God is you're trying to stay out of hell, should you ever arrive in heaven, you've lost your motivation. Along the way, we've got to learn to do it because we love the Lord and we know Him. And you know, the other reason this subject's important to me, before I learned the truth, I hated God. I wouldn't say that out loud, but in my heart of hearts, I thought, God is mean. He's going to torture these creatures who are all feeble and weak sinners, and He's going to torture them through endless ages for the sins of this brief lifetime. Why, He's a sadist. That's what I thought. When I learned the Bible truth on this subject, it was one of the most liberating subjects I had ever studied because it helped me see that God is just and He's loving. He wants us to have life everlasting. He wants it so much that He was willing to die to provide the opportunity for you to live with Him forever. He doesn't want you to suffer for your sins because He already suffered for them. What a waste for Him to suffer for all your sins and you to suffer as well. He's appealing to you today, friends, to say, Lord, I want to accept what You've done in my behalf and live for You. And He'll put you at His right hand where there are pleasures forevermore. Is that your desire, friends? He's calling you today to come to the cross and accept that forgiveness. Eternal life or perish. Those are our choices. Would you like to choose Jesus tonight, friends? Those who are watching, is that your prayer? Let's ask Him once again. Father in heaven, dear Lord, we are so thankful that Jesus came and He suffered so intensely. He suffered for the misery and the guilt of all the sins in our lives, all the sins we ever have committed or could commit, all of humanity, and we can't comprehend that. We're poured upon Jesus. And Lord, we accept what He has done in our behalf. We want to embrace it, and then I pray that we'll be transformed by Your love. Help us to be new creatures now, that we might have our new bodies when Jesus comes and live in that new earth. Lord, I pray You'll work miracles in the lives of each person who is listening and watching now. Help them to embrace the truth and be liberated by the truth, because Jesus is the truth. And it's in His name we pray. Amen.
1: What does it mean to be a Christian? There are those who say, oh, I'm a Christian. 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What they're saying is that they've accepted Christ earlier in their life, then figured out once they were saved, they couldn't be lost. Is that what the Bible teaches? Does it matter if we practice the teachings of Christ or not? Is it true that once you're saved, you can't be lost? 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
1: I don't understand. Why did this have to happen to me?
2: I feel like I just can't make sense of things. I need answers.
1: Where is God?
3: Where is God? It's a huge question. It's a question that has led to people rejecting God, adopting atheism because they didn't believe that God was there when they needed him. We're going to look at that question today. Welcome to Rock Questions, Relevant Answers. In this program, we address questions that young people have sent in. People like yourself are asking these questions, and we're going to take a look at that today. My name is Michelle Dukamas. I'm your host, and I have my co-hosts with me, Dee Casper and Mark Payton. We have some big questions here today, guys. And we're going to jump right into this because I believe these are super important questions for our life and for our faith. The first question comes from a 15-year-old female in Tennessee who's saying, I don't understand the meaning of my life. I feel alone. God doesn't give any evidence that he is here. I know he hates me because he's never seemed to care. Why am I such a failure? I gave up such a long time ago. When will God become real in my life?
4: You know, I have to say, there's a lot of beauty in this question because it's raw. You know, it's something that I think we sometimes hold back on some of these questions because we feel like, you know, somebody is going to judge us for it or think less of us because of it. But I just want to commend the person who's asked this question because, you know what, praise the Lord that they're willing to be honest with what they're feeling. You know, the first thing I want to say too is that, you know, we live in the reality of a great controversy, a battle between good and evil where Satan is constantly trying to hurt us and make us feel bad. Satan wants to discourage us. That's the plain and simple thing, because if he can discourage us and get us to think that God is against us, then he can get us into temptation, he can get us to sin and leave God. So the first thing that, I think the first part of this answer that I would give is, you know, just for us to realize that God is not as bad as Satan portrays him to be. God is actually a lot better than how Satan portrays him to be.
5: Yeah, the picture we see of God is, throughout Scripture, is God pursuing a people who don't appreciate, who don't understand, who will question him. The text that comes to my mind immediately is, go to Isaiah chapter 49.
3: Okay.
5: Isaiah chapter 49, that all throughout the Old Testament and the New Testament, we see this God pursuing his people. They reject him. They don't want to hear from him. They want nothing to do with him. And yet he keeps pursuing. And then there's this situation in verse 14. Isaiah chapter 49 verse 14 says, but Zion said, this is a people whom God has blessed, whom God has sustained with life, who's opened doors for them and brought them land and other things. And then it says, but Zion, Isaiah 49, 14, Zion has said, the Lord has forsaken me and my Lord has forgotten me. And this resonates with the listener here, the person who's asked this question, that seems like God isn't here, he doesn't care. But listen to the response of God in verse 15. Can a woman forget her nursing child and not have compassion on the son of her womb? He's using the most powerful emotional language he can find as far as a bond, right, a closeness. And he says, certainly they may forget. Yet I will not forget you. And then he says, see, I have inscribed you on the palms of my hands. Your walls are continually before me. This is explicit Calvary language. If there's anything that shows that God cares, that God has not forgotten us, it's Calvary. And he's foretelling of what will happen. But the point is, it's still just as true now. So when we feel like God isn't there, God doesn't care, he just wants to give us a reminder. In the same way he dealt with the Israelites, he'll say to us, maybe your mother could forget you, but I can't. Because I've paid for you, I've bought you, and your name is inscribed on the palms of my hands.
4: Yeah.
3: It's really interesting to me in that verse that it talks about how your walls are continually before me. We have walls in our lives. sometimes it's because difficult things have happened in our lives, and thus it's made it that we protect ourselves from other people by putting walls. And even subconsciously, this can happen with God. We can know intellectually, Jesus loves me, he died for me, but because of either things we've done or other people have done to us, the results of our sinful world that we live in, it's like a wall goes around our heart. And it's difficult because God may be there, but we can't see him through that wall. We may not even realize that we have that wall. And I love the fact that God is still there. He's in the business of trying to break through, to find cracks, to get in. And I invite whoever asks this question to maybe think about the fact that just because we can't sense God, could it be that he's still there?
4: Yeah.
3: And we just can't see it.
5: Yeah. Yes, and this is a picture throughout Scripture. I mean, the chiefest example is Jesus himself on the cross, when he literally feels forsaken by God himself. He says, my God, why have you forsaken me? And but yet we're told in Romans that God was in Christ reconciling the world to himself. You know, if there's these dark clouds all around the cross when Jesus is dying, one's tempted to ask the question, like, what if God himself was actually there beside Jesus at the cross? You know, there's many instances where I think that we see this evidence of God being present when we don't sense it at the time, but he has been. And I think it's a good reminder.
4: You know, one other point that I'd like to make in regards to this person feeling like a failure and like God isn't interested in them, doesn't care about them because they've failed. One of the most beautifully redemptive stories in the Old Testament is the story of Jonah in Nineveh, right? So at the beginning in Jonah chapter 1, verse 2, God comes to Jonah and says, arise, go to Nineveh, that great city, and cry against it, for their wickedness has come up before me. Like, this city is so bad that God has to tell a prophet to go and talk to them because they're that wicked. Like, this is an exceptionally wicked city. I mean, more wicked than a lot of the other nations around them, right? This is how bad it's getting. And yet God tells Jonah to go there. And as the story progresses, Jonah doesn't want to go. He's terrified of it. So he runs from God. He gets eventually in this bad storm. He gets thrown into the ocean. And then God sends a whale to come and grab him and take him back to Nineveh. And then once he's repentant, he's willing to go and speak to the Ninevites. And then God originally said, look, if you guys don't repent, there's going to be some bad stuff happening. And then they repent. And then God doesn't do it. He saves them. He spares them. This is the story of a city that was incredibly wicked, totally against God, had no desire for God. They were just straight up rebellious and wicked. And yet look at the tenderness that God is dealing with them in. He did so much to get them to be willing to come back to him. And if that's what he's going to do for somebody that's totally rebellious, what about if we keep failing and we're struggling and we're hurting? Like, a parent wouldn't reprimand a child when they fail after, when they keep failing and failing, if they're trying.
3: It's like God even made it, he cared so much, he sent a fish to swallow a man just to give them a chance.
4: Right.
3: Pretty crazy. And, you know, not cutting this conversation off, the second question really relates to this as well. And I want to read this. It says, this is from a 16-year-old female from Maryland. How do I know God exists? Whenever I ask him to help me, he is never there. Like, I've lived the Christian life, done all the right things, yet he is not there for me. It's like praying to a wall. And so I want to flip that question a little bit. We know that, like you said, God is compassionate even when we are doing maybe the wrong things. But what about when we're doing what we think are the right things, trying to live the Christian life, we're still not maybe experiencing God how we would.
5: One of the examples that comes to my mind immediately is John the Baptist. Like, this is a guy who's called by Jesus and given a commendation by Jesus that he's the greatest prophet that ever has lived and ever will live. And yet this guy, as soon as Jesus' ministry comes on the scene, when Jesus, you would think that he's going to be there to see all the miracles that Jesus performs, he ends up in prison. And it's not because he ends up in prison because he did something wrong. He's incarcerated for only doing what was right. And yet, even in this moment, there's a God in heaven who loved him, who ministered to his needs while he was in that prison cell, and reminded him of the precious promises of Scripture. And even Jesus sent the message to him, telling him, I am who you thought I was. And don't lose sight of that. And so I think that there's pictures throughout Scripture of people who stood for the right and ended up dealing with difficulty. Mm. Daniel's another. Mary, Martha, and Lazarus, people who were good friends of Jesus, who went through a great tragedy, and yet God brought great glory out of the tragedy and the difficulty in a way that they didn't expect. They thought he would bring glory out of it by healing Lazarus, but Jesus brought even more glory by raising him from the dead.
3: So I hear you saying that sometimes God's deliverance comes like Daniel or Shadrach, Meshach, and Abednego, and he takes them out of the trouble, but maybe sometimes like John the Baptist, God doesn't deliver that way, but it doesn't mean that God wasn't there or that they did something wrong.
4: You know, I want to put an analogy on this. Yeah. You know, one of the biggest things that interferes in interpersonal, especially romantic relationships, is failed expectations, right? People will think that their significant other doesn't love them or doesn't care about them when they fail to meet a certain expectation. But that isn't necessarily always your partner's problem. It's sometimes our unreasonable expectations.
5: Yes.
4: And I think sometimes we kind of come to God, can I say, with unreasonable expectations sometimes?
5: Yes.
4: We want God to do certain things for us, and we hinge his love of us on doing that particular thing for us.
5: This is totally true. There's actually a commentary on the life of Christ called Desire of Ages. It has this amazing line. I believe it's in the context of John the Baptist, but it could be in Mary, Martha, and Lazarus, but it's relevant in either case, where it literally says that they were looking for a Messiah who had not been promised. And they were discouraged because their expectations were based upon what they thought Jesus would do. And when Jesus didn't do those things, they thought, he doesn't love me, he doesn't care. But the problem wasn't that Jesus had overpromised and underdelivered. It's that Jesus didn't meet their expectations as opposed to what he said he would do. The amazing thing is, even in spite of that, he got glory out of those situations in amazing and powerful ways.
4: For sure.
5: The story of John the Baptist has been an inspiration to many souls who died in lonely prison cells, who were martyrs on behalf of Christ in the dark ages or other times. And his story did that for them because God never left him, and God knew that he could stand.
3: So you're saying that God was doing something. He was meeting maybe even bigger expectations, but it just wasn't what we expected.
4: Yes.
3: And that happens.
4: Yeah.
3: We have one more question, and it's pretty big here. It says, why should I keep trying something that does not work? The very definition of an idiot is someone trying the same thing over and over again, expecting different results. It seems hopeless. What would you say to someone who's maybe been trying with God, but has been a bit discouraged like that?
4: You know, I think, honestly, I think a lot of it does get back to expectations. And also the soil of our own heart. It's here in Hebrews chapter 11, but without faith it is impossible to please him. For he that cometh to God must believe that he is, and that he is a rewarder of them that diligently seek him. You know, when we come to God, one of the most important things is that we come in a submissive, contrite way, and in a way that is believing his promises, claiming them, and truly seeking him. And the promise is, if we diligently seek him, we will find him.
5: Yes.
4: And we can claim that promise when we're seeking him. When he doesn't seem to be there, we can claim that promise.
5: Jesus says, if any man come unto me, I will in no wise cast him out. And I remember reading this touching letter that was written by one of the founders of our church to someone who is struggling. And they told them that, you know, if you bring this one promise to Jesus, and it may seem like it's the only one you have, but if you come unto me, you will no wise be cast out. They said, if you claim this promise, and that's all you got, you are as safe as though inside of the city of God.
3: Whoa.
5: And so no matter how you feel, what else is going on, if you trust that he says, if you come to me, I'm not going to cast you out. Those are the words of Jesus.
4: Yeah.
5: Take him to the bank.
4: Yeah. Yeah.
3: So for those of you out here watching who may also be asking these questions, where is God? What is happening? I just really encourage you, don't give up. We have a God who is pursuing us, who wants to have a relationship with us and is waiting for that. Please continue to watch, and we will continue to have answers.

We all want to be successful. Growing up, we were told to reach for the sky. And busy is a word many of us use a lot. We're busy working, we're busy planning, we're busy with the kids, we're busy trying to build a reputation. Busy, busy, busy. Sometimes this whole reaching for the sky thing just feels harder and more exhausting as time goes by. It feels like we're striving for more all the time. It's just never enough. Then we come home at the end of the day just too tired to even look at our kids when they're talking to us. What if our definition of success was all wrong? Despite what you feel sometimes, we weren't just put on this earth to work on our to-do list. Maybe the things we thought were important only take second or third or fourth to something bigger, something greater than us and bigger than our dreams. So the Bible talks about this king named Solomon. He had everything his heart desired. But when he looked back at all of his success, he compared it to something as meaningless as chasing the wind. It just didn't make any sense. The world will tell you, you've made it to the top when you have the bigger house, the nicer car, or you've given your kids everything they need. But God says, you've made it to the top when you're on your knees. Sometimes our greatest success comes from our failures because they push us closer to God. So never forget that God is for you and you are right where you need to be, right where He wants to use you.

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1: So the other day I went to the front desk of the radio station and asked if I could borrow some hand lotion. And the young lady gave me this little hand lotion bottle. It says Sweet Pea Body Lotion. And I put it on my hands, and man, I have to tell you, the fragrance was so strong. I could smell it on me all day long. You know, we all carry a certain body fragrance that people can smell on us throughout the day. And in fact, the Bible talks about that in 2 Corinthians chapter 2. It says, our lives are a Christ-like fragrance, rising up to God. But this fragrance is perceived differently by those who are being saved and by those who are perishing. In other words, the Bible is saying that when you have a connection with God, you give off a different body odor, a different fragrance. In fact, one of the Bible translations says, your aroma is sweet pleasing to God. And don't forget that when you have a relationship with God, God desires to be closer and be in relationship with you. I'm Chaplain Kumar, and this is the 1 Minute Devotional.
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0: Hello, hello everyone. My name is Christian Jara.
1: And I am Solange.
0: Yes, Solange is my wife and we are working now in the Phnom project in Cambodia.
1: We have been married for 6 years already.
0: Yes, yes. And we have been missionaries with AFM 5 years already. So we are very happy to share with you some stories and some testimonies about what God has been doing with us in these years. So the story that we want to share with you is called Faith in Adversity. This story happened in the Phnom project where we are working now, and it happened specifically to a lady called Sawi. We were working with the Phnom tribe for 3 years already, but we were having so many challenges in order to find new people, new believers that wanted to know about Jesus. So what we decided to do is stop the activities and try to pray more. We pray a lot, we ask to God that if there is someone that is ready in order to know about the gospel, bring them to us. So the time passed, I think I will say 2 weeks, and one of our church members, she came and she told us about Sawi. Sawi, she is an orphan and she was rejected for the society and for her community, for the Phnom community specifically. Why? Because she already had a child, but she wasn't married. So in the Phnom culture, if you are going to have a child or you want to live together with someone, you should have a ceremony in order to please the bad spirits that can attack you if you don't do the ceremony. So you have to kill some animals. We have been in some ceremonies where they kill cows, dogs, pigs, cats, oh, a lot of animals. So they take the blood of that animals and they offer to the spirits in order to calm the anger of them. Yes, so Sawi, she didn't have any money to do this. So what they decide to do is to reject her. So she started to live in very deep in the forest, and we could see that she was feeling very lonely for this culture. It's very difficult to be alone. Everything that you do it in community. So our church member, she told us about Sawi, and we went to visit her. She was a young lady, around 18-19 years old. Sawi, she have a beautiful child. She was around 3-4 years old, and we really loved her when we saw her. She was so smart for the age that she had. If she was hungry, she went to the kitchen, she takes some rice from the pot, she put it on her plate, she eats. She was very mature, very independent for that age.
1: So basically what happened at that time, she was already living with her boyfriend, because at that point they were not married yet. So our church members, her name is Sopat. So she kind of tried to visit her, encourage her, talk with her about Jesus and try to be a support, you know, since in this culture they have a sense of community. Being by herself with her boyfriend was really, really tough for them, was really bad. So I think was not a lot of time after that Sopat, our church member, came to us to invite us to visit them. So they were so sweet, and then we found a moment we could start to study the Bible with them. I remember that they have they made time on the weekends. I think it was Sundays, and we start to meet every Sunday to study the Bible with them. In their wooden house was really beautiful. But just at the very beginning, we start to see problems with the family.
0: Yes, what we could see was that when Savui and Lang, her husband, started to study the Bible, they started to realize that the sacrifices weren't right. And they start to have the feeling that they should change the way that they see life. So they started to decide that they didn't want to have sacrifices. But when they wanted to take that decision, it happens that the community hear about this. So they have a meeting, and they decide in that meeting, because in this community they have meetings all the time, in order to decide things that are going to happen in the tribe. So they decide that if Savui and Lang don't make the sacrifices, they will be rejected completely for the village. They will have to find another place where to live.
1: So I remember we were at home that day, and we hear that the village was having a big meeting, and they were talking about Savui's and Lang case. And so we were thinking what is going on right now, what the people is going to do with them. So we saw all the elders coming to a spot to meet together, and they were on the center of the meeting. So as you know, in this animist culture, they were really upset against them. First, because they called them sinners. What they did was live together without even getting married. That means like they didn't do the sacrifices. So they start to tell them like the kids are going to get sick because of them. The village is going to get cursed because of them. And pushing and pushing and pushing. And at that time we were like in the same place, but in one side. We could then get closer to them, praying for them. Because the other part of the story is like the church members, they are relatives with this young couple. So they were like their aunt and uncle. So they were pushing them, also the church members, to do the sacrifice and to support the sacrifice for them to do it. So it was a long, long meeting. I remember them, their face. They were really, really scared and worried about all this situation.
0: Another thing that was difficult for us to face was that the community started to feel like now that they want to become Christians, they want to avoid the sacrifices. So it looks like you have to become Christians in order to don't pay for the cow, for the dog, for the pigs. And we were helping them, but actually what we were doing is just make the spirits more angry, and the community will have more problems. So like the image of the church was starting to get a little bit tarnished. So we had to pray more and try to take a decision, because when they finished this meeting, Savui and Lion, they came to us and they say, "Sorry, teacher, this is the last sacrifice that I'm going to do, but I promise this is the last one and then I will become a Christian."
1: I remember this part because I remember their faces. They were extremely, extremely sad. Because the first thing when they finished the meeting, they came to us, you know, and they call you teacher. So in the local language is Nyakru, Lokru, like with a lot of respect. And they were trying to apologize with us, like trying to explain us, look, I promise you, this is the last sacrifice, but we have to do it because they are asking us. If we don't give them what they want, it will be terrible. So we don't believe anymore and we don't want to do it, but we don't have other options. And at that point was really, really a tough moment for us.
0: Yes, it was a tough moment because they were expecting our approval for them to do it. Like they were expecting for us to say, yes, okay, this time you can do it. Don't worry. God is not going to be angry with you or something like that. But we couldn't say that. So we had to be honest with Tavui and Lion, and we told them, look, guys, we really love you. We are not going to abandon you. We are not going to stop to learn about the Bible with you. But we cannot tell you that that is right. That is not what God wants for you, for your life. And after that conversation that we had with them, they still decided to do the sacrifices. I would like for this story don't be like that, but actually it was. And they say, yes, teacher, just I want people to start to bother us. We want to be okay with the community and then we will continue. But we could see in their faces and in their attitude that they feel or they already were expecting from us to abandon them. But actually we didn't. And that is when the story started to turn happier, because next Sunday that we went to visit them and we went, we knocked the door, they saw us so surprised because they thought that we will never come back to see them. They already made the sacrifices and everything. But they say, teacher, you came. I say, yes, of course, we told you that we will continue studying the Bible. And for them, that was like a really strong motivation, because usually when you do something wrong in that culture, everybody's going

0: or five friends that are going and attending church with us, and they are sharing with them about Jesus and that he's a God of mercy. Such a difference with the resentment that, or the anger that the spirits have. So I think that it's beautiful to see this, that even in the adversity that they had to live, they continue believing that there was a God. And even if they had to do that for the, I will say, social pressure that they were living at that moment, they decide to follow Jesus, and now we are sure that they are really believers. So yes, that is a story that we wanted to share with you, that even in the adversity, the faith always is going to overpass every problem that you can find.
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2: 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And today we are going to share a special music with you. The name of the song is called Still Remains. And it is our prayer and our hope that as you listen to this song, you will be reminded that no matter what happens in our life, God's grace and His strength still remains. He died so we could live, and it is our prayer that He will show us how to live, because through it all, His grace remains.

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3: Attitudes are what make us do the things we do. In our prayers, we often miss the point, and we pray that God will change the things we do. The priority of prayer is to change who we are. We can do the right things and still have the wrong attitudes. A person who has the right attitude will do the right thing, but from the heart. This is the reason the priority of prayer is to be. The promise is, a new heart also will I give you, and a new spirit will I put within you. And I will take away the stony heart out of your flesh, and I will give you a heart of flesh. How does this new heart get to us? It comes through prayer, because prayer is the opening of the heart to God. One of the most oft-referred to aspects of prayer is what is called intercessory prayer. Many have called it the epitome of prayer. Why should intercession be the highest form of prayer? We're going to understand in this program as we consider some of the possibilities for our intercession. To intercede means to plead on another's behalf. In this regard, I'm sure I'm safe when I say that we intercede in our prayers mostly for members of our family, especially our children and grandchildren. Some years ago, a friend shared with me an intercessory prayer that we can pray for our children and loved ones at any time, and God will answer it immediately. As you know, the devil is constantly encouraging our dear ones who leave the Lord and who are living lives of sin. He tries to shield them and distract them from any and all influences that would draw them to the Lord. Well, here's a prayer that we can pray for them at any time, and it will always be answered the moment we pray. And it can go something like this. Dear God, wherever, and you put the name of the person there, wherever they are at this moment, as the devil is trying to encourage them to stay away from you, I ask you right now that you send angels that excel in power to push back the forces of evil and put thoughts of peace in their minds. A mother told me she'd been offering this prayer on behalf of her wayward son. And one day, shortly after, she was talking with him on the phone. She happened to speak to him about the shortness of time and of the coming of Jesus. He replied, "Mother, I was thinking about that yesterday." Isn't that a wonderful story? Have you noticed that a person is more prone to turn to God for help in times of great distress than when all is well? Therefore, when we receive requests for prayer, be they for physical healing or material need, we need to expand our vision and include in our prayers of intercession those elements that seek first the kingdom of heaven and His righteousness. One day a lady asked me to pray for her son. She said that he was not a believer and that he was out of work. She asked me to please pray that he might find a job. I might have just prayed that the Lord would help the man to find work. But it would have been more consistent with the priority of prayer for me to pray that God would use this time of financial insecurity to cause the young man to think seriously about his spiritual condition, and that through this distress he might come to know the Lord. You see, if we would only pray that the young man would find work, we could actually be asking that the Lord remove the opportunity that he might have used to bring salvation to the young man. In the same way, when we're called upon to pray for the sick, we need to expand our intercession to include spiritual healing. Though sickness is a time of pain and distress in the family, it can be a time of spiritual healing, a realigning of life's priorities, and a time to make old wrongs right between family members. To simply pray that God will take away the illness may well be to sell short His healing power for the sick person and those who are near and dear to them. Whether we be praying for the sick, or for those in financial difficulty, or for those who are passing through some of life's many problems, let's always remind ourselves to seek first for them the things that matter most. Intercessory prayer begins to get more difficult when it has to do with praying for people we don't happen to be getting on with, or worse, the people we don't even like, or even those with whom we happen to be angry. This is particularly true in the marriage relationship. It may be an oversimplification, but I suspect the divorce rate among Christians could be greatly reduced, if not almost eliminated, if one or other of the spouses were to become an intercessor. This is why the Bible insists we pray for one another. When a person stops praying because of problems they have with someone, there's not much hope for the relationship. The current climate in this culture says that we don't have to put up with anything. Furthermore, if we value our self-esteem, we must not let people walk on us. This mindset is making it nearly impossible to solve the problems we have among ourselves and to be effective intercessors for others. Now, it's natural to have problems. Where we have two people, there will be problems to be resolved. There have been problems in marriages since the very beginning. What is unique to this generation, however, is the apparent lack of the will to give or and take or to back down. I don't know if you've ever lived in a country where to shop requires bargaining. It's great fun to bargain when you shop. Have you ever done it? A friend of mine and I were in Mexico. We were buying souvenirs in a little shop one day. My friend picked out something he liked. The owner of the shop told him how much he wanted for it. My friend offered half the amount. The shop owner came down 25%. My friend made another offer, more than half, but less than what the owner wanted. Finally, they both reached a point where neither would give in. The disagreement amounted to about 50 cents. I said to my friend, "Go ahead, give it to him." My friend said, "No, that's my last price." I said to the owner, "Go ahead, let him have it." "No," said the owner, "that's my last price." Suddenly the owner said, "Let's flip for it. If you win, it's your prize. If I win, it's mine." We all laughed, and my friend agreed. They flipped a coin, and the shop owner lost, but a good time was had by all. In a situation where two people must do business together, as in a marriage, someone is going to have to back down if they're going to stay married. The problem with this selfish age is that we're being taught to look out for number one and to stand up for our rights and not to let people put us down. With this kind of attitude, it's impossible to stay married. The Scripture makes it clear when it asks, "Can two walk together unless they be agreed?" To live with others successfully, we must learn the art of backing down gracefully. Someone must become an intercessor. In this selfish age, it's more and more difficult to find an intercessor because a selfish person prays only in their own interests and for their own selfish purposes. The highest spirit of intercession is not me praying for me and mine, but rather an attitude that prays even for those who disagree with me, even for those who are taking advantage or even abusing me. The classic model of intercession is our Lord Jesus Christ. As they were nailing him to the cross, he prayed, "Father, forgive them, for they know not what they do." While we were yet sinners, Scripture said, Christ died for us. In another place, the Bible says Jesus lives ever to make intercession for us. All of this means intercession is an attitude that doesn't discriminate, not for race, color, creed, gender, or religion. And even more, it's an attitude that prays for its enemies, who might actually be a person's husband or wife. When we are bitter and resentful, we cannot be intercessors. This is because when we are bitter and resentful, we usually stop praying, And if we do continue to pray, our prayers tend to be spiritually garbled. Jesus may have told some parables that were hard to understand, but he wasn't talking in parables when he said, if we don't forgive those who wrong us, he won't forgive us. Does all of this sound tough and discouraging? Oh, don't you think if Jesus could create the heaven and the earth, if Jesus could heal the sick and raise the dead, then can't he also give us a new heart and heal our bitterness and our resentment and our anger? The Bible commands us to love our enemies. It declares if all we love is our friends and the people who agree with us, that's hardly any virtue because even the bad people love each other. Jesus taught us a person would be able to tell those who were his followers by the attitude they show towards people who don't treat them well. The main point was anybody can wish their friends well. But Jesus is teaching that you don't even have to be religious to do good to those who do good to you. That's only I'll scratch your back if you'll scratch mine theme. Friend, those who are translated to heaven will sing the song of Moses and the Lamb. I couldn't imagine what that song might be until I heard it explained that the song of Moses and the Lamb is the song of those who have been called to be intercessors. You recall when the children of Israel worshipped the golden calf and God was about to destroy them. Moses said, "Don't, if you do that, take my name out of the Lamb's Book of Life." Unfortunately, we are often just the opposite of intercessors. We spend thousands to keep our sight. We spend thousands to save an arm or a leg. We even spend big money on our cars and houses. But how much effort do we expend as intercessors trying to save relationships, be they in the family, the church, or the relationship with God? The name Satan means adversary. He's our accuser. What a contrast to Jesus who lives to make intercession for us. Human nature, being what it is, it's more natural for us to condemn each other than to intercede for one another. It's no wonder, then, that intercessory prayer is seen as prayer at its best. O Heavenly Father, teach us to be intercessors. We do pray for our wayward children, but teach us to be intercessors and to pray even for those who are angry with us, even for those who may mistreat us, even for those who don't love us. In Jesus' name, amen.
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0: What is truth? Ever since humans have existed, we've been searching for truth. Today, it's popular to believe that there is no absolute truth. Today's question? When do the unborn become a person in God's eyes?
1: My opinion is when it's capable of any kind of thought.
2: As soon as the two cells meet.
3: Born and can live, is my opinion.
2: No, I never paid attention in health class.
0: Jesus Christ said, "For this reason I came into the world to testify to truth." God's word has absolute truth. Here's what the scriptures say. In Jeremiah chapter 1, God says, "Before I formed you in the womb, I knew you." And Psalm chapter 139 says, "For you created my inmost being. You knit me together in my mother's womb. I praise you because I am fearfully and wonderfully made." For more of God's truth, visit BibleInfo.com, a public service of the Seventh-day Adventist Church.
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0: sir, the Jordan is swift and deep here, and we are not all soldiers and warriors. We have women, children, and old folk with us, and it is the middle of the night, dark. How can we possibly cross over safely?
1: We will have to find a way, General. The message from Hushai clearly stated that to remain on this side of the Jordan endangers our cause and our people. We must cross over tonight. I'll see you on the other side in the morning, dear.
2: We'll be waiting, David. Goodbye.
1: Oh, God, protect her. Protect all thy people as we obey thy counsel and cross over the mighty River Jordan. Give me special wisdom.
0: They're half across and no casualties yet.
1: I knew you could do it, General.
0: The idea of a rope stretched across was brilliant, sir. And
1: who is in charge on the other side?
0: Abishai. I also have priests at the river's edge helping the women and children out and blessing all. When will you cross, Your Majesty?
1: Me? I shall be the last one, Joab.
3: By morning, there lacked not one of them that was not safely across the Jordan.
0: Well, Majesty, you did it. You got them safely across the Jordan. Now we're safe from Prince Absalom.
1: God did it, General, not me. I wish to speak for a moment to the people.
0: Yes, sire.
4: Quiet! Quiet! People of Israel, your king wishes to speak. Silence!
1: This night, we have seen a miracle. We shall now lift our voices in praise to the Lord God of Israel. How I love thy law, O God!
5: How I love thy law, O God!
1: Thy commandments have made me wiser than mine enemies.
5: Thy commandments have made me wiser than mine enemies.
1: For thy testimonies are my meditation.
5: For thy testimonies are my meditation.
1: General, get the people ready. We're moving away from the river, Jordan, back to Mahanaim.
0: Ah, David, sir, a wise move. Mahanaim was the royal capital of Ishbosheth, and it is strongly fortified. Our people will be safe there. But, sir, how about the people of Mahanaim? Are they friendly or hostile?
1: That remains to be seen, Joab. But we have no choice. We have to take a chance.
6: As an elder of Mahanaim, Your Majesty, I welcome you and your people to our city. We wish to assure you that our sympathies are with you. We will do all in our power to aid you and your cause.
7: If there is anything else you need, just let us know, Your Majesty.
1: You and the other wealthy tribesmen have already brought many provisions and gifts. Thank you very much.
2: Oh, David, dear, another group has just joined your forces. We have more friends than we thought.
1: Things did look dark, but as always, trust in God made things turn out all right. We were fearful lest we had too few men to wage war with Absalom. But look how many have joined us. We thought we might starve, but the tribesmen have been generous beyond all hopes or dreams.
0: Your Majesty, please excuse this intrusion, but word has just come that Absalom has left Jerusalem and is on his way here.
1: You did quite right notifying me immediately. Will you excuse me, my dear, while I counsel with my captains and statesmen?
2: Of course, David.
1: Who is the commander of Absalom's forces?
0: Amasa, sire. Oh,
1: my nephew, eh? An efficient warrior. His force, is it large?
0: Very large, Your Majesty. But undisciplined and poorly trained.
1: Your opinion, Joab, as to the outcome of a conflict between us?
0: Against our tried and experienced soldiers, they haven't a chance, sir. We'll cut them down like wheat.
1: Yes, that's my opinion exactly. Gather our men together immediately. I shall personally lead them to battle against Absalom.
0: You, sire?
1: I'm experienced too, you know.
0: Yes, Your Majesty, but that isn't the... Well, sir, surely you realize that as king, You're worth thousands of common soldiers. I think you should remain here, in safety. And I'm sure your counselors and statesmen and all the people agree.
3: And David was persuaded to stay at Mahanaim and let Joab, Abishai, and Ittai lead the army against Absalom. From the walls of the city, David could see the long line of the approaching army of Absalom.
1: O God of creation, merciful and loving God, give our brave soldiers victory over the approaching rebels. And yet, O God, forget not my son Absalom, who leads the rebels. Give him my crown, my kingdom. Give him anything, if it be thy will. But save him, O Lord. He is a rebellious son, but I love and pity.
3: As his army filed out of the city gates, David stood by, encouraging his faithful soldiers, bidding them go forth, trusting in God for victory. Joab led the first column.
1: Joab! Joab! If you... Please, deal gently with Absalom for my sake. If you happen to battle with Absalom, please, please be gentle with him for my sake. Ittai! Ittai, please, please, for my sake, deal gently with my son Absalom.
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9: If it was good enough for my parents, it's good enough for me. We've all heard people say it, but would they really be satisfied with T-model travel? I'll be back in a moment with the amazing facts. Hello, this is Joe Cruz on the Amazing Facts broadcast, facts which affect you. You know, one of the most prevalent fears today among a certain class of people is whether they've lost their last chance to be saved. What about that point of no return and the sin that even God will not forgive? I've met men and women who really believe that they had committed the unpardonable sin, and what miserable, pathetic people they were. No doubt there is such a sin because Jesus spoke of it in Matthew 12:31, and he called it the sin against the Holy Spirit. He didn't go into any detail in describing the nature of the transgression, but let me give you an out-and-out New Testament definition for the unpardonable sin. You'll find it in Acts 7, verse 51. Ye stiff-necked and uncircumcised in heart and ears, ye do always resist the Holy Ghost. As your fathers did, so do ye. You know, there are a lot of things much clearer in the Bible than we often realize. I think of a high school teacher, a mathematics teacher. He said, why is it that sometimes the Bible is so confusing? One says this and one says that. Why didn't God just put it down in plain black and white, just what he expects of us? Just written down there and tabulated 1, 2, 3, 4, 5, 6, 7, 8, 9, 10. Well, he used that illustration, of course, but friends, that's exactly what God has done. He gave the commandments on tables of stone. But then suppose you come along and say there's one of those that you don't want to keep. Can't you see what a spot God is in? He wants to make it clear. He wants to make it simple. He wants to make it so everybody can follow it. But when he writes it out plainly, carved on tables of stone, people turn aside and say, oh, that's the letter of the law. And they go on, and it doesn't do any good. Listen, it's a fearful thing when God tries to deal with man and tries to save his soul, and then man looks for a loophole right away instead of light. Oh, friends, be careful. In your search for eternal life, are you looking for a loophole? Or are you looking for light? Now I bring you the simplest, clearest definition of the unpardonable sin I've ever found, right from the New Testament. In Acts 7:51 is recorded,
10: as I read a moment ago, the defense of Stephen, "Ye stiff-necked and uncircumcised in heart and ears, ye do always resist the Holy Ghost. As your fathers did, so do ye." Now there it is, friends, the unpardonable sin, fighting against the Holy Spirit. And you say, well, how? And the answer given here is hiding behind your father's religion. It says, as your fathers did, so do ye. Now, how many people point to a picture on the wall and they say, my grandpa was a preacher, or my grandpa was so-and-so. He was a great man. He was a religious man. I don't think I need to change. Grandpa's religion was good enough for him, and it's good enough for me. Listen, friends, that's what Paul thought, too, until God had to smite him with a bolt of heavenly lightning to show him his error. He said, I have served my God with a clear conscience from the days of my forefathers. And yet, he was wrong, absolutely wrong. And here it says, as your fathers did, so do ye. Now there's many and many a man who's fighting away the Holy Spirit, simply saying, well, father's religion was good enough for him, and I think it's good enough for me. No, friends, religion is progressive. Much of the Bible has been trodden underfoot through the years and must be restored and followed once more in its entirety. I have to keep walking in the light to be saved. It's not just a question of what church I belong to. I may be a Roman Catholic. I may be a Protestant. I may be Jewish. I'm saved only if I'm walking in all the light that I've had or have had the opportunity to know. If there's one bit of light that I've had that I didn't follow, I will be lost, whether I'm a Catholic or Protestant or anything else. It's the same with the Church of England, with a Lutheran, with a Baptist, and Methodist, anybody. It's absolutely imperative that I walk in all the light. If there's one part that I'm not willing to accept and not willing to conform to, remember, I am resisting, I'm fighting against the Holy Spirit, and I'll be lost when I refuse to obey all the light. Grandfather's religion may have been good enough for him, undoubtedly was. He lived up to the light of his day. But as God gives you and me additional light, we're duty-bound to follow that. But now, Paul goes on, or rather Luke in the book of Acts here, he goes on to say, having resisted the Holy Spirit, as your fathers did, so do ye, who have received the law and have not kept it. Now that's Acts 7, verse 53. Now that's the New Testament text. There's a plain out-and-out statement of what it is to fight the Holy Spirit, resisting the Holy Spirit, hiding behind Father's religion and the customs and traditions of our forefathers. And it says, having received the law. In other words, we memorized it, we learned it as children. But then he says, but have not kept it. Oh, friends, what a fatal mistake it is to learn to repeat the law of God with the mouth and be able to repeat those commandments with the lips, and then come up face to face in the judgment to meet them again, but we have not observed them. We've not kept them. That is what will condemn us. Be doers of the word and not hearers only, James 1:22. Oh, the tragedy of resisting the Holy Spirit. And remember, the greater the light of truth one professes, the greater will be his darkness and condemnation if he doesn't follow. Now, there's another way of resisting the Holy Spirit. I've mentioned three already during the last three broadcasts. Let's review them briefly. Number one, by rejecting part of the Bible. That's a fatal mistake against the Holy Spirit. A man's bound to be lost if he rejects even a part of God's Word. Number two, by refusing baptism or neglecting baptism. And number three, by an individual refusing to keep a part of the commandments of God. The Bible says, if you love me, keep my commandments, and I will send my Spirit. And now we've learned number four, by resisting and neglecting the Holy Spirit's entreaties and to delay. I want to read to you now from Ephesians 4, verse 30. Here the Apostle Paul appeals, and grieve not the Holy Spirit of God, whereby ye are sealed unto the day of redemption. Now God is sealing a people with his seal. His holy mark, in direct contrast to the mark of the beast. His Holy Spirit is seeking out the people of God. I'd like to read that again just now. Do you realize that this very day there's danger that somebody who's listening might fulfill this tragic condition in his life, committing the sin against the Holy Spirit? Grieve not the Holy Spirit of God, whereby ye are sealed unto the day of redemption. Paul, listen, don't push away the Holy Spirit any longer, friends. We can't trifle with eternal life. When the Spirit of God speaks, now is the hour. When God calls, now is the time for us to come. We dare not delay. Now, God is very good. He'll forgive any sin that a man truly repents of. And we're assured in 1 John 1:9, if we confess our sins, He is faithful and just to forgive us our sins and to cleanse us from all unrighteousness. But a sin must be repented of and confessed, or else God cannot forgive it. Is that clear, friends? He can't wipe it away. He can't wash it away unless we repent of it. That's absolutely obvious. One time Jesus said to them, when they brought him a report, a hideous report, in fact, of some awful thing that had happened there in Palestine, Jesus said, "That's bad, all right, but don't you know that all who hear the truth and reject it are likewise accountable? Except ye repent, ye shall all likewise perish." Except ye repent, Jesus said. If a man repents of his sins, he can be saved. Unless he repents, he'll be lost. The unpardonable sin. He may have murdered somebody. He may have committed adultery. He may have stolen or lied or maybe taken God's name in vain and still be saved if he repents and turns away from it. I've known individuals afraid lest they might have grieved away the Holy Spirit and had no hope. If there's somebody who's burdened for fear you might have committed the unpardonable sin, if you feel that call, that convicting of God in your heart now, and feel there's danger that you might be lost because you've waited too long, that's a sure sign that God still accepts you. That's a sign that His Holy Spirit is still working and stirring your heart. And I say to you today, accept the assurance and surrender immediately. The individual who's in danger is the individual who says, "I'm all right." That's the person who's in danger today. It's not so much the great sinner that cries out, "I've been a great sinner, I've committed a great crime." For him, there's hope. But for the individual who says, "I'm good enough, I'm not very bad, I do this and I do that, and I'm sure God will overlook the rest," for him, there is great danger. For in defending himself and his course of action, he's resisting the Holy Spirit. When one defends a single sin in his life, that will become the unpardonable sin. A man might commit murder and be forgiven. How? By sincerely repenting. A man might hang on to just a little sin and defend that sin and excuse that sin and be lost as a result. I often illustrate the point with an alarm clock. If you set your alarm to get up at, say, 5 o'clock in the morning, the first day it goes off, you wake with a start. You try and find that knob to push it in. Maybe it's in the dark and you knock the clock off the stand on the floor, but you finally get the button in. Supposing, though, you decide to sleep in a few minutes longer and roll over and go back to sleep. The next day you set the alarm again, but again you decide to sleep in. Now, friends, if you do that enough times, the alarm will go off and you will never hear it. It will ring just as loud as ever, but your senses will be dull to it and you'll sleep right through its ring. It's the same way with the Holy Spirit. You hear some truth from the Bible that you've not been following and it bothers your conscience, but you put off doing it. Your neighbor tells you it doesn't matter. You decide it wasn't important after all, and so you don't follow the leading of the Holy Spirit. It will still be truth and the right thing to do, but now you've quenched the Holy Spirit back, and your heart or mind doesn't feel the need to do it. And a person is lost and doesn't seem to realize it because he hasn't repented of his sin, and the truth doesn't bother him anymore. And unless he repents, Jesus cannot forgive him. It's an unpardonable sin. Now, because God wouldn't forgive, rather not because God wouldn't forgive, but because he wouldn't ask for it. He didn't care. He presumed on God. And that's what God said was really, really important. So David made his last prayer. He said, "Lord, keep back thy servant from presumptuous sins Let them not have dominion over me. Then shall I be upright, and I shall be innocent from the great transgression. Psalms 19:13. Do you remember that? So there it is, friends, another definition of the unpardonable sin. Keep me back, David prayed, from presumptuous sin. And what is presumptuous sin? Presumptuous sin is where the individual knows what is right and refuses to obey. May God help you to walk every day in the light of revealed truth. Because if you don't walk in everything that you understand to be right and true, you'll be grieving the Holy Spirit, and eventually, of course, you'll actually drive away the Holy Spirit, and your heart will become cold and unfeeling. Well, I'd like for you to write for the material we're sharing during this special series on the point of no return. And that's the name of the little book that contains the material. So why don't you write and ask for it today? It's free for the asking, the book entitled Point of No Return. Be sure to give the call letters of the station also when you write. And now, this is Joe Cruz saying goodbye for today.

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3: Hello, listening friends. Would you like to hear an amazing fact? On September 4, 2019, a 73-year-old woman in southern India, the state of Andhra Pradesh, gave birth to twin girls. Mrs. Yaramati said that she and her husband, who is 82 years old, have been married for some 57 years and have always wanted children, but they've been unable to conceive until now. She adds that she felt stigmatized in her community, in her village, and they'd often exclude her from social gatherings because she was not a mother. "They would call me a childless lady," she said. The elderly couple first approached a fertility clinic about having children last year, and then after some encouraging test results, the doctors agreed to perform one round of in vitro fertilization. And then, as they say in French, voila! The twin girls, each weighing about 2.5 pounds, were delivered by cesarean section, which is typical for a high-risk pregnancy. Both babies are doing fine, and Mrs. Yaramati said, "This is the happiest time of my life." You know, the Bible says this is not the first time that an elderly mother gave birth. Stay with us, friends. We're going to learn more on this edition of Bible Answers Live.
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3: 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We're so thankful that you have tuned in for Bible Answers Live. And I am Doug Batchelor. Pastor Jean Ross is out for the night. And so with our team here of engineers and volunteers, we're going to do our best to man the program. 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And we've been doing this program for about 23 years now around the country. 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This program, you can see it for what it's worth. 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And as we always do, we're going to begin the program with a word of prayer. Loving Lord, again, we always come before you knowing that these words are spirit and they are life, and spiritual things are spiritually discerned. So we pray for the Holy Ghost to give us understanding as we open this blessed book. And we just thank you, Lord. We pray that Jesus will be in our midst wherever we are. And we ask this in Christ's name. Amen. Well, I tell you, friends, that caught my attention when I heard the news report about a 73-year-old woman that gave birth. Now, that's phenomenal right there. But to twins, no less. And the husband is 82. You know, I had to actually question the fertility clinic that would accept a person coming, a couple that age, and saying, "We want to have a baby." You know, some of those folks in India live a long time, and let's hope that she can get them through college. But I've actually been to Andhra Pradesh there in southern India, and it is so important for them that they have children and they have a family, something like it was in Bible times. And as I mentioned, there's a couple of stories of miracle births in the Bible. Elizabeth, of course, you can read in Luke chapter 1, this is the mother of John the Baptist, Zechariah and Elizabeth, and it says they were both well advanced in years. It doesn't tell us her age, but it seemed like she was way past what you'd expect having children. They'd kind of given up on the possibility, and then they had John the Baptist. And then, of course, you read about Sarah, it tells us she was 90. Now, 90 back then was not quite like 90 today, because Abraham lived to 175. So they had a longer life expectancy, but 90 was still way beyond what you'd expect a person to have children. Matter of fact, it tells us in the Bible that Sarah had already gone through menopause, so that was a miracle. And then, of course, you've got the miracle of Jesus' birth. And you read in Matthew 1:18, "Now the birth of Jesus was as follows. His mother was betrothed to Joseph, but before they came together, she was found to be with child of the Holy Spirit." And then you read a few verses later, it says, "Behold, the angel of the Lord appeared to Joseph in a dream, saying, Joseph, do not be afraid to take Mary to you as wife, for that which is conceived in her is of the Holy Spirit." You know, what happened to Mary? A woman in the Bible analogy is something like a church. And here you've got this woman who has this miracle new birth. And then Jesus tells us that unless we experience the new birth, we cannot be transformed into his image. So it's sort of a symbol. I mean, it really didn't happen, but what happened there is also an analogy of what needs to happen in us. We must be born again. There needs to be a miracle birth of God's Spirit in our hearts where Christ lives within. It's like that song they sang, "Little Town of Bethlehem," versus "Be born in us today." Have you experienced a new birth, friends? God wants you to, and we have an offer that I think will be a blessing to you. It's free. We'll send you the book, Holy Spirit, The Need. Holy Spirit, The Need, written by yours truly. If you'd like a copy of that, simply call our resource line, which is 800-835-6747. 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To get your resource, it's 800-835-6747. 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Once again, to call in with your questions, 800-463-7297. Calling now, good chance getting your question on the program. We're going to go to the phones. We're going to be talking to Holly, who's calling from Alabama. Holly, you're on the air with Bible Answers Live.
4: Hey, brother. We are here with Elijah Radio in Birmingham. Glad to talk to you again. We have a quick question. We just wanted to follow up on a challenge that one of our speakers gave us one day. He said, if you only have 30 seconds to a minute in the business world, is an elevator speech, to give the kind of the last message, the gospel, the more than just the gospel, but really like an end time, present truth kind of gospel, how would you give that in 30 seconds to a minute?
3: Well, first of all, it is difficult, of course, to make a complete gospel presentation, but we should never underestimate what the Holy Spirit can do. I heard one time Charles Spurgeon came into an auditorium, and this is before they had PA systems, and nobody was there, and he thought,

0: But you can just say, you know, my life was a mess. I was so lost. I had no peace. And I found a Bible. I read the Bible. And I brought Jesus into my, Jesus came into my life. And he's transformed me. Now, right there, you're telling him where you were and where you've come from and what did it, the Word of God. So they can go and say, well, I want to look at the Bible and find out more. Yeah, there's a variety of ways to talk to a person. I think you have to be careful about saying there's one set speech, because my experience has told me everybody I talk to is at a different place in their life, and you might need to say something different to them. And I'm always surprised after I preach from week to week, someone will come up to me and say, that's exactly what I needed to hear. No, I had no, never would have dreamed that's what they needed to hear, but God knew. So the Lord has to guide you from case to case when you have those brief encounters and you want to say something for the Lord. And keep in mind, you know what's helped me? Is I've sometimes thought, you know, how do I bring this person to the Lord? I've got, you know, I pick up a hitchhiker. I know I'm going to just take him 5 miles. I've only got, you know, 10 minutes or whatever. What can I say? And the Lord reminded me, you may not do all the sowing, the harvesting, and reaping in 10 minutes. Maybe your job right now is to sow the seed. Someone else is going to cultivate the seed. It's going to grow, and someone else will come along later and harvest. So nobody needs to feel like we've got to do the whole thing at once. But there are times, happened to Karen and I this week, we went to visit a friend in the hospital in ICU, prayed with him. I actually was going to come and see him today, but I thought I better see him before I leave town. Went to the hospital, visited him in ICU, prayed with him. So thankful we did. He passed away that night. And you never know when a person is going to be hearing a prayer or the Word of God for the last time. Happened to me this week. So you always want to pray God will lead you. Hey, thank you, Holly. I hope that helps answer your question. And we're going to talk next with Chris, who is calling from Florida. Chris, you're on the air with Bible Answers Live.
1: Yes, thank you, Pastor. I just have a question about, about what happens to the believer when he dies. And I refer to 1 Thessalonians 4:14.
0: Okay, and so you, well, in 1 Thessalonians, it says, of course, that the Lord descends from heaven with a shout, the voice of the archangel, the trump of God. Then we who are alive and remain are caught up to meet them in the clouds. You know, it's pretty clear that we're sleeping. It says we don't need to sorrow as others that have no hope. So the dead are sleeping until the resurrection. Now let me read verse 14. For if we believe that Jesus died and rose again, even so God will bring with him those who sleep. So you're thinking that they're already alive and God brings them with him?
1: Correct. That the believers that died in Christ, they are alive with God, their soul, spirit, if you will.
0: Well, now, let me tell you why I think you're getting that idea. When he says, first of all, keep in mind, in verse 13, he sets the stage. I'm in 1 Thessalonians 4:13. I do not want you to be ignorant, brethren, concerning those who have fallen asleep. He's talking about the dead. So you don't sorrow as others that have no hope. For if we believe that Jesus died and rose again, that Christ didn't rise again until he rose again. He was dead in the grave until he rose. Even so, God will bring with him those who sleep in Jesus. Now he gives the sequence. For we say to you by the word of the Lord that we who are alive and remain until the coming of the Lord will by no means proceed. That means go before those who are asleep. Now it tells us when they rise. For the Lord will descend from heaven with a shout, with the voice of the archangel, the trump of God, the dead in Christ will rise first. He's saying they rise to meet the Lord in the air first before us. Then we who are alive and remain are caught up to meet them. So when we get to the Lord, they're with him. That's why he says in verse 14, they're with him, because they've risen first.
1: But how can Jesus bring those that died in him at the resurrection if they are not in it with him?
0: So do you think that when someone dies, they're conscious?
1: No, I believe that there is distinction between the body and the soul, spirit.
0: No, I don't mean that they're alive. I mean, but when someone dies in the Lord, do you believe they're floating around and they're conscious of what's happening?
1: No.
0: Yeah, they're asleep. The Bible says the living know they'll die, but the dead don't know anything. And it says, until the resurrection, Jesus said, they'll be raised in the last day, John chapter 6. So the dead are sleeping.
1: Yes, but,

0: I'm sorry, go ahead.
1: I believe that the body dies, but the spirit, soul, if you will, goes in it for, in case of believer, it's in presence of God.
0: Do you believe it's a lot? Do you believe it's conscious? Because you read in Ecclesiastes 9, it says the living know they'll die, and the dead don't know anything. And again, it says in Psalms that the dead do not praise the Lord. You know, if the soul of the deceased are praising God, to be absent from the body is to be present with the Lord means as soon as you die, there's no consciousness of time. Your next awareness, your next consciousness is the resurrection at the second coming. So for you, it seems immediate. It's the twinkling of an eye. But Christ said the resurrection and the judgment are not till the last day. So the idea that disembodied souls are floating around and they're aware, and the Bible says they're asleep. Jesus performed 12 resurrections in the Bible. Well, not Jesus, but there are about 12 resurrections in the Bible, some by Christ. In all of those resurrections, none of them ever commented on any awareness during death. We do have a study guide. You may have already seen it, Chris. It says, Are the Dead Really Dead? I hope that may help a little bit. Talking next with Anthony in Rochester, New York. Anthony, you're on the air with Bible Answers Live.
2: Hi, Pastor Batchelor. How are you?
0: Good. Thanks for calling. And your question?
2: Good. My question is, I was wondering if you could put a basic order of events of Jesus' betrayal in the Garden of Gethsemane, because I look in Luke and I see it says that Judas came up immediately when they came with the soldiers, and he came and kissed them, kissed Christ. And then I see in like John, the soldiers come and they say, "Hey, where's Jesus?" And he says, or they ask him, "Are you Jesus?" And he says, "I am." And they fall backwards or something like that. And so I just wonder, between four Gospels, like, what is the order of events of when they came to arrest Jesus?
0: Yeah, that's a good question. You'll see, yeah, and of course, this to me is proof that the Bible is true, is because you're getting independent reports from John and Matthew and Mark about what happened, and Luke at that event. You know, I believe that Judas did, first of all, it's dark. Secondly, there was nothing really outstanding about the look of Jesus, because Jesus always kind of slipped through the crowd. He looked like another Galilean or a Nazarene. So they said to Judas, they said, you know, you're going to know which one he is. Just so we don't arrest the wrong one, go up and you help identify him. And Judas came up and kissed him and said, "Hail, Master." And he said, "You betraying the Son of Man with a kiss?" And as Judas stepped away, Jesus asked them, "Who are you seeking?" They said, "We're seeking Jesus." He said, "I am he," and they fell back. But I think that's after Judas had already kissed him. Now, that's been my understanding. You know, you kind of have to piece it together. But was there a specific part that you felt there might be a conflict?
2: Yeah, it was mainly just that part. I wasn't sure if, you know, which one came before the other, or which circumstance came before the other. And then also the whole situation.
0: Yeah. Anthony, you're cutting out on us. I'm sorry, Anthony. Sorry, your phones, you might be too far away from the cell tower. It's kind of going in and out. Yeah, the events, when you line up the events around the cross, there are some Bibles that have a parallel gospel, and they actually put those things in chronological order. And you might find one of those, I'm pretty sure you will, online. And of course, those are the opinions of commentators, but it does help it. It does help your understanding of how it can all fit. Anyway, thank you for your question, Anthony. Hope that helps a little bit.
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0: And we're going to go to Patricia calling from Washington. 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
4: Good evening, pastors. Thank you for taking my call. My question is about the creation and the second day of creation. I've thought about this for some time, and I have asked a couple of people, but I didn't get any specific answer. I think I may have, you know, I have some thoughts about it, but the question is, why did God not say that the second day was good? I don't think it was something that was omitted. Every other day, God saw that it was good, but the second day, he did not say anything about it being good.
0: You know, that is a great question. The only thing I've come up with is what he made other days were tangible. On the second day, he makes an expanse, an atmosphere. It's something that is, it's air. You can't see it, you can't touch it, you can't hug it. You know what I mean? And so it may be that it was something, he makes a firmament, and it's the atmosphere. Light goes through it. It's basically a barrier of, you know, life-giving air that's going to, nothing in the world can live without this atmosphere that we've got. Separates Earth from every other planet. But it's not something tangible. You can see right through it. So that's the only thing I've come up with. I could be wrong, but that's a good question. He says everything else is good. The last day, he says it's very good.
4: Yeah. Well, apart from the symbolic, you know, of creation being symbolic of salvation, I sort of thought that maybe the God looking into the future maybe saw what would happen with what he did on the second day, you know, the where the waters of the flood came from, and he knew that that was going to happen, and sort of in his foreknowledge, just it was necessary, but it wasn't good.
0: Oh, I see what you're saying. I've never thought of that before. That's interesting. Yeah, I'm not sure. Someone else, I think, may have suggested that because Satan was sometimes called the prince of the power of the air. And the second day, he made air atmosphere. And they thought, well, maybe that's why he didn't say it was good. It was a kind of a domain that was associated at one point with the devil. I don't know. But it's a good question. And thank you. I hope that helps a little. We're going to be talking next with, is it Emil, calling from Massachusetts. Emil, is that right?
5: Yes. Good evening.
0: Evening. Thank you for calling.
5: Thank you, Pastor Doug, for your ministry. And I really want to thank you for the person that came from your ministry to visit with us like a week ago.
0: Oh, wonderful.
5: Yes, we were very surprised that somebody took their time to come and visit with us.
0: Well, praise the Lord.
5: So thank you very much. Yeah. My question tonight is related to somehow what you started the program with. I heard the minister preaching about how we are not going to get to heaven not married. So we're going to have to be married when we get to heaven. Now, I know that Jesus said that not going to be marriage in heaven. But how are we going to be related to our wives or spouses when we're going to get to heaven?
0: That's a good question. You know, Jesus did say, in heaven they neither marry nor are they given in marriage. Now, that the word marry is it's a verb, it's an action. And that seems to imply there are no new marriages. Keep in mind, God told Adam and Eve, be fruitful, multiply, and fill the earth. So at some point, the earth would be filled, theoretically. God probably did not plan for humans to procreate indefinitely or, you know, just be swimming in people. There'd be no world left just because of the way, you know, exponential growth works. So he said to go and to fill or inhabit the earth, subdue the earth. And once they had filled and populated the earth, they probably would, you know, everyone's going to be happy in heaven. God would not make us with any need that could not be satisfied. Now, does that make sense? God will not create us in heaven, even with our new bodies, with a need that would not be satisfied. So for those in this world that are married, now I'm not talking about David or Solomon that had, you know, dozens of wives, or Solomon had hundreds of wives, but will God give Adam and Eve divorce papers when they get to heaven?
5: I suppose not. No.
0: Probably not. Yeah, so those who, so there may not be any new marriages, but for those who already are married and they're best friends in the kingdom, God's not going to tell them they can't live together. So that's my opinion. And at least temporarily, there will be children in heaven, because Bible talks about children playing, you know, children will be resurrected as children. They're not going to be resurrected as adults. Or if there's children alive when Christ comes, you read in Malachi chapter 4, they'll go forth and grow up. So there's some growing that children do. It says in Zechariah that children will be playing in the streets safely. So for a while, anyway, there's going to be some children in the new earth. Hey, thank you. We're going to try and squeeze in another call, Emil, before our break. And we're talking to Becky in Grand Ledge, Michigan. Becky, you're on the air with Bible Answers Live.
6: Hi, Pastor Doug.
0: Hi.
6: My mom passed away last night. And I need prayer. I need encouragement.
0: I am so sorry to hear that. Would it be okay if I just have a prayer with you right now, Becky?
6: Yes.
0: Well, first of all, before I pray with you, let me give you a little encouragement. Was your mother a believer?
6: Yes.
0: Then you know the Bible says that it's not forever, it's just a temporary separation. If you are trusting in the Lord, and she died trusting in the Lord, her next conscious thought is the resurrection, and you will be reunited. And so you just pray that in the meantime, you can be a faithful witness and servant of the Lord. Just look forward to that day. Paul refers to the Lord's coming as the blessed hope, and when we will be reunited with the ones we love. And so let me just have a prayer for you right now, Becky. Father in heaven, I want to thank you for your promises in your word, that though death is an enemy, that when Jesus comes, death will be destroyed. There'll be no more sting, no more victory to death. And even death and the grave will be cast into the lake of fire, and there'll be no more pain or suffering in the new world. I pray you be with Becky and just help her to find comfort the way that you comforted there at the tomb of Lazarus, because you brought him back. Help Becky know that she can see her mother again and others who are grieving with her. I thank you and pray in Jesus' name. Amen. All right. Well, thank you for your call, Becky. We're running out of time for this broadcast. Friends, if we didn't get your call, God willing, give us another chance and we'll study his word together again next week. And keep in mind, we are an entirely faith-based ministry. We'd appreciate so much. 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Keep us on the air for yourself or someone else. 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
0: Hello, friends. 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

We all want to be successful. Growing up, we were told to reach for the sky. And busy is a word many of us use a lot. We're busy working, we're busy planning, we're busy with the kids, we're busy trying to build a reputation. Busy, busy, busy. Sometimes this whole reaching for the sky thing just feels harder and more exhausting as time goes by. It feels like we're striving for more all the time. It's just never enough. Then we come home at the end of the day just too tired to even look at our kids when they're talking to us. What if our definition of success was all wrong? Despite what you feel sometimes, we weren't just put on this earth to work on our to-do list. Maybe the things we thought were important only take second or third or fourth to something bigger, something greater than us and bigger than our dreams. So the Bible talks about this king named Solomon. He had everything his heart desired. But when he looked back at all of his success, he compared it to something as meaningless as chasing the wind. It just didn't make any sense. The world will tell you, you've made it to the top when you have the bigger house, the nicer car, or you've given your kids everything they need. But God says, you've made it to the top when you're on your knees. Sometimes our greatest success comes from our failures because they push us closer to God. So never forget that God is for you and you are right where you need to be, right where He wants to use you.

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2: John 10:15-16. As the Father knoweth me, even so know I the Father, and I lay down my life for the sheep. And other sheep I have which are not of this fold, them also I must bring, and they shall hear my voice, and there shall be one fold and one shepherd.
3: There are introductions, and there are introductions. But this is clearly one of the stranger introductions in the Bible. I invite you to turn to 1 Kings with me. 1 Kings chapter 17. It's not an unfamiliar chapter, but it's a very strange introduction. It's the introduction of Elijah. Elijah is introduced to us in 1 Kings chapter 17 and the first verse. It says, "And Elijah the Tishbite, who was of the inhabitants of Gilead, said unto Ahab, As the Lord God of Israel liveth before whom I stand, there shall not be dew nor rain these years, but according to my word." An awfully strange way to introduce someone, isn't it? The introduction is with a powerful message, yet before that powerful message, there's a reminder of who Elijah was as far as his roots. Look with me very closely at the first portion of 1 Kings verse 17 and what jumps out at you as you look at Elijah's background. Anything? He's a prophet? What else do you see there? Right in the verse, what is the introduction of Elijah other than this powerful message? What other indicators, what other insights into who he is? What? He was a Tishbite. Anything else about him? He was from Gilead. From Gilead. Now, for us as Christians today, when we hear the word Gilead, what do we often think of? The balm of Gilead. Of course, the balm of Gilead ultimately points us to Jesus, the great healing balm in the scriptures and in life. But to the Israelite mind, was this connection between Gilead and balm connected? Or is it something that's more of a modern connection that we make in 21st century Christianity? Have you ever wondered that? Turn with me in your Bibles to Genesis chapter 37, and I think we'll come up with some insight into how enmeshed in the Israelite mind was this connection. I'm turning to Genesis chapter 37. And as you're turning there, you may recall the context of Genesis 37. It's not one of the happier stories in the Bible. It's a story of how God, through adversity, preserved his people. It's the story of Joseph being sold into slavery. We're going to pick up the story right in midpoint there in verse 24. Genesis 37, verse 24. We find Joseph where? In a pit. Now, I just have to pause right here because maybe it's possible that some of you right now are feeling like you're in a pit. I don't know what that pit is. But maybe you're dealing with some difficult things in your life. Maybe there's some challenges. Maybe you're even wondering why you're here. But I want to remind you as we look at Genesis 37, Joseph is in a pit. It looks like God has forgotten him. We were studying about this last night. It looks like something really bad is happening to somebody who was quite good. But under inspiration, we're told that God in this experience was sending Joseph. How many of you have been praying that God would send you to just the mission field he wants you to be in? I realize maybe you're in school right now. And you say, well, I know where I'm supposed to be. Or you say, I know I'm supposed to be in this very workplace. But you feel like you're in a pit. You're wondering what God wants you to do. I want to tell you that sometimes it's in the midst of that pit that God is doing the most remarkable work in sending you to your ultimate destination. But the connection we want to make here is not that powerful one, but is another because it follows right in verse 25. In verse 25, we're introduced to a group of Ishmaelites, and where are they coming from? They're coming from none other than Gilead, and what are they traveling with? That's right, they've got camels with them, but what do they have in those camels, in the sacks that they're carrying? That's right. They've got spices, and of course they have balm. They have the balm of Gilead with them, and they're going to Egypt, the most prosperous nation in the world of the time. What did the Egyptians long for? The balm of Gilead. The balm of Gilead. So Jesus is the great balm of Gilead. And in the mind of the ancients, this connection between Gilead and balm and healing are intimately connected, going all the way back to the time of Joseph, going back to the Egyptians, longing for the finest things that money could buy. The Ishmaelites knew it. And so they came from Gilead with balm. So back to 1 Kings, please, with me. 1 Kings chapter 17. Because we're actually focusing this morning on Elijah's work and yours. Elijah's work and mine. 1 Kings chapter 17, verse 1. We are introduced to a man who comes from a land where there is balm, where there is healing virtue. This is, my friends, a glimpse into God's health message, I would suggest to you. Now, some of you say, well, wait a minute. You know, DeRose, you're a physician. You got those MD letters after your name. You're making quite a leap here to connect Gilead with healing. But it's intimately connected in the Bible. And I just want you, as you're looking at this introduction to Elijah, to realize that it was significant enough for the writer, the inspired writer of Scripture, under the guidance of the Holy Spirit, to make sure that we knew that Elijah was not just a Tishbite, but that he was from the place where that healing balm was found. Are you with me? And so here comes someone with the health message. He's identified with the health message. He comes from Gilead, the place where the balm is found. And so what is the healing message that Elijah brings in 1 Kings chapter 17, verse 1? What healing message does he bring? I can see some of you are acting quite perplexed, because it doesn't sound like a healing message to say that it's not going to rain, especially in a land that we know, as the story plays out, it's not just a few days of rain. It ends up being 3.5 years of rain. Is this a healing message? Is it a healing message? By the way, if you were to look at Elijah's message, let me ask you a question in light of our theme. Was Elijah being called to stand? How many people were standing with Elijah when he walked into Ahab's throne room in 1 Kings 17? How many were with him? None was with him. He was standing alone, and he was giving a message that, by the way, this message appeared to be divisive. I mean, look at how it plays out. I mean, all of Israel ultimately becomes divided over this message of Elijah, weren't they? I mean, they were looking, Ahab was, and his henchmen, for Elijah, because Elijah had brought ruin to the nation. Where are you, remember? This was what was going on throughout the kingdom. Where is this troubler of Israel? Who was the troubler of Israel, at least in Ahab's eyes? It was Elijah. But what was Elijah bringing? This man who came from Gilead, the place of the balm, what was he bringing? The question is, was God bringing a health message to Israel in the message of Elijah? Was he bringing a health message? Fast forward with me, because you know the story well, to 1 Kings 18. We're one chapter further, and after those 3.5 years of famine, there is a showdown on Mount Carmel. And I don't need, I think, for most of you to review the nature of the challenge. But what I want to look with you at is the words of Elijah in 1 Kings chapter 18. Because Elijah there is back in the presence of the ones who looked at him as the divisive element in the kingdom. Now, some of you might be wondering how this mind of mine is tracking as we're asking the Holy Spirit to guide us this morning. Having sat not only in medical circles as a physician, but also having pastored and sat with fellow pastors in ministerial meetings, I can tell you that many people in our church look at the health message as a divisive message. Are you with me? They look at the health message as something that divides instead of unites. And in fact, many of my pastoral brethren have asked questions like this. Well, is health, is it really a salvation issue? We've just looked at 1 Kings 17, verse 1, and I've got a question for you. Was it a salvation issue for Elijah to bring his message to King Ahab? Would Elijah have been lost if he hadn't have borne that message? Would he have been lost if he had said, you know, Lord, this is too stern a message? I mean, people go before the king and say something strong and they'll be killed. I mean, that would cut short my ministry. When Elijah was being called to stand in 1 Kings 17, when he's first introduced to us, the question is, was it a salvation issue for Elijah? Was it yes or no? I would say don't be so certain. Okay? Maybe you know more than I do. But I'll be honest with you, I don't know if it was or not for Elijah. But was it a salvation issue for the people of God? God, in His mercy, was calling His people back to Him. And the healing balm of Gilead is brought in the form of proclamation of judgment. Something that looks like an uncomfortable message is what brings God's people to Mount Carmel. And when they're there at Mount Carmel, Elijah speaks. Look in verse 21 of 1 Kings 18. 1 Kings 18, verse 21. Elijah comes unto all the people and says, how long halt you between two opinions? If the Lord be God, follow Him. But if Baal, then follow him. God's people are being called to stand, aren't they? He said, if you're on the Lord's side, stand for Him. If Baal's God, stand for Him. What happened in the face of Elijah's call here in 1 Kings 18, verse 22 and 21? What happened? What did the people do? Like many of you, they answered him not a word. You're with me, aren't you? They answered him not a word. And so it is here that Elijah is making a call. Now listen very carefully to the call, because this is a contemporary call. We heard earlier this morning that God is giving a message to the Seventh-day Adventist Church, not just to the world. Did you hear that this morning? And so here's the message. The message is not stop following Baal. Do you hear me? The message is not stop following Baal. The message is not start following God. Are you with me? The people in Ahab's day, I would suggest to you, and by the way, we have this on archaeological evidence supporting this position. The people in Ahab's day had not rejected Yahweh. In fact, there's an archaeological inscription that comes from far south of Israel, dating back to the time of Ahab. And this inscription says something to the extent, I salute you by Yahweh of Samaria. Samaria was the capital of Ahab's northern kingdom. I salute you by Yahweh of Samaria and his Asherah. We have that inscription dating back to the time of Ahab. What was going on is people said, you know what? We're following the true God. We believe in Yahweh. We believe in the Bible and the spirit of prophecy. But we also don't want to be too different. You see, there's a lot of good things out there in the world. You see? And so, we can have the world and the church as well. After all, it's really not a salvation issue. Are you following here? Are you following? And so as the Old Testament closes, in Malachi chapter 4, our minds are pointed back to this one individual, to Elijah. Turn with me there, because it fits in perfectly, not only with our theme this morning, but our theme this weekend and the workshops that will be taking place. I'm turning to the very end of the Old Testament, to the book of Malachi.

the sanctuary. Don't forget what's in the heart of the sanctuary. Don't forget the commandments of God. Don't forget how I used Moses. And the text goes on in verse 5. Behold, I will send you Elijah the prophet before the coming of the great and dreadful day of the Lord, and he shall turn the heart of the fathers to the children and the heart of the children to their fathers, lest I come and smite the earth with a curse. End of Old Testament. And so our minds are pointed back to Moses and to Elijah. And we say, why Moses and Elijah? What's so important about the work of Elijah as far as the closing work on this earth and what is going to happen in the New Testament in the ministry of Jesus? Elijah is calling a people to stand, isn't he? He's calling the people to stand. And when he gives that message to stand on Mount Carmel, how many stand with him? Zero initially. Zero initially. And what I'd like to suggest to you is that part and parcel of the Elijah message is a health message. Fast forward with me now to 2 Kings, and we want to take a glimpse at Elijah's closing days. We don't have time to look in detail at Elijah's life, but I want you to see a divine connection in the life of this individual who is highlighted in Scripture as worthy of special attention in the times in which we live. So we're going back to to 2 Kings. We've passed 1 Kings, and I'm in 2 Kings chapter 1. Elijah will be translated to heaven in 2 Kings chapter 2. So, we're in Elijah's final days. I've suggested to you that Elijah's message begins, his introduction begins, with wanting us to make a connection between Elijah and healing. He is identified as this one who comes from Gilead, the land of healing. And so there's this health connection implanted into our minds, even though his ministry looks like at first it's destined to destroy and to divide rather than to build up. But ultimately, we know what happened, right? The country was united, at least to a large degree, because of what happened under the ministry of Elijah. But now we're here in Elijah's closing days. 2 Kings chapter 1. I'm going to verse 2 because there's a serious health crisis mentioned in 2 Kings chapter 1, verse 2. Ahaziah, the reigning king, falls down through a lattice in his upper chamber that was in Samaria, and he was sick. And he sent messengers and said unto them, go inquire of Baal-zebub, the god of Ekron, whether I shall recover of this disease. And so it is that the king of God's people, of course, the nation is divided at this point. There's the northern 10 tribes and the southern 2. But the ruler of that northern kingdom of Israel is in dire need of healing. Elijah is still alive. The prophet who, in our minds, from the very beginning, God wants, at least from his revelation, to connect with healing, I believe. And so now, Ahaziah, where does he look for healing? Where does he look? He looks to Baal-zebub, the god of Ekron. Now, I'd like to suggest to you that this was not an unusual thing in that cultural context to do. Just as it is in our cultural context, if someone is ill, they will go to the prevailing power, the dominant resource that's available to them. And today in our culture, if we're sick, where do people turn? They turn to the medical establishment. Yeah, some of you want to make it very personal, and you say doctors. But they also turn to other practitioners of healing arts. And the point is, not so much where they turn, but where they don't turn. And so the message in verse 3, it says, the angel of the Lord says to Elijah the Tishbite, arise, go meet the messengers of the king of Samaria, and say unto them, is it not because there is not a God in Israel that ye go to inquire of Baal-zebub, the god of Ekron? Now therefore, thus saith the Lord, thou shalt not come down from that bed on which you're gone up, but you will surely die. Health message? I mean, is this the health message?

message here? I mean, when the health message comes to someone, it tells them what? You're going to die? That doesn't sound too healing. But realize that God's ultimate purpose for the health message is not to give a few more years to your earthly life, is it? So as we look at Elijah's ministry, God is showing us a ministry that is focused not only on spiritual health, but I would suggest to you on physical health. You see, God is pointing out in this final healing illustration in the life of Elijah that healing is his plan. But he is the source of all healing. I'm not saying you shouldn't go to a doctor for surgery. I'm not saying you shouldn't use the medical establishment. I still see patients as a physician. Okay? I'm not drumming up business for Weimar. But we have a privilege of seeing people there from a Christian, spiritual context of wanting to cooperate with the Lord in healing ministry. And I know many of you do that in other contexts beside Weimar if you're in the health professions. But what I want you to see in this illustration here is that the problem was a problem of focus. And so public, God is making this illustration with the reigning king and saying in his word that if we're looking for healing anywhere outside of Jesus and his word, we're looking in the wrong place. I should just mention, as an aside, that if you read into 2 Kings chapter 2, you'll find the other closing aspect of Elijah's work. Because Elijah, before he is taken to heaven, is visiting the schools of the prophets. Part and parcel of Elijah's ministry was not just preaching, but it was teaching, and it was giving a faithful testimony to the health message. We see in Elijah's life a recurring theme that we're going to be looking at in our health series this weekend, that every one of us is called to embody what Elijah embodied. It's not only Elijah's work to preach and to teach and to be involved in health ministry, but it's every believer. For God's people today are the modern day Elijahs. That's what inspiration directs our minds to. I invite you now to turn your attention to an important aspect to Elijah's ministry that's often overlooked. And I want to do that by way of going to a little book that many of you have read, Mount of Blessings, page 110. Listen with me to this application of Elijah's experience. But before we go there, let's just, even though we know the story, let's just pick up the context from the Word. I'm back in 1 Kings 17. We're trying to paint a picture here of a man who's given this threefold work: teaching, preaching, and healing. It's Elijah. We don't often look at him in that context, but I would say it's part and parcel of the story. That's why we've given this overview. Now we come back to the beginnings of Elijah's message and ministry in 1 Kings chapter 17. He has just given this stirring message to Ahab. And then it says, the word of the Lord comes to Elijah, saying, get thee hence, and turn thou eastward, and hide thyself by the brook Cherith that is before Jordan. And it shall be that thou shalt drink of the brook, and I have commanded the ravens to feed thee there. So Elijah gives this powerful message. And instead of extending his preaching ministry, what does God have him do? God has him go into the wilderness. Okay, he's alone. He's apart from ministry. And God says he'll provide for him. How is he provided for? The ravens bring him food. What do they bring Elijah? They bring him bread? Is that it? And water? We get water from the brook. That's true. What else does he get? Flesh. Look at verse 5. He's there. He does what God said. He stands for God. He moves for God. And now
It says in verse 6, the ravens brought him bread and flesh in the morning, and bread and flesh in the evening. By the way, if you look at the Hebrew, there is no question what it's talking about. It is talking about meat. True or false? Elijah, this representative of God's end time people, is on a total vegetarian diet. Now be careful what application you draw from this. Be very careful. Because we do have, on good authority, by inspiration, that this is the diet that those who are preparing for Christ's second coming will ultimately be on. Are you aware of that? But I want to tell you something. If we're preaching the Elijah message, we better be very careful that we don't judge those who we don't think are coming up to the full standard of Elijah's life. After all, Elijah himself was fed by God with flesh. Is that unsettling to any of you? Well, maybe, just a little bit. I am a vegan, if you're wondering. And I don't say that proudly. I say it because God, in His grace and in His mercy, reached a non-Seventh-day Adventist. That was me, as a young adult. And drew me to Jesus, first of all. Drew me to the Seventh-day Adventist Church. And in fact, when I was drawn to the Seventh-day Adventist Church, I wanted absolutely nothing to do with Ellen White. Absolutely nothing to do. And in fact, I was baptized as a Seventh-day Adventist, wanting to stay as far away from any of those Spirit of Prophecy writings as possible. So if you're there today, I can relate to you. But I have to tell you something. There came a day when God got me actually reading some of that counsel, and actually seeing that it applied directly to me, that the Holy Spirit was speaking to my own heart, not only through the Bible, but through the writings of Ellen White. And one of the things God early directed my attention to, through, some would say, misguided friends that gave me books like Ministry of Healing, and believe it or not, I should maybe not say this in public, but one of the books that was actually given to me as a young Seventh-day Adventist, it was a book actually that I later learned in a very prominent Adventist institution that this book should never have been written. But it was given to me as a young Adventist. And the book was something called Counsels on Diet and Foods. Now, by the way, just to set the record straight, I am very glad that book was written. And for someone who had health problems enough to disrupt my life significantly as a young adult, God started speaking to me like He spoke to Elijah. Well, not quite as directly. But He was convicting my heart that I needed to do things in my life that didn't seem, to my mind, to be all that attractive. I don't know that it seemed all that good to Elijah to go out and be a hermit for 3.5 years. Well, he wasn't a hermit that whole time, but, and then to, I like birds, but it just does not sound real appealing to me to have birds bringing me bread and flesh morning and evening. I don't know how it seemed to Elijah either, but he was eating what God provided. Listen now, with that background, to Mount of Blessings, page 110. That God who sent the ravens to feed Elijah by the brook Cherith will not pass by one of His faithful, self-sacrificing children. Now, the problem with this is many of us, when we read things like that, you know, we say, well, I mean, really, I'm not all that faithful. And I'm probably, if I don't see it right off that I'm not very self-sacrificing, the Lord's probably calling me to a lot more self-sacrifice. So I don't know how much this applies to me, but keep on reading. It says, of him that walketh righteously. You say, whoa. I mean, walks righteously. But I mean, remember, God sees us through His Son. God sees us in Jesus. And so when we accept Him as our Savior, even though our lives are marred and faulty, there's that voice that speaks to us from the cross. And it says, we're what? We're complete in Him. And so as we read about these heroes of the Bible, it's not because we're so great, but because Jesus loves us, because God sees us in Him. So as I read this,
Yes, I may not measure up in all of these ways, but when I'm trusting God, it tells us that He's not going to forget me. And the scripture goes on, because she's quoting scripture here in Mount of Blessings. She quotes Psalms 37 and Romans 8. She says, "They shall not be ashamed in the evil time, and in the days of famine they shall be satisfied. He that spared not His own Son, but delivered Him up for us all, how shall He not with Him also freely give us all things?" So today, the biggest challenge we have, I believe, many times when it comes to standing, is our own fear. Our own fear of what's going to happen to me. Right? We're being called to stand for Jesus. And here we're looking at Elijah, and we're going to connect the dots more as we go through this day together. But Elijah is calling people to faithfulness. We saw it in Malachi 4, relationships. He calls us back to faithfulness in relationships. He calls us to healing in our relationships. And Elijah's message in his life calls us to be involved in health ministry, every single one of us. Be involved in health ministry. Is God going to forget you if you stand for Him? Is He? No. God is not going to forget us. Now, before we go too far with some of these illustrations, do you realize that although Elijah was in the wilderness, fed with meat provided by birds, some of you should be picking up on a common theme here if you know the story of the Exodus. Remember? Fed with meat provided by birds early in the Exodus experience. But ultimately, Elijah is, while in Zarephath, on a vegan diet. That's what all the evidence suggests, isn't it? What did not fail from that widow's stock? The meal, the grain, and the oil. And by the way, God's children, first of all, when in the Exodus, were given meat with God's blessing. Do you remember that? It was only after they wanted to return to the old diet that God had once allowed, but He was now calling them from, that there was condemnation. Are you with me? God is calling us to walk with Him, to stand with Him. He's calling us to take advanced steps because it's calling for unusual people in an unusual time. I'm in Third Testimonies now, page 61. Third Testimonies, page 61. For years, the Lord has been calling the attention of His people to health reform. For years! How long had it been since God had given the 1863 health reform vision when Ellen White is writing Third Testimonies? Do any of you know? For years. It's 1871. When Third Testimonies is being written. It's only 8 years. But for her, it was way too long. It was way too long. For years, God has been calling the attention of His people to health reform. This is one of the great branches of the work of preparation for the coming of the Son of Man. What is one of the great things we've got to be involved with when we're preparing for Jesus to come? It's health reform. It's catching the vision that Elijah had. It's following God, being willing to trust God. If He's calling me to stand for Him, He's going to take care of my bodily needs. And if God says, this is what you're going to eat, this is what I've provided for you, what am I going to eat? Believe me, this was not an encouraging message to me. I may not look it, but I'm an Italian boy. Okay, 3 of my grandparents were born in Italy. They were not vegans. You can fill in the dots. But when I started reading about God's counsel on health, this was not something that caused me to run around rejoicing. But today, I rejoice in God's loving providence. I rejoice that God was willing to be misunderstood in my life. Here I thought God was trying to take something good away from me and telling me to do a bunch of things I didn't like to do. Now, today, I'm a regular exerciser. I was not back then. This was not particularly pleasing to a guy living in Minnesota, that I was supposed to get daily outdoor exercise. Have you lived in Minnesota before? You know how cold it gets up there. I mean, we're talking 50 below. That's not with the wind chill. That's 50 below. You know, like 100 below with the wind chill. Really? I mean, it gets sometimes that cold in the northern plains. And you're going to go outside and get exercise?
Spirit of prophecy tells us for a healthy young man, stern, severe exercise is essential. Especially if you're preparing to be, guess this, a physician. If you want the reference, I can give it to you. Yeah. Think seriously about that. That helped me a lot, that statement. I didn't like it, but it helped me. It helped me, and it still helps me today. Because I still have this delusion that I'm still a healthy young man. Okay. I'm reading on, Third Testimonies, page 62. He was a representative of those living in these last days, speaking of John the Baptist and Elijah, referring back to Elijah, to whom God has entrusted sacred truths to present before the people to prepare the way for the second coming of Jesus. John was a reformer, speaks about John's holy life. By the way, in Third Testimonies, do you know what Ellen White makes clear about John's diet? I'll read it to you. It was purely vegetable. Of locusts and wild honey. Wrap your mind around that. Some believe the locust was referring to the tree. I'll let you study the Greek and draw your own conclusions, but she says it was purely vegetable. She quotes Malachi 4, and then she goes on in 3 Testimony 62. Those who are to prepare the way for the second coming of Christ are represented by faithful Elijah. As John came in the spirit of Elijah to prepare the way for the first coming of Jesus. The great subject of reform is to be agitated. The public mind is to be stirred. Temperance in all things is to be connected with the message to turn the people of God from their idolatry, their gluttony, and their extravagance in dress and in other things. One last statement from this as we're closing. Listen carefully. There is nowhere, what is the word? Nowhere to be found so great a cause of physical and moral degeneracy as a neglect of this important subject. She's speaking about health. Is it a salvation issue? God is so interested in an intimate relationship with you. We're not saved by our diet. We're not saved by our lifestyle. We're saved by Jesus. But Jesus does not just save us and turn us loose. I've met evangelical Christians who say, you know, I was saved by Jesus years ago, but he was not the Lord of my life for many years. There is no such biblical vision. If we're saved by Jesus, we are his. We are married to him. And he calls us to walk with him. And part of that walk is to live a different life, to stand in light of God's full counsel, which includes a preaching ministry for every one of you, a teaching ministry for each one of you, and a health ministry for every one of you. Let us pray. Father in heaven, we just close our eyes right now in your presence because our mind has swung throughout history, from the time of Joseph to the modern times and to your second coming. And we've glimpsed just briefly that you're calling us for an unusual message that relates to relationships, turning hearts of children to fathers and bringing wholeness to families. You're calling us to a message that involves faithfulness in health principles. You're calling us to a message that calls us to preach and to teach and to share your wonderful truths. And Father, the things that we most need to stand for are the things we least desire in our own hearts of hearts to stand for. We don't have the power to stand before you, and that's why you ask us to kneel, to bow down before you, because we don't have the power to stand on our own. But right now, Father, we want to trust you that all your biddings are enablings. We pray that you would continue to work with special power in our minds, that you'd help each one of us have a clearer vision for how you're calling us, not just to read about Elijah in the past, to read about Elijah's work, but to realize that in this present day, you're calling us to a work akin to that of Elijah's, a work that can only be accomplished if Jesus is reigning in our hearts. May that be our experience. May we have clarity. May you continue to bless in the meetings today. We ask in Jesus' name. Amen.

Attention, listeners, we have a free resource we would like to offer you. 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

0: 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KPOG, the power of God.
1: Father, we want to thank you that we have nothing to fear for the future, except we forget the way you've led us in the past. Now, Lord, we're going to deal with this intimate area of our lives, our relationships with the opposite sex. And Lord, it's challenging to know, how do we be friends? How do we develop the kind of relationship that heaven can approve of? So we pray that you'll be here this morning, that you will guide and lead in the presentation as Nicole leads out. May you bless her words, and may there be gems that each person here can take away. We thank you for this. In Jesus' name, amen.
2: Amen. Hello again. I noticed in the last presentation that people came in at the end and there wasn't space. Can we just scoot in, those who were kind of sitting on the ends, just make sure that if there are any chairs in between, you kind of scoot together so that the chairs on the ends are available for those who come in a little bit later. Thanks so much.
1: It's also our way of getting you to be a little closer to each other.
2: This is all, it's an illustration, but we're just friends. Yeah, don't you want to be friends?
1: Okay, but don't sit on each other's laps.
2: With this presentation, we're talking about, but we're just friends. Now, this is something I've heard so many times. In fact, the reason I started making this presentation, I'm actually writing a book, and with three kids under the age of five at this rate, you'll all be married and have kids of your own by the time I finish it, but I am working on it. So when I finish my book, I'll just try to let you know. How's that? But we're just friends is something one of my friends wrote to me once in an email. She said, oh yeah, I've got this wonderful friend who's just like a brother in Christ. And I was like, oh no, not that again. So I wrote back to her and just told her a few things about her friendship. And she wrote back, she's like, wow, even my mom has never told me anything like this. You really need to write a book. And I was like, well, if anybody has the experience that could write it, I should be able to. Because, you know, I went through a period of time, like basically until I was 16, I just kind of did things the way the world does things, you know. I wasn't drinking or smoking or sleeping around or anything like that. But I just thought, you know, you goof off, you find a guy you like, well then you date him, you know, you kiss, you try not to make out too much, but you know, you're a Christian, but things happen, you know. That was kind of my approach to things. And I didn't even date guys that were Adventist, let alone Christian. They were neither one, actually. But I meant well. I wanted to follow God, and I couldn't figure out why all my relationships seemed to end up so messy. Not just the ones in which I dated somebody, but even my guy friends. I just couldn't seem to stay friends with a guy. Either we'd become really good friends, and then something would happen that would really mess up our friendship, or else we just, you know, I just kind of, they'd go their way, I'd go my way, you know what I mean? And I learned some great things after I turned 16, that I also want to share with you today. One of the main things that I learned, when I was 16, I went to a school called Ouachita Hills Academy. I don't know, how many of you have ever heard of Ouachita Hills Academy? It's a great school. It turned my life around. I gave my life to Jesus. For the first time in my life, I understood what Jesus was like. And I was like, you know what, that's a God that I can actually trust. Even though before I'd gone to church every week and all that, you know, going to church doesn't make you a Christian any more than jumping in a pond makes you a fish. It had to be something that was real in my heart. And when I went to Ouachita Hills, it made things real in my heart. And I learned some great principles of relationships that really revolutionized the way that I related to guys. It was a process. Ask Mrs. Clark, bless her soul. She went through a lot with me. But I really wanted to do the right thing. And one of the principal things I learned at the age of 16 was that playing with hearts leads to broken relationships. When you make friends with guys, or, you know, for girls, you make friends with guys. For guys, you make friends with girls. What is your motive? Is it to play with hearts? You know, as a Christian, once I gave my life to Christ, I really was determined not to mess with people's hearts. I didn't want to mess up all my relationships. But I still had a lot to learn about what playing with hearts really is. And that's what I'm going to be talking about today. Sometimes we tell lies to ourselves. Are you really just friends? All of you have had friends tell you, oh yeah, you know, I like Jared, but he doesn't like me, so we talked about it, and we decided we'd be just friends. Or better yet, we're just best friends. Have you ever heard that one? We're just best friends now. I mean, he's dating Aggie, and I'm dating so-and-so, and so we're just best friends. We both really like that. Of course, if he weren't dating Aggie, maybe I'd break up with Johnny, but, you know, he's still dating her, so we're just best friends. It's always Johnny, yeah. Poor Johnny. John just picked on here. Anyway, are you really just friends? For some people, that question is a loaded question, because the Bible says, "He that walketh uprightly and worketh righteousness and speaketh the truth in his heart will be saved." Speaking the truth in your heart, that's what I want to talk about first. Do I think that guys and girls can be just friends and really be nothing but friends? How many of you think that? Raise your hand. Do you think that guys and girls can be really just friends and not, you know, not all high on hormones? All right. I'm with you. I think so too. Isn't that great? Don't you feel relieved? I'm not going to tell you you can't ever be friends with anybody of the opposite sex again. I have lots of friends who are guys. In fact, some of my closest friends are guys. And my husband knows that, and he's fine with that, because he trusts me. Like he said, we have a relationship where we trust each other. I don't have the slightest worry about my husband that he will be unfaithful to me. I trust him 100%. I know what kind of man he is. And I know that if he had a friendship with a girl that he felt uncomfortable with it, he would talk to me about it. He would say, you know, so-and-so seems to be wanting to spend more time with me than I think is appropriate. Please don't, you know, let us alone when we go for a walk. I know him. He's like that. And that's a great thing to have. You want to have that with your future spouse. That's part of why I'm presenting this, because a lot of people, you know, right now I'm assuming most of you guys are single. And what we're talking about here, I'm focusing on what single people have to do to keep their healthy friendships with the opposite sex. But the same principles are going to apply the day after your wedding as the day before your wedding. And a lot of people fall in this area. He that speaketh the truth in his heart will be saved. I was just reading a website the other day that was about adultery. And they said one of the main things is that people will say, but we're just friends. They lie to themselves. We have to speak the truth in our hearts. This verse can be taken to mean a lot of different things, but I think one of the messages that God wants to give to us from it is that we can lie even to ourselves. And it's crucial that we not tell a lie to ourselves and say, no, we're just friends. I had a friend once who, you know, he was into hunting. And I just think hunting is one of the most disgusting things in the world. Sorry, people who love to hunt. It just didn't do it for me. And he was younger than me, and I knew, you know, he was just never totally not my type. So when it kind of seemed like he was starting to be interested in me, like he'd want to kind of hang with me when we were going for a walk with a whole group of young people, you know, we're doing everything in groups, it's all good. But he'd kind of walk next to me and kind of walk slow so that we'd end up behind everybody else. You know how it is? You've been there, right? And I started getting those signals. But you know what I did? I didn't speak the truth to myself in my heart. I just went, oh, come on. He could never be interested in me. And even more, I could never be interested in him. So I just didn't take it seriously. I thought, no, he's depressed right now. He's going through a hard time. I can help him. You know what? One day when I was headed out for the summer to go colportering, and I stopped by their house to say goodbye, and his mom and his sister weren't there. And, you know, I was like, oh, well, okay, well, you know, he invited me inside, and I didn't realize initially that they weren't there. When I went in that door, I went in there, honestly, I didn't think that he was alone in the house. When I realized that he was alone in the house, I should have gone out that door right then. But I didn't speak the truth to myself in my heart. I said, oh, come on. And so when I lingered for another 5 minutes or so, and they said, well, okay, I got to get going. Bye-bye. And he reaches over to give me a hug goodbye, and all of a sudden, he starts kissing my neck. And you know what? I didn't pull away. That was the biggest shock to me. I was like, how can I possibly? But all of a sudden, all these hormones go surging, and I'm like, whoa, how could I possibly feel that for him? I did not speak the truth to myself in my heart. I knew I was doing the wrong thing. I knew all the principles, but I told myself, come on. And when you tell yourself, come on, it can't be that, know that you're making a mistake. You're ignoring the voice of the Holy Spirit. And you can do that when you're single, and you can do that when you're married. And the results, either way, can be devastating. Psalm 51, verse 6 says, "Behold, thou desirest truth in the inward parts, and in the hidden part thou shalt make me to know wisdom." Truth in the inward parts. God wants us to speak truth in the inward parts. I think both of these Bible texts tell us strongly. Not only do we need to memorize the Bible, keep it in our hearts, the moment we have a temptation, push it away, claim a promise. Those are all great applications of these Bible verses, but it's also true that people will tell themselves lies. When they know something is true, they will go, "Oh, come on, it can't be that." Here are some of the lies that I've heard from the mouths of the most sincere, godly, Christian young people. "But we're just best friends. We're just like brother and sister. She's a real sister in Christ." "We're just prayer partners. Can you pray with somebody of the opposite sex without anything?" Absolutely. But these things are things that tell me sometimes you may be having a little problem. "He likes me, but I don't like him that way. So we talked about it," and some of you, you know, come on, you've had friends who say this to you, right? Maybe you've even made the mistake of saying it to yourself, right? Can a guy and girl be just friends? Absolutely. And hopefully, every one of you will be just friends with a lot of people. While you're single, it's very important because you're figuring out what kind of spouse you want to marry someday. My friendships with guys from when I was 16 till I was 22, I think, when I first dated somebody, maybe 23, something like that. Between those years, I didn't date anybody. There were guys I liked. There were guys who liked me. But I refused to get into a committed relationship with any of them because I realized that wasn't God's plan for me right then. And that was priceless. Some of my closest friends who are guys are friends who I've been close to ever since those days. Back when I was 16, 17, we built friendships and we've stayed friends for a lifetime. We always will be friends. Some of those guys are almost like brothers to me, but there's a difference. When I say he's just like a brother to me, I don't mean that I will wrap my arm around him and put my head on his shoulder and assume that I won't have any hormones surge because he's just like a brother to me. When you hear people say, "No, she's just like a sister to me," but you notice they touch each other a lot, you know what? If you touch the person who's your brother or your sister, it doesn't feel the same as you touch somebody who's not your brother or not your sister. It's just that way. And even if it feels the same to you, it may not feel the same to him or to her. You got to be aware. You may be speaking the truth to yourself and saying, "I honestly have no such feelings or inclinations toward this person." But that may not be the same for them. And you can lose a precious friendship because of that. I know, I've done it. The friends who I had before I was 16 are not my friends anymore. I changed the way that I related to guys. And when I did that, you know what? All of a sudden, these guys that were so important to me and that told me I was so important to them dropped off the map. I was not important to them anymore. I wasn't flirting with them. I wasn't, you know, letting them wrap their arms around me whenever they felt like it. I wasn't that kind of girl anymore. And so they moved on to find girls who would give them a little more hormone rush than I would. That's frank and brutal, but that's the way it is. Most guy-girl friendships seem to fall into three categories. Now, I'm not being judgmental here. I'm not saying if you have a friend who's a guy or a girl, you can never have a close, deep friendship with that person when you're not moving toward marriage. I'm saying, here's a principle. In general, two people who become more and more intimate, and I don't mean physically intimate, I mean emotionally intimate, anything like that, when you're building closeness between you, it makes you long for more closeness. As you long for more closeness, you build more closeness. And that is a wonderful God-ordained process that leads toward marriage. And if you're not going to marry this person, then don't embark on that process. Or when you realize that you're building a relationship that's getting close, pull it back. Pull apart a little bit more so that you don't turn to them with everything. We'll talk about how to do that. Most guy-girl friendships, though, as a rule, are in these three categories. They're long-term, not too intense friendships. You know, you may have intense moments, you're going through a hard time, somebody dies or whatever, you know, you hug, you cry, you pray together. But long-term, you're not going to this person every day and gushing your guts out to them. Or temporary close friendships that fade when we move on. Some people, they build a really intense friendship. I had a lot of intense friendships that ended because either the guy would start liking me or I would start liking him, or one of us would start liking somebody else, and all of a sudden when the hormones surged towards someone else, we found we weren't really interested in spending time together. Oh, now he likes her. Oh, well, anyway. And we'd suddenly, you know, we weren't that interested in being around each other anymore because we'd found somebody else. Or marriage. Marriage is great. It's wonderful. I love it. I'm so glad I'm married to the man I'm married to. He is my best friend, and I'm even more in love with him now than I was when I married him, if that's even possible. And that's really hard. But it's true. He's so wonderful. He's such a part of my life. He's great. But you don't want to marry everybody that you love. So if you really love your opposite sex friends and you want to stay friends with them, I would recommend you follow some good guidelines. Is it wrong to be more than just friends? Did God ordain more than just friends, friendships? God ordained this wonderful friendship that my husband and I have. So don't think, you know, I had somebody come to me once. He's like, I feel so bad, Nicole. I just don't know what to do. And I'm like, well, talk to me about it. I just feel really guilty. Well, about what? You know, he was considerably younger than me. He was just kind of coming to me as an older sister for some counsel. It came out he was interested in this girl. And I said, well, and that was wrong because? He just kind of looked blankly. Well, I prayed about it and I knew I shouldn't be, you know, interested in her. It's not the right time for me to be interested in her. Well, I'm like, well, it's not the right time to, you know, pursue a relationship with her. But that doesn't mean it's wrong to be interested in her. God has ordained that you're interested. I'd be more worried if you weren't interested. The problem is when you start pursuing things when you know it's not the right time. We talked in our last session about people who can't control themselves. They want what they want when they want it, right now. My children have some notable tendencies. All three of them. I don't know how it is. A 4-year-old, a 2-year-old, and a less than 1-year-old. They can all be the same.

farther apart? We'll talk about that. It's not wrong to be more than just friends, but just know that you may appreciate somebody of the opposite sex. You may say, man, she has a lot of characteristics that I'd like to have in my future wife. That's great. Just wait until it's the right time to find a spouse and then pursue it. When something good happens to you, we are going to talk now. I have a handout. Where is our handout? Handout right back there. I have a handout to go through, and every one of you gets to take this home with you so that you can go through this happy little list. Nail it to your wall. Put it over your desk. Put it over your bed, whatever you want. And when you have a friendship with somebody, you go, man, you know, I'm just kind of wondering, is this okay or not? You can go through this happy little list that you have, and you will be able to identify. This is a list that kind of helps you go through the characteristics of a healthy friendship with a person of the opposite sex. And more specifically, whether your friendship with this person is really just friends. If it passes all these criteria, that doesn't mean, okay, fine, you're just friends, everything is cool. Sometimes, like we mentioned earlier, some people are interested in a person, you know, say, I'm spending time with Joe. See, it's not John this time, it's Joe. I'm spending time with Joe, and I just think, wow, Joe's a great guy, but, you know, nothing would ever happen between us. And Joe, on the other hand, is thinking, yes, I'm cultivating my future wife. You may laugh, but I've lost friendships that way. I had a guy friend who was younger than me, and we went to academy together, and then we went to college together, and he was nice, you know? I mean, he was a pest when we were kids, but then he got older, and, you know, he kind of matured, and he was actually an all right guy. I was actually closer friends with his younger sister. But then suddenly one day, he came and let me know that he was interested in more than friendship with me. And I was just blown away because I was like, you've got to be kidding me. Oh, no. But what could I do? You know, I just had been dumb. I hadn't listened to the signals. I thought, well, he would never be interested in me because we've been friends forever. I thought I could read his mind. When something good happens to you, this is your first thing on your list. Or something bad. Who is the first person you want to tell? If it's an opposite sex friend, that person obviously holds a special place in your heart. Sharing such experiences builds bonds. And when we look for someone to share with, often that's our conscious or unconscious goal. So when you have something happen to you, you know, you had a bad day. Some teacher griped at you in class. You go home, you're just like, man, I just wish I could call Joanna. That's a normal tendency, right? But if you're wanting to call an opposite sex friend, you're wanting to share with this person because you have a bond with them. And likely you want to build that bond with them. It's better if you're sharing something that's intensely close to your heart, but you're not trying to build toward marriage with someone else, to share that with a same-sex friend. If you don't have any friends who are like that, you know, this is one of my problems when I was younger. I would be like, well, you know, I don't have a whole lot of good friends who are girls. And frankly, all the girls I know want to talk about clothes and guys and, you know, lame stuff that I'm just not interested in talking about. Guys were more fun. They wanted to climb trees. They wanted to, you know, do something that was real. So, you know, I wanted to hang out with guys. But there was, you know, once I hit that 13, 14, 15-year-old threshold, there was more than just climbing trees to it. And I needed to cultivate some good friends. Now, it was hard for me to find some good girl friends where I was at that time in my life. Most of the girls that I was around were just kind of shallow. They wanted to talk about movies more than they wanted to talk about God. And so spending time with them meant I wanted to talk more about movies. And there were movies I hadn't seen, so that was really boring. So you want to build friendship bonds with somebody of the same sex. This is one of the greatest gifts that you have of your singleness. Realize, you know, when you're walking through the grocery store thinking, man, if only I could be holding hands like those people I just walked past. They're so in love. Realize most of the married people that are walking past you in that grocery store are wishing they were single. I'm serious. You know, I've never once wished I was single since I married my husband. Sometimes wished I didn't have so many kids. I love my kids to death, but wow, you know, I miss the days when I could just be alone with my husband. He was so great. He still is.
I've never wanted to go back, but I know most people who get married, they do. They wish they could go back and be single. Appreciate

0: what you have. If you're still single, rejoice in it. Revel in it. Get the most you can out of it. And one of the greatest ways to get the most you can out of it is cultivating not just opposite sex friendships, but same sex friendships. You know, I found in those days before I was 16, and when I was 16, when I was spending time with guys and I was cultivating my intimate relationships with guys, my friendships with girls just kind of stayed shallow. Because whenever there was something deep on my heart, I'd look for the guy that I was currently most interested in, because there were usually, you know, several in the backup plan. And if I could get him to talk with me, oh, that just felt so much better than having a girl talk to me. You know what I mean? It's bond building. We want to build bonds. But you cheat yourself. Women need friendships with other women. And believe it or not, men need friendships with other men. You're going to need those friends for the rest of your life. You need to build a network. And you cheat yourself. If every time something good happens to you or something bad happens to you, the person you go to is the person you're currently most hormonally interested in. Does your friendship itself feature as a topic of conversation between you? You've heard these conversations. I remember, you know, I'd have friends with, you know, a guy who is just, he's a nice guy, I'm a nice girl, we all have nice conversations. And then it would come up, the conversation. I appreciate your friendship so much. You just mean so much to me. You know, I don't know what I'd do without you here to talk to. Have you ever been there? How many of you have had a conversation like that? When this conversation happens, just see on this person's forehead a blinking sign. Caution, caution, caution, caution. They're interested, or they're at least trying to build a bond with you. They're wanting to be sure of where you are in your bond with them. They're wanting affirmation. She means a lot to me. Now I need to know that I mean a lot to her. It's actually kind of a selfish conversation many times. It's not usually as much about affirming the other person in their friendship as it is about, I just need a little bit of affirmation that this person likes me, that they care about me, that they think I'm worthwhile. And it can be a note or something like that. Now, am I saying that all notes and all conversations like this are evil? You know, now he wants to marry you? No, don't. You know, just, you know the context and you know your friends, but just realize, caution, caution. When a person is trying to talk with you about your friendship, especially when your friendship features as a main topic of conversation over and over, you got a problem. Unless you want to get married to this person. Hey, you know, go for it. Do you find yourselves wanting to talk without other people around? Like my friend who wanted to walk alone with me, even though we are walking with a whole group of people, he wanted to walk alone with me. Again, there's nothing evil about this. It's a natural step toward building bonds with a person. Before you marry somebody, you need to talk about things like, do you want to have children? Do you want to go to the mission field? Where do you want to be 10 years from now? These things you have to talk about. You know, you got to talk about birth control before you marry somebody. We hope. But you don't want to talk about those things in a group. Right? So you see what I'm talking about. In the steps toward marrying a person, you want to follow them logically. You need to have a step where you're building intimate bonds, talking in conversations that only the two of you need to have. But if you start that in the time when you're saying, you know, we're only friends, but I just want to be alone with her. I just want to talk alone with her about things. This is something that often, it'll make you, I don't know how to describe it other than if you've been there, you know. There's nothing evil about talking alone with a person at a table. Everybody else gets up and leaves and you're still there. But if you find yourself regularly doing this with someone, realize that they may be building a bond with you that is looking more toward a lifetime partner. Do you find yourself wanting to touch your friend? You might just, you know, bonk. Every time you walk past each other on the way to class, you go boom. Or, you know, you're standing in line and you kind of just put your arm around the other person. Hey, how's it going today? You mess with their hair. You know what it's like. You make sure that when you're singing Side by Side We Stand, you're standing side by side. You know, and some people, you know, granted, some people are more touchy than others. Some cultures are more touchy than others. I had a guy telling me the other day, you know, I just felt so creeped out because this guy, that was my friend, you know, he kept on wanting to give me a hug or rub my shoulders. Well, you know, I knew that the guy that he was talking about, he's Spanish, it's his culture, and he's just, it's his personality too. I knew he wasn't interested in the other guy. He wasn't. But this other guy wasn't comfortable with that because he wasn't culturally there. You know, I love the wonderful, warm Spanish culture, and there are many other cultures that cultivate a familiarity and touch. But Ellen White does talk about how, you know, you can be friends with a person that's an opposite sex, but you do not want to lie down reclining upon them. And this is a way of, honestly, playing with people's hearts sometimes. You're playing with hormones to get a high. And that is, you know, premarital sex, I don't want to be extreme here, but premarital sex is stealing intimacy without commitment. And stealing hormonal highs without a commitment is maybe a much lesser form, but still a form of the same thing, isn't it? Getting a high off of somebody else hormonally when you're not really wanting to have a lifelong relationship with them. You're stealing from their future spouse and from your future spouse. Guard your heart. Don't touch people playfully like that for no good reason. I'm not saying don't ever hug your friend, but just find a balance there. Are your conversations about facts, like what happened in class, or do they include your feelings? I don't mean you can never talk about your feelings without getting into more than just friendship. But, you know, when you have a friend who... Have you ever had friends like this who, every time you run into them, it's like a cloud comes over them? I'm just so down today. Can you come and have lunch with me? I don't know what's wrong. Everything's just going wrong today. Say, well, what's wrong? I don't know. I just need some time with you. This is a possible dependency. When you find a person really needs to be with you. You can just talk about feelings, you know. It's easy to build bonds with people, but once you build a bond, it's like putting those two magnets close together. And I have people talk to me, you know, it seems like it's a fairly frequent thing. I'll have somebody say, you know, I don't know what to do. It seems like so-and-so is interested in me, and I'm not really interested in him. And then be like, well, okay, so how do you, you know, why don't you just let him know you're not interested? Well, I don't know. Okay, so how are you sure he's interested? Well, because the other night we stayed up until like midnight talking on the phone, and we were on the phone like 3 hours. Well, duh. If you don't want to build bonds with a person, if you don't want to give them the message that you may be interested in more than friendship with them, don't spend a lot of time getting into deep things. How can you get out of it? When I was call portering, we used to have an expression called devil's rabbits. Any of you ever call portered? You know what a devil's rabbit is? A devil's rabbit is kind of like a dragon that every time you cut off one head, it sprouts three. And some conversations are like that. I know, you're still confused here, right? If I was call portering, it went like this. I'd say to the person, do you believe in the Bible? They'd say, you know, that's an interesting question. I believe in some Bibles, but have you ever read this version of the Bible? Come on inside. I want to show you my 12 versions of the Bible. And you know, when you say, oh yeah, you know, I believe in the King James Version of the Bible. I think that's the best Bible. And they go, really? Well, you know, there's an interesting story I read about King James. And this conversation will go on eternally. So when you have a conversation about emotional things, people know how to bait, you know, and they'll figure out, well, she just wants to rescue. I knew a friend in academy who was always helping everybody, but she could never get her schoolwork done because everybody had so much to talk to her about. So they'd go and unburden their hearts to her, and the guys or the girls, anybody would unburden their hearts to her, and she was such a great listener that she couldn't get any schoolwork done. Some people know how to bait you and keep you listening to them. Well, I just... If you won't talk to me about it, then I guess nobody will be there for me. Ever. That's manipulative. Just know, when you want to build a bond with somebody, build it in a healthy way, but don't build it by trying to talk forever about their feelings and their needs and that kind of thing. Do you ever find your eyes lingering on your friend, especially when they're not looking? You come on, you've been there. Admit it. Everybody in here has probably had that experience, right? Anybody not? Okay, you don't have to raise your hand. You go in the cafeteria and you see him and you just think, wow, I like that new haircut. And it's not just guys, you know. Guys, I know guys are visual, and that tends to be, you know, it's a guy thing. And like Martin Luther said, you can't stop the birds from flying over your head, but you can stop them from making a nest in your hair. You cannot stop yourself from sometimes noticing, ooh, I like that, but you don't have to keep looking. And there's something to be said for the instantaneous avert the eyes. How do you think Joseph was able to flee from Potiphar's wife? It was because he had made a lifestyle of running. When he saw a woman who was looking at him in the wrong way, he looked away. You know that. Because otherwise, how could he have done it? When the big temptation hit, he had made a lifestyle of choosing things. You know, my husband, I love my husband. I have to tell you about him. He told me about this girl one time she came to talk to him about guys. He was a chaplain at college. Somehow girls seem to think that chaplains have no hormones. So she comes to him, she's like, you know, I just don't know what to do. All guys are such jerks. She says to a guy, who's not a jerk too. She says, all guys, you know, it doesn't matter who they are, how nice they are. Once I go out with them, they all want the same thing. And, you know, he said eventually, you know, she's talking to him and complaining to him about this for a while, and he's just having to avert his eyes because what she's wearing ended right here and started right here. And you know, it's just, okay, for those who can't see, it was a mini skirt and a V-neck shirt. You know, she just, what kind of guys was she expecting to get? I shared this with at Southern, we were at a panel discussion the other day, and I said, well, you know, this, some girls, they expect, you know, they get what they expect from guys because they ask for it. And the guys gave a round of applause. Amen. And I think, you know, that's the truth. There are so many godly guys who aren't looking for a woman to tease them. And women, you know, I mean, my husband's probably going to talk about this a little bit later. But sometimes we don't really realize. Now, there were times that I realized. When I was 15 or 16, I would put on the tightest shorts I had because I knew that the guys liked to look at that. And I'm just being real. I'm being brutally honest. I'm ashamed of myself now. But at the time, I thought, well, you know, this short shirt, they like it, don't they? I noticed that my guy friends would come and wrap their arm around my waist a little more often when I was wearing something like that. And I liked that attention. I was robbing them. Girls, it's like we let a guy starve and then we put this big feast of food in front of him and say, but you can't have it because I'm pure. I'm saving myself. And we defile our brothers. We don't see it that way because, you know, when a guy wears short, tight shorts, honestly, I'm just kind of like, no. But it's not that way for everybody. You know, different stripes, different types. Some people have some temptations in one area. Some people have temptations in another area. We need to guard one another, don't we? If we truly love, we'll try to come up higher. So anyway, do you find your eyes lingering on your friend, especially when they're not looking? Do you look for him or her when they come into a room? Do other people think of you as a couple or tease you about each other? And how do you feel about it when they do? Do you enjoy it? Now, I remember in grade school, this girl who everybody knew had this deathly crush on this dork of a guy, honestly. But she was in love. And her friends grabbed her on the playground one day and were dragging her toward him. And she's screaming and pretending she's trying to get away. But the whole time, we all know she's loving this. He's looking. We sometimes do something to a much lesser degree, even when we're more mature. We enjoy it. Even though we try not to ask for it, we want it. Be honest with ourselves. That's the bottom line. Don't lie to yourself. Do you sometimes think about, even if you would never mention it out loud, your friend's looks or outward attractiveness? If your friend were the same sex you are, would you feel the urge to spend as much time together? Hormones do great things for friendship enhancement, don't they? You know, the person may have the lamest personality. I dated this guy, and honestly, he was 14 and I was 16. And I dated him purely because he was the cutest guy in the school. And he was also the most self-centered guy in the school, easily. I would have been nauseated by conversation with him if he had been a girl. But because he was cute, I would endure. And, you know, it's just remarkable how dumb we can be, isn't it? So just think about it. Do you like being seen with your friend? Does he or she seem to enjoy it? Sometimes that may be not just because of your attraction to them, but maybe because of pure popularity. You know, it's good for my image to be seen with this person. That's not right, is it? It's not right to use a person to try to enhance your own image. That's selfishness in using a friend. If you or your friend were to get married to someone else, would your friendship have to change in its intensity or its direction of growth? You know, I've had friends who just, they somehow seem to, I don't know, it was amazing. They'd be my best friend one day, and then as soon as they were interested in somebody else, I was dropped like a hot potato because somebody else enhanced their hormones a little bit more. Do you ever wonder if your friend finds you attractive? Does their opinion influence what you choose to wear, how you do your hair, etc.? Now, I think that it's a good thing to wear things that are attractive on you, that, you know, the right colors that are flattering, things like that. Obviously, you want to avoid things that are, you know, skin tight, form fitting, things like that that enhance your appearance a little too much. But just like I shared earlier, a lot of times a girl will wear something to attract guys, even though she's not consciously wanting to say, let me just see if I can be as slutty as possible. I want to make all these guys think of me the wrong way. That's, you know, that's not a conscious thought sometimes. I was astounded when one of my when my lifeguard teacher talked to me one day. And, you know, see, this was when I was 16, remember. I was just right before I decided to change radically the way that I related to guys. And she sat down with me one day and she said, Nicole, if you keep acting the way that you're acting with the guys, you're not going to be a virgin much longer. She blew me away. I had no idea. I really wanted to be a witness. I was praying every day that God would help me to be good. I was trying to have devotions every day. But I was defrauding the guys by the way that I dressed, by the way that I touched them, by the way that I teased with them all the time. Flirtation seemed to me, it's the way of life. Everybody does it this way, right? But it was evil. It was robbing me of my friendships with guys, because I discovered later on, all these guys, they looked down on me. One of my friends, when he saw my application when I was planning to go to Ouachita Hills, and he laughed at it. He said, Christ-like? You want to be Christ-like? And I was like, well, yeah, I do want to be Christ-like. He looked at me, he's like, you're not serious. I said, yes, I am. He's just like, okay, that's so weird. You know, he couldn't even relate it to who I was, who I seemed to be on the outside. But, you know, I had gone through a hard time in my life. I'd always thought that if I could just be popular, if I could have lots of guys like me, if I could have lots of girls like me, I'd have a great life. And then when I finally had lots of friends, I was finally popular, I had the right clothes, the right friends and all that, I found it was so unsatisfying. I went back to my room one day and just cried, left a party right in the middle of it. Not a smoking, drinking, doing drugs party, just a movie watching, goofing off party. And I went back home and cried. I said, it's all so empty. I thought this would be everything, and it's nothing. I don't want it anymore. All of those things, just, they were robbing me. Did I finish the last one there? No, I think I did. There we go. Number 13, do you cherish little mementos, notes, etc., that your friend has given you? Some of those, I don't know how I'd handle it without you, kind of notes. No, there's nothing evil about having a sweet little memento here and there, a bookmark somebody gives you. But if you're cherishing everything, looking at it, taking it out and looking at it. I remember I used to sleep every night with a letter from a guy who was just my brother. But every night I slept with his letter in my hand, wad it all up and slept with it next to my heart for like a year. We still have you. That's because my mother found it a few months ago. Okay. I don't sleep with it. Do you often think warmly of little thoughtful things that your friend has done for you or with you? Do these things feature prominently in your mind, especially when you feel down or lonely? If, especially when you're down, you think about, but so-and-so really loves me. He really values my friendship. She really thinks I'm wonderful. That can indicate a dependency. It's not healthy. Would you be shocked if your friend started a committed relationship with someone other than you without talking to you about it first? Do you sometimes say or do things purposely to be noticed by your friend? You know what I mean. You find yourself laughing louder when they're in the room, or maybe, you know, suddenly the cloud descends over you. Yeah, it's been a hard day. Yeah, these are ways to get attention, but they're harmful. You mention things to somebody else in hoping that that person will say it to your friend. Yeah, MySpace, mercy. We don't even go there. Do you defend your friendship to others, to each other, or in your own mind by pointing out that you or your friend are not interested in each other? But they're, you know, Rodney and Sherry are together. They're really happy with that, and we're all happy with that. Yeah. I was really happy with my best friend who was a guy, too, until one day he came, called me up and said, you know, I've been thinking about it, and I just decided I was going to break up with Kim because I like you better. Will you date me instead? And all of a sudden, this guy who had just been my brother became my boyfriend. Because I'd been lying to myself the whole time, honestly. I liked him, he liked me, and we were just flirting and messing with each other's hearts. If you are in a committed relationship with someone else, does your significant other seem to mind your friendship as they see it? This is something that also would apply if you're married. You know, a spouse sometimes has a really good idea of where their spouse's heart is. And if you want to guard your heart so that you can someday be the kind of spouse that your spouse can trust for the rest of their lives, focus on this. Never be in any way untrustworthy. If you are in a committed relationship with someone else, do you ever hide aspects of your friendship from your boyfriend or girlfriend or husband or wife, or think things like, I could certainly never let Jeff know that I thought that about Douglas? And have you ever thought, well, if he or she were available, I might be interested, but that's not the way things are? Song of Solomon, chapter 8 and verse 4 says, young women of Jerusalem, promise me never to awaken love before it is ready. There is a time-tested principle you can apply to all of your relationships. Intimacy without commitment spells trouble. If you are building too close a friendship with somebody who is not your spouse, not your boyfriend or girlfriend, and you know in your heart, no, this isn't a person I should date, this is not a person I should consider marrying, then don't build intimacy beyond what's healthy. Those questions I give you, they're just kind of a sampling of things, ways for you to be honest with yourself. Now I'm going to talk about the circles of intimacy. This is something that I think you can relate to. The next question that a lot of people ask me is, well, but how can I, you know, I am good friends with somebody of the opposite sex, and I realize in reading through these questions, well, you know, we probably are a little closer than we should be. And no, we definitely don't want to date each other, but what can I do? I don't want to just mess up our friendship. Here's what you can do. The circles of intimacy that I'm going to share with you here are ways you can measure the depth and intensity of the intimacy of your friendship. A marriage relationship is going to go all the way to the heart of these, but a less intense relationship should stay in the outer layers. The outermost layer is casual greetings. Hi, how are you? You said that, you know, like 40,000 times since you got to GYC, right? Casual greetings, that's the outermost level of communication. The next one is information. Oh man, it was really hot at home before we got here. Yeah, it was hot at home too for us. You know, we've just been having really hot weather these days somehow. Information. The next one is opinions. So what do you think of George Bush as the president? You know, people have varying opinions. There's nothing wrong with sharing your opinions with people. Sometimes you can get really intense in sharing your opinions. But these are the things that build healthy friendships and that actually help you to build your communication skills so that someday you will have a higher quality marriage. There are some great books you can read about how to communicate more effectively. I would recommend particularly like The Language of Love and The Five Love Languages. They have some terrific principles on how to really open up and communicate, listen to other people, as well as sharing yourself. And those are all important, but here's where you start getting into the bonding things. Emotions. When you share emotions with other people, now this circle could be one that could just be shaded gradually darker as you get closer to the middle. Emotions are where you start building bonds. You can share your opinions and information and everything with people without really bonding with them. You can talk with people on the subway about this kind of stuff. When you start talking about your emotions, you know, I feel, you can share all the way from, I kind of feel tired today, I feel depressed today, whatever, all the way to the deepest circles, which I'm going to call your deep needs and fears. When you share your deep needs and fears with somebody, know that you're building strong intimacy with that person. If you don't want to build strong intimacy with this person, you should not be sharing your deepest needs and fears with them. Those are things that should be reserved for a relationship that's committed. Between a guy and a girl, generally, if somebody comes to you, what if you have somebody, you know, I've had people who come to me, and, you know, within a couple of hours, they're saying, you know, I've just been struggling with something I want to share with you. I just don't have anybody else I can talk to. Only you really understand. And they proceed to pour out their guts to me. Now, because I'm a counselor, I'm used to that. But I also realize if a young man comes to share with me, even though I'm married and people understand, you know, she's married, she's not available, she's very happy with her husband. I think that's very clear to everybody who knows us. But I still know I should not get myself in a situation alone with any single or married man who's sharing his deep needs and fears alone with me. That is not a boundary you want to cross. Whether you're single or you're married, you do not want to cross that boundary. I would invite my husband to be with us. I would tell that person, you know, you need to go talk to my husband instead of talking to me. When a person shares with you like that, even if you're not sharing with them your deep needs and fears, sometimes you need to put a stop to it before they share, because even though you're not building a bond with them, see, sharing your own deep needs and fears builds your bond with them. But them sharing their deep needs and fears builds their bond with you. Then when you see them the next day, you kind of wave hi, you know, next week or next month, you wave hi, you walk past casually. But that may not be the way that they feel anymore. They've just poured their hearts out to you. They've built a bond with you, and now they've been vulnerable with you, and the responses that you give them in life mean a lot to them now. If you reject them, as they perceive it, by saying, hi, how are you? And then you keep talking to your other friends, that may show them, she doesn't value me. He doesn't think I'm really worthwhile because I poured out my soul to him and he doesn't even care. A person who's vulnerable and easily emotionally influenced is the person who's most likely to share those things with you. If a person is coming to you and talking to you about those things, you need to back away. Now, some of you may not be in relationships or situations where you have that happening a lot, but if you're going to be in ministry, this is especially crucial. Not only for guys who are going to be pastors or, you know, women who are going to be counselors or anything like that, but just, you know, if you're going to be a Bible worker, you're going to go and give a Bible study to somebody and they say, actually, I'm really struggling with an addiction and I just need to pour out my heart to somebody. Can you listen to me? You need to be careful. If this person is an opposite sex person, don't say, I'm married, she's married, we would never. Don't do that to yourself. Say, you know what? I would love to talk to you, and I really care what's going on in your life. But I've made a principle for myself that I'm not going to have deep conversations alone with somebody who I'm not going to, you know, consider as a life partner. Whatever you have to do, just get out of that situation and say, I really care about what's going on in your life, and I want to be there for you. But I think what's the best thing for you is to have somebody who can be there with you long term. Let me call a friend of mine who's really good about talking about these things. Or let me call my spouse. Or why don't you bring your spouse? If nothing else works, make sure that that person brings their spouse into the circle, because then it's not, you break that intimacy. You see, marriage is about two people who have a deep intimacy. And if you don't want to build that intimacy with this person, bring at least a third person into the conversation. If you find you go to the church, you know, Saturday night get together and somebody's singling you out of the crowd and talking to you, you know, I just really want to talk to you about something, invite a friend over, invite a couple of friends over. One time when I was at Net 99 and I'd invited a bunch of people to come to the meetings, and one of the guys who came, it soon became evident, came because he had asked me out, and I said, oh no, I don't do that, but why don't you come to this prophecy seminar that I'm attending. So he came to the prophecy seminar, but he was much more interested in other things than prophecy. And he wanted to go home, walk home with me one evening. He wanted to take me out for coffee. Well, that was complicated. No, I don't drink coffee. Oh, well, then we can go out for tea. How about you walk home with me? But fortunately, I had anticipated this, so I had talked to like four of my other guy friends and said, guys, I think this guy likes me. Can you, if you see him talking with me, swoop. So they did, the whole pack of them. And I walked home. I walked home with five guys. They all walked happily with me. They surrounded us. They, you know, talked with him, involved him in conversation. And when they left for the evening, they took him along. Hey, you want to walk back to our church with us where we're staying? They were great. When you have good friends, make use of them. Don't stand there going, I really need to go. I've got to put a casserole in the oven after I make it. Find some friends. Have a friend that you call. Have somebody you say, hey, Lindsay, I want you to come over here and meet my friend George here. George and I have just, you know, met, but he's a really nice guy. And, you know, and involve other people who are the same sex as this person who you're talking to, who wants to build intimacy with you. Whatever you do, do not allow your conversations to go that deep. It's just like the magnets, remember? You have two magnets, you let the magnets get closer and closer to each other. You may do something foolish. Snap. So don't do it. Just pull them farther apart. When the person wants to talk to you about emotions and needs and fears, you say, you know, I think that's something. Do you have any close girlfriends who you could talk to about that? Because I just really feel like that's something that you could share with them. Or you know what? Let's have a prayer together. Prayer is a wonderful thing. Well, let's pray and talk to the Lord about that. Have you talked to the Lord about this lately? You know, there's a teacher that I've talked to who's been really compassionate. I'm going to take you and introduce you to him because I think he could really help you with this. Whatever you do, don't try to take it on, because the devil is bigger than you, and all he has to do is have you open the door a crack by saying, ah, come on, that would never happen to me. And he will take you farther than you think. All right, we have just about finished here. I did want to share one last thing. On intimacy without commitment spells trouble. Here are a few things that I just would want to warn you of. Intimacy without commitment may mean flirting. It may mean being overly affectionate. It may mean sharing secrets or having little rituals. You know, every time you walk past each other, you do a little whop. You hit each other with a hip. Little rituals like that are bond building. And so once again, it's not just talking about intimate things that can build your bonds, but sometimes just having little secrets you share, things that you talk about only with this person, that you do only with this person. We always eat lunch together every day. Those kinds of things. All right, I think we finished. For those who weren't here last time for the announcement, if you have any questions, we're going to have a question box, but you can bring up your questions, write them on a piece of paper, and put them on the table here. We're going to deal with them tomorrow in our final session. Any questions you have? Thanks so much.
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4: Welcome, listening friends, to Bible Answers Live, and we're so glad that you've tuned in for a fresh installment of answering Bible questions. If you have a question, we have lines open right now. 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Of course, it's a free phone call in North America. You can also even call in on the internet around the world. The number, 800-GOD-SAYS, that's 800-463-7297. Back in the 1950s, Betty Nesmith had a good secretarial job at a Dallas bank. This is when she noticed that there was a problem that intrigued her. Before the days of digital word processors, correcting a typing error was a difficult and messy business. She thought there must be a better way. Having some art experience, she knew that artists often painted over their errors. At home, Betty put some white water-based paint in a little bottle with a small paintbrush, and she took her simple invention to the office. It worked perfectly. So for 5 years, Betty quietly used her white correction paint to cover typing mistakes. Even though some bosses frowned on the practice, soon all the secretaries in her building were using what she then called mistake out. With some help from her son, the high school chemistry teacher, they helped improve the formula so that it would dry more quickly. It became so popular, Betty attempted to sell the product idea to various companies, including IBM, but they all turned her down. In 1956, she began selling her typewriter correction fluid out of the kitchen, later expanding to a portable metal building in her backyard. As the product became an indispensable tool to the secretarial trade, she formed her own company and changed the name to Liquid Paper. By 1979, her company employed 200 people and made 25 million bottles of liquid paper each year. This is when the Gillette company bought Betty's company for $47.5 million. I guess it turns out a simple invention to cover mistakes was a very popular idea. And don't you wish there was an invention that would help us cover the mistakes of life? Or maybe there is. Stay with us, friends. We're going to learn more as Amazing Facts brings you this edition of Bible Answers Live.
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5: Good evening, friends, and Pastor Doug, let's begin the program with prayer. Dear Father, we thank you that we're able to take a few moments and open up your word and study together this evening, and we ask for your special blessing to be with us, be with those listening wherever they might be, and lead us, Lord, into clear understanding of the Bible, for we ask this in Jesus' name. Amen.
4: Amen. You know, there's some scriptures in Isaiah 1:18. It says, "Come now, let us reason together, says the Lord. Though your sins are like scarlet, they'll be white as snow." Then you can go to Revelation 7:14, and here it's talking about those who are saved out of the great tribulation. It says, "They have washed their robes and made them white in the blood of the Lamb." And so there is, in the gospel, it tells us about something that helps us wash away the mistakes of life and the sins of life And we have a book that highlights
5: We do.
4: That.
5: The book is entitled Baptism, Is It Really Necessary? And I'm reminded of what the people said when Peter was preaching and they were convicted and they said, what shall we do to be saved? And Peter said, well, repent and be baptized. Well, baptism, is it really necessary for the Christian today? Well, this book gets into that subject and explains how we can have our sins washed away and how baptism is connected with that. It's our free offer for today. If you'd like to receive it, just give us a call on our resource phone number. That number is 800-835-6747. Again, that number is 800-835-6747. And you can ask for the book called Baptism, Is It Really Necessary? And we'll be happy to send it to anybody who calls and asks.
4: All right, what do we have for the phones if people are calling in? By the way, we do still have two lines open. If you want to call in with your Bible question, 800-463-7297.
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6: Hello, Pastor.
4: Evening. Get real close to your phone.
6: Okay.
4: And your question.
6: You hear me better now?
4: I do hear you a little better.
6: Okay. My question tonight is, I've always thought that the world was populated in all the different parts by Adam and Eve, maybe through like a Pangea kind of continental structure.
4: Uh-huh.
6: After the flood, that, you know, they were separated. But I was thinking that as we all descend from Shem, Ham, and Japheth, how did all the different areas get populated, and why were those kingdoms, like in the Americas and in the Chinese dynasties, not mentioned in like Daniel 2, for instance?
4: All right. Well, good question. First of all, you are correct that the world's nations, the continents, were populated following the Tower of Babel by the descendants of Noah. And, you know, there have been some studies on human migration that has been done by National Geographic where they track DNA, and it's a very interesting, and it seems to be a fairly precise science. And they're seeing now that, for instance, the Americas, the original people, most of them, some came from Polynesia to South America. It's interesting. They see that a few boats evidently made it. But most of them came in from Mongolia across the Bering Strait. You know, the theory is that when shortly after the flood, there was something of an ice age, and they were able to cross there either by foot or a very short jaunt in a boat. And the reason that Daniel chapter 2, when it talks about the primary kingdoms being Babylon, Medo-Persia, Greece, and Rome, Daniel 2 is only dealing with the kingdoms of the world and the empires that occupied God's people, namely Israel.
6: Gotcha.
4: So Babylon, Medo-Persia, Greece, Rome, all occupied God's people, and so they're mentioned in Scripture in a specific way. Of course, there were great empires among the Aztecs and the Incas and the Chinese and others, but they're not mentioned because they had, at that time, no direct impact on the nation of Israel.
6: Great. Yeah, that makes a lot of sense.
4: Hey, well, we appreciate your calling in. And, you know, we do have a timeline on that talks about some of the different kingdoms. And if you type in BibleHistory.com, BibleHistory.com, that'll take you to the Amazing Facts Bible History Timeline. It's a great study tool. A lot of people have saved it in their favorites, and they go there again and again. I use it.
5: Mm-hmm. I believe Daniel chapter 2 is also there. You look up the different kingdoms, Babylon, Medo-Persia, right. Greece, Rome. It's all put in the timeline, and then some of the other things that we read about in the Bible, how it all connected together. So just a great resource, BibleHistory.com, and that'll give you more information. Our next call is Marie, listening from Alberta. Marie, welcome to the program.
7: Hi there.
4: Hi.
7: Pastor Doug, I have a three-part question for you. Can you hear me?
4: Yes, loud and clear.
7: Okay. Can you explain exactly what is God's grace, and does it replace God's holy Sabbath and the moral law? Where in the Bible does it say we can pick and choose the Ten Commandments?
4: Okay, well, first of all, God's grace is the pardoning salvation of the Lord, where we receive unmerited or undeserved favor from God for both pardon and power. People always think about God's grace as His winking at our weakness, but God's grace also supplies. He gives us power to do His will, and that's part of His grace as well. the moral law, and for those listening, moral law is sometimes called the Decalogue, is another term for the Ten Commandments. And of course, all of the Ten Commandments are not suggestions. They're not optional. God does not give a 10 or 20% discount on the Ten Commandments. He commands us to keep them all. That would include the Fourth Commandment, which is the Sabbath that Marie was just asking about. And we're not told anywhere that we get to pick and choose. I mean, these are the commandments of God. And sin is, according to the New Testament, sin is the transgression of God's law. So when we lie, it is a sin. When we steal, when we murder, adultery, those are sins. And so, you know, we're never allowed to break God's law without being in jeopardy of sin, and the penalty for sin is death. So that's why we need God's forgiving grace and his grace to give us power to live new lives, to repent of our sins, and to have our sins washed in the blood of the Lamb, as we mentioned earlier. We appreciate that. You know, we do have a book. We'll send you a free copy called The Riches of His Grace, Marie. It talks about the grace of God. And if you call the resource number, they'll send you a free copy.
5: The number to call is 800-835-6747. You can ask for the book called The Riches of His Grace. We'll be happy to send that to you, Marie, or anybody who calls and asks. Again, that number is 800-835-6747. And if you have a Bible question, our phone line here to the studio is 800-463-7297. Our next call is Fred, listening from Connecticut. Fred, welcome to the program.
8: Yes, good evening. I wanted to ask you how much you know about the lunar Sabbath.
4: Well, in the Bible, of course, at creation, it tells us that the seventh day was the Sabbath. He created the world in 6 days. He made one more day for his special appointment. God, in the beginning, it says he blessed that day, hallowed it. And what God did, he made for man. Genesis said the Sabbath, Jesus said the Sabbath was made for man. God didn't make it for himself. He made it to be a blessing to man. Then years later, during the ceremonial laws, at the beginning of every month, they had to call it the new moon. Their months were divided by the moon back then. That's where we get the word for moon. The word for month, rather. And they used to have a new moon Sabbath. Well, that could come on a different day of the week, just like, you know, calendar dates fall on different days of the week. So the lunar Sabbaths did not always line up with the weekly Sabbath. The lunar Sabbath was never treated as importantly as the weekly Sabbath of the Ten Commandments. It was more part of the ceremonial law, and you find it was nailed to the cross when you read in, Colossians chapter 2, don't let anyone judge you in regard to Sabbath days, which are shadows of things to come. He's talking about the ceremonial Sabbaths and feast days that were part of that ceremonial law. So we do have a book that talks about feast days and Sabbaths, Fred. We can send you a free copy.
8: I've called the resource line before.
4: All right. Well, if you'd like that, we would be happy to send it to you. Ask you read it, and then share it with a friend.
5: The number to call for that is 800-835-6747. That is the resource phone line. Just ask for the book called Feast Days and Sabbaths. We'll be able to send that to anybody who calls and asks. Thank you for your call, Fred. Our next caller is Eldon, listening from Nevada. Eldon, welcome to the program.
9: Yes, hello. This is Alvin Ganey from Las Vegas. Peace and blessings to both of you.
4: Thank you. Thank you for calling.
9: Pastor Doug, I have a question for you, and it's 1 Timothy chapter 4, verses 3 through 5, where Timothy warns of religious leaders that tell you what to eat and what not to eat, and calling unclean what God has created. Can you possibly give a little bit more information on that?
4: Sure. Yeah, I'd like to actually read the verses before to get the context. So if you look in 1 Timothy chapter 4, it says, the Spirit speaks expressly, saying that in the latter times some will depart from the faith, giving heed to deceiving spirits and doctrines of devils, speaking lies in hypocrisy, having their own conscience seared with a hot iron, forbidding to marry. All right, so right away it's telling us about a group that would forbid some of its people to marry. Well, there are some churches that forbid their pastors to marry, and commanding to abstain from foods which God created to be received with thanksgiving of them that know and believe the truth. Meaning that, first of all, Paul dealt with people in his day there were Jewish leaders that were saying that you could not eat food that God said was clean because it had been offered to a pagan god. And Paul said, the idol is nothing. And, you know, if someone offers their goat or their sheep or their chicken to an idol before they butcher it and you buy it at the meat market, says it doesn't mean that you're worshiping that god. Be kind of like a church telling their members you can't eat at that Chinese restaurant because they got a little statue of Buddha by the cash register. And, you know, some people take it that far. But there's also a church that says on certain days of the week you can and can't eat fish. Whether it's clean or not, biblically, was not the issue. It says they're saying you can't eat things that God says you can eat. And so, you know, I think that we all know there was a church that

0: Gentiles.
1: Well, he's mistaken, because the difference between clean and unclean food was clearly given to Gentiles. And my argument for that would be Noah, who lived long before Abraham and long before circumcision, was told, of course, everybody listening to my voice right now, in case you don't know it, you're related to Noah. Noah was told to take on the ark the clean animals by sevens and the unclean animals by two. So God made a distinction between clean and unclean for everybody. It goes all the way back.
2: And a reason for that distinction that goes all the way back to, right after the fall, is that the sacrificial system was instituted right after Adam and Eve sinned. And at that point, a distinction was made between what animals could be sacrificed and what animals couldn't be sacrificed. And that principle is an establishment from way before the flood.
1: Yeah. So anyway, I respectfully, even though I am half Jewish, I respectfully disagree with the Jew that said that God doesn't care what Gentiles eat. I don't know why God would care that Jews are holy and not care that other people are holy. Anyway, hey, thank you very much, Alden, for your question. And we do have a booklet, if you've not seen it before, and it's called God's Health Plan. It talks about the clean and the unclean food and where that's mentioned in the Bible.
2: The number to call is 800-835-6747. You can ask for the study guide called God's Free Health Plan. We'll be happy to send this to anybody who calls and asks. Again, that number is 800-835-6747. Our next caller that we have is Joe, listening from Rio Linda, California. Joe, welcome to the program.
3: Thank you. My question has to do with Sabbath.
1: Okay.
3: It was designed to have rest and relaxation for that period of time. Why would not going to a movie be considered relaxing?
1: Well, the Sabbath is more than just rest and relaxation. If you look in Leviticus 23, it calls the Sabbath a holy convocation. And that means it's a time for us to come together to worship. And in Isaiah, is it 58, where God says, not speaking your own words or finding your own pleasure. And so we're to set aside that time from worldly pleasure. Now, if a person is watching Christian programming, like sermons on Sabbath, sometimes we turn on a couple of Christian channels on Sabbath and we'll listen to other preachers. And that's, I think, consistent with doing something holy.
2: Yeah, the verse you're thinking of is Isaiah 58, verse 13.
1: That would be my response to that, Joe, is, would Jesus be going to a movie to watch Terminator on Sabbath? Probably not. And, the Bible talks about buying and selling. And so for the typical theater, you also have to buy a ticket. And it says on Sabbath, we shouldn't be getting involved in merchandising, buying and selling. And so I just think for a number of reasons, that would probably not be consistent with good Sabbath keeping. There's a lot of other good ways to rest, though.
3: Oh, yeah. That was just one of my questions. Thank you.
1: All right. Hey, appreciate that, Joe. Good question.
2: Next call is Floyd, listening from Antelope, California. Floyd, welcome to the program.
4: Thank you. My question is, about 30 years ago, I was going to Revelation Seminar.
1: Yeah.
4: And the teacher in the Revelation Seminar, he would take a match and light it and burn it. This was when they had the red Revelation Bible. They gave those Bibles away with the Revelation Seminar. After they stopped giving the red ones, they started giving brown ones away. I really liked the red one better because it had more commentary in it. But he would light the match and said, when it burned, it burns up. So when a person would go to hell, they wouldn't burn forever, that they would burn up. But the Bible says that we are corruptible, so corruptible things would burn, like being cremated now. You would burn to ashes. But then when you raise from the dead, then the body will be incorruptible. So if it's incorruptible, how could it burn up into ashes?
1: All right.
4: A resurrected body.
1: Well, all right, good question. First of all, the promise is that the saved, and this is 1 Corinthians 15, it is only the saved that come out of the graves with incorruptible bodies. There's no promise that the wicked are going to be raised with incorruptible bodies. Secondly, if you read in Malachi chapter 4, it says, behold, the day comes that will burn as an oven, and all the proud and all that do wickedly will be stubble. The day that comes will burn them up. It will leave them neither root nor branch. But unto you that fear my name shall the Son of Righteousness arise with healing in his wings, and you will go forth and tread

0: upon the wicked, for they will be ashes under the soles of your feet. And so the wicked, there's no question, there's a number of scriptures that say the wicked become ashes. And again, it says that Revelation 20, they are consumed. It tells us the wicked will consume away into smoke. They are burnt up. So there's quite a few verses that say the wicked, after their judgment, every man is punished. There is a lake of fire. We don't question hellfire. That's pretty clear. But as far as the time, their last conscious thought is sort of an eternal thought that they're dying in this fire. And so, you know, it's frozen in time. But as far as God having a torture chamber a billion years from now where people are still burning, the Bible doesn't teach that. The Bible says that all things are made new. There's no more pain, no more sorrow, no more crying. Sinners are not immortalized. So we've got a whole lesson on that, Floyd, if you'd like us to send you a copy.
1: Okay.
0: You know, Pastor Ross will give you a number. It's called, the lesson's called "Is the Devil in Charge of Hell?"
2: The number to call is 800.
1: Wait, say that again.
2: It's called, the lesson is called "Is the Devil in Charge of Hell?" That's the name of the lesson. Is the Devil in Charge of Hell? And we'll be happy to send that to anybody who calls and asks. The number is 800-835-6747. Just ask for the study guide called "Is the Devil in Charge of Hell?" And if you have access to the World Wide Web, and it seems nowadays nobody does not have access to the World Wide Web, we do have a website dedicated to the Bible truth of hell. It's called helltruth.com. It's got a lot of scriptures there, some video you can watch on sermons related to the subject. Anything more you'd want to know about the subject of hell in the Bible, it's there on that website, helltruth.com. So I encourage you to take a look at that. Thank you for your call, Floyd. Our next caller is Jerry, listening in Oregon. Jerry, welcome to the program.
3: Yes, good evening, Pastors Ross and Pat and Batchelor. I was very touched by the family members of that Charleston prayer meeting shooting who forgave that man who did the shooting, and that kind of got me to thinking, normally when they forgive this man, and now when you appear in court to give your victim impact statement, should you, under those conditions, plead for clemency for this person? And if you do, should the jury consider it, given Leviticus 24, verse 17, it says, "For he who takes another man's life shall surely be put to death."
0: Now, that's a good question. There, in some cases, when family members can make a statement before sentencing, I've actually been to sentencings like that. Sometimes it's in the hands of a jury, and sometimes it's in the hand of a judge. Usually it's in the hands of a judge. And frequently, the law or a plea bargain has already been made before families make their statements. But it is, the judge does have the discretion. If someone, for instance, is going to get the death penalty and the family says, "We forgive this person, please forgive them and maybe give them life or something," and that may factor in the judge's decision if he's, you know, hanging in the balance. But there are clear laws that the judges need to follow no matter what a person might say. If you go to the police and you say, "I realize this person stole my car, and I just want to forgive them," well, you may not file for civil damages, but they're still going to prosecute this person for the felony of stealing a car. So, because they've broken a law that, you know, other people will be threatened by. So, it's one thing to forgive a person and say, "I have no malice towards you," but that doesn't always mean they should not pay any kind of penalty for their crime. Because if everybody forgives everybody who commits a crime, pretty soon criminals are emboldened. But that's it's remarkable when people can say that they forgive when someone has murdered a loved one. That takes a supernatural forgiveness. Hey, thank you very much, Jerry. We appreciate that. And I've got a sermon online that you might enjoy. It's called 70 times 7. It talks about forgiveness. 70 times 7.
2: Our next caller is Terry, listening from Nevada. Terry, welcome to the program.
4: My question is, when we all die and go to heaven, isn't it temporary? And then don't we come and reign on earth with Jesus Christ in the new earth?
0: Yes. Well, at that point, good question. The time that we live in the city of God is limited. The Bible says we live and reign with God for 1,000 years. And then the new Jerusalem descends down to earth. And at that point, heaven basically is brought to earth, or paradise. The New Jerusalem comes down to earth. The tree of life is in the new earth. We will be living in a state of paradise and bliss. The Bible says at his right hand are pleasures forevermore. I think that's Psalm 16. And so heaven, as we know it, you know, this wonderful world of eternity, will be moved to the earth. We won't be out in space where the capital of God's universe is.
2: That's why Jesus says in Matthew, blessed are the meek, for they shall inherit the earth.
0: Yeah.
2: Not the earth as we know it now, but the earth recreated and restored after that 1,000 years.
0: Yeah, Bible says, I beheld a new heavens and a new earth. It says that in Revelation, and 2 Peter chapter 3 also talks about that. Hey, thank you very much, Terry. Well, Pastor Ross, I don't know how much time we got left here. Oh, I have 30 seconds. That's not fair to do that to anybody. I don't think we're going to have time to take another caller. And without cutting them off, listening friends, if we did not get to your question tonight, don't give up on us. Give us another chance next week. And for everybody, if you've enjoyed Bible Answers Live, we have been on the air by faith and with the help of people like you. 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They give something to keep us on the air. We'd love for you to be one of those people. 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
9: Terror attacks, natural disasters, political instability, and global economic meltdown. These are the images people generally associate with the tribulation and the day of the Lord. But did you know the Bible speaks about another day of the Lord just before the Great Judgment Day? Amazingly, imprinted on the very fabric of time itself is a 24-hour period called the Sabbath that was meant to forever be a time of restoration for every human being, a day the entire world has largely forgotten. You'll be surprised to learn how this special day of the Lord factors into last day prophecies such as the mark of the beast, the seal of God, and the great final tribulation. It's all contained in this new eye-opening DVD series called The Last Day of Prophecy. To order, call 800-538-7275.

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1: With SRN News, I'm Keith Peters in Washington. Attorney General Todd Blanche says President Trump is very frustrated over the Supreme Court's ruling on mail-in ballots.
2: He is very frustrated. And I wasn't at the interviews that he participated in during the last administration when he selected these folks to be on the Supreme Court. He has every right, and indeed he should, communicate his concerns with the Supreme Court whenever he has them. This isn't the first time that he's done it, and it won't be the last.
1: Blanche says the administration will follow the law. President Trump is dismissing worries about AI going rogue as a sick conspiracy against AI and data centers.
3: Industry leaders say the development of artificial intelligence should slow down to give safety efforts time to catch up.
4: These people are noticing that the recent instance,
3: AI safety researcher Raymond Douglas,
4: are much worse than a lot of people were expecting, and that we need to do something pretty serious to handle them and make sure that something terrible doesn't happen.
3: He tells Sky News,
4: one way of making an AI not do something bad is to put guardrails around it so that even if it tries, it can't break out of the box or something like that.
3: But in a social media post, President Trump says the only guardrail needed is, quote, a strong and smart, high IQ president, suggesting the U.S. has that in him. I'm Ben Thomas.
1: The board of the Kennedy Center has voted to close the facility over financial issues and a dispute over putting President Donald Trump's name on the iconic performing arts venue. Prior to Tuesday's board meeting, a federal judge blocked the Kennedy Center board from adding Trump's name to the structure or grounds, saying it would violate an earlier ruling that his name was illegally added to the building. On Wall Street, the Dow down by 328 points, the NASDAQ dropped 204, the S&P 500 lower by 34, oil near $106 a barrel. This is SRN News. Some pastors are making less money these days.
5: According to a new study released by Lifeway Research and Guidestone Financial, most senior pastors in Southern Baptist churches have seen their pay packages and health care cut back over the past 2 years. Lifeway spokesman Scott McConnell says, quote, many churches are feeling the financial pressure of having a smaller number of active members than before COVID, and pastors are bearing the consequences. Michael Harrington reporting.
1: Court cases involving Twin Cities churches and immigration enforcement highlight how the acrimonious debate continues to roil faith communities in Minnesota. More than three dozen anti-Trump protesters have asked for their charges to be dismissed after they disrupted a worship service in a St. Paul church. In a separate case, a liberal Minneapolis Baptist church is asking for the government to be reprimanded after allegedly spying on protest-related activity on its property. This is SRN News. NATO jets have downed a drone in Lithuanian airspace.
6: Lithuania's National Crisis Management Center says the drone was downed around 60 miles west of the country's capital Vilnius and near the Kaunas Reservoir. The incursion follows a speech by NATO Secretary General Mark Rutte on Monday, where he said that strikes close to NATO territory showed Russian President Vladimir Putin's desperation and also his desire to sow fear and terror. Rutte added such strikes would drive the transatlantic organization to increase its support for Kyiv. I'm Charles Deledesma.
1: It was the first time a drone was shot down in Lithuanian airspace. Authorities did not comment on the drone's origin or purpose, saying further investigation was needed. But two senior officials said the device was likely carrying explosives. More details at srnnews.com. From Washington, I'm Keith Peters reporting.
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8: Welcome to Health and Longevity. I'm Dr. John Westerdahl. 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We will talk with Dr. Patrick Finney, Ph.D. Dr. Finney is Senior Scientist and Vice President of New Product Innovation for the Roman Meal Company. But before we get into today's exciting topic, let's hear the latest research and news affecting our health and Longevity Today.
7: Dr. Westerdahl presents the Health and Longevity News and Research Update, bringing you the most pertinent and important information about your health and longevity.
8: Lung cancer kills so many cigarette smokers that many people mistakenly believe that non-smokers don't develop it. The facts are that lung cancer kills about 24,000 non-smokers each year in the United States, making it among the top 10 most lethal cancers in the United States. Additionally, lung cancer in people who've never smoked is on the rise. In the U.S., 17.5% of lung cancers occur in this group, and among women, the figure is even higher. In some areas of the world, such as Southeast Asia, as many as 50% of female lung cancer cases are found in women that have never smoked. What is particularly regrettable is that many of these non-smokers are victimized by secondhand smoke, a carcinogen that is forcibly exposed to in early life. The carnage caused by secondhand smoke, which adds up to millions of disabled and dead innocent Americans, is one of the greatest medical travesties of the past 100 years. The dangers of secondhand smoke are still not fully appreciated, as millions of children are exposed each year in the home environment while society prioritizes far less important issues. Well, here's a study that shows that insufficient sleep can make our genes less active. Recent research conducted at the University of Surrey, England, and published by Proceedings of the National Academy of Sciences has revealed that insufficient sleep, less than 6 hours a night, affects the activity of over 700 of our genes. Insufficient sleep and the circadian rhythm disruption are associated with negative health outcomes, including obesity, cardiovascular disease, and cognitive impairment, but the mechanisms involved remain largely unexplored. In order to study this process, 26 participants were exposed to 1 week of insufficient sleep. That amounted to 5.7 hours per 24 hours. And 1 week of sufficient sleep. That is 8.5 hours of sleep per 24 hours. Immediately following each condition, 10 whole blood RNA samples were collected from each participant while controlling for the effects of light, activity, and food during a period of total sleep deprivation. The data showed that 1 week of insufficient sleep alters gene expression in human blood cells, reduces amplitude of circadian rhythm in gene expression, and intensifies the effects of subsequent acute total sleep loss on gene expression. We'll be right back after this short break.
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8: And our question for today is, I heard that animal proteins cause the loss of calcium. Well, you know, the higher the intake of meat, eggs, and dairy, the higher the rate of osteoporosis-related hip fractures despite high calcium intake. Diets high in animal protein actually force calcium to be excreted from the body, and that calcium is taken from the bones. Dr. Mark Messina, a former researcher at the National Cancer Institute and his dietitian wife, Virginia, have written an excellent book called The Vegetarian Way, where they provide extensive data on how diets high in animal protein causes calcium to be lost consistently, leading to a negative calcium balance. They cite several studies that show how diets with meat produce greater calcium losses than vegetarian diets, and lacto-ovo-vegetarian diets produce greater calcium losses than vegan diets. So avoiding animal proteins and replacing it with vegetable protein can be very important in preventing osteoporosis.
7: And now, Health and Longevity's special feature, where Dr. Westerdahl interviews leading experts and personalities on vital topics important to your health and longevity.
8: Our special guest today on Health and Longevity is Dr. Patrick Finney, Ph.D. Driven by an intense interest in science and human nutrition, Dr. Patrick Finney has committed his life to understanding and advancing human health. Dr. Finney draws from cross-cultural experience, including a 2-year research project in India and teaching as a Peace Corps volunteer in Iran, as well as extensive on-the-job and educational endeavors to round out his career experience. He researched cereal science and nutrition at Washington State University's Western Wheat Quality Laboratory. In early 2003, Dr. Finney joined Roman Meal Company as Senior Scientist and Vice President of Product Innovation, where he continues his lifelong commitment to whole grain nutrition and production of 100% whole grain foods. And as a result of his interest in whole grains, he has been nicknamed Dr. Whole Grains. Well, Dr. Finney, thank you for being with us today.
10: Well, it's a pleasure. Thank you so much.
8: Well, you have had quite a career in studying whole grains, and I think let's start with the very basics, because in today's world where we have such alarming amounts of refined grain products and sugars and refined junk foods out there, let's get to the basics. Mm-hmm. What really is a whole grain?
10: Oh, good. Great question. You know, I think of it, grains, historically, the historical definition of a grain is a seed from an edible seed. Now, they've morphed into grains. We tend to talk about grains more in terms of cereal grains. But really, a grain is the seed for the next generation of uncountable numbers of species. And because of this, I would draw an analogy, even if I may,
8: sure,
10: the mammalian species, that the embryonic sac that is the transfer of food from the mother that goes to the embryo or the germ, it's very much like that with every single seed. It includes the outer layers that are there to protect the seed from invasion of microbes and insects until it can rest in the soil and begin the next generation. And then often an aleurone layer, which is very much like the embryonic sac surrounding that child, that unborn fetus. And then within it, unlike the a mammal, the seed has storage food for the baby seed, the new plant that will rise. And then there's the germ itself, which is very much like an embryo, physiologically, biochemically, cell biology-wise, it's an amazing analogy, and I think this has a background, just an imagination for our imagination as you and I talk a little bit more, why should we have whole grains, whole edible seeds in our diet?
8: Now, let's go on what happens when they go through the refining process of the whole grain.
10: Right.
8: What goes on there?
10: Well, particularly when we're talking cereals, and cereals, of course, include wheat and oats, barley, rye, corn, rice, millet, sorghum, etc. There's basically 9 cereals, but again, this applies beyond the cereals. What happens with the major 2 or 3, and that's wheat and barley and probably rice. Rice and wheat are the major 2 in the world. There are literally billions of pounds that are refined, and refined means the seed is broken open, and that storage food for the new plant, the endosperm, let's call it, or the flour for wheat or barley or even oats, that is sort of scooped or scraped out. And the germ and the outer layer, the bran, remember there's the bran, the germ, and the endosperm or the storage material. We really only get the storage material. And the germ and the outer layer and the outer layer is primarily fibrous materials, but much more than that. The bran and germ, which are left out of refined grains, contain various amounts of, let's say, protein and all the vitamins and minerals. And those are the reasons, the vitamins and minerals primarily, that we want to eat whole grains. They're in the bran and the germ. So let's say, for example, of the niacin, one of the B vitamins.
11: Right.
10: 85 to 90% of that is in that, just the outer layer, that bran and germ.
11: Mm-hmm.
10: So what happens is it isn't that there's none left in the endosperm, but it's a tiny amount compared to that compact, nutrient-dense bran and germ. So it's like, you know, you in asking to have this discussion, John, you remind me of how in the world, for example, each of us evolves to gain greater and greater appreciation for how do we eat well.
11: Right.
10: That's an

0: Right.
1: I wondered what that meant. What does it mean to be thy medicine? And of course, you know, for a brief conversation like this, I'd have to say it, that it is balancing the diet ideally for each individual so that we don't need other kinds of intrusive compounds or procedures by, one, maintaining that which the body already needs, getting all that plethora of basic ingredients, the vitamins, the minerals, the protein, fats, oils, and carbohydrates, and the phytocompounds and so on that are required to maintain health.
0: Now, what percentage of these nutrients are actually lost during that refining process? I know that can vary from grain to grain.
1: It could be as much as 50% of the, for example, one of the other B vitamins, pantothenic acid, 85% of the niacin. A rough figure is you refine it and you probably lose 50 to 80%.
0: Mm.
1: And again, if the diet is already shy of those vital nutrients, and again, vital nutrients, you know, gosh, what if I'm, you know, I'm a household person, I've been caring for my children, I care for my elders in the family and so on.
0: Yes.
1: What does that mean, all those vital nutrients? Well, it's every single mineral, magnesium, copper, zinc. We hear about calcium and iron.
0: Sure.
1: But all of them, they're unbelievably vital to the body. I mean, I had no idea, even in college and graduate school and so on, the end of it to study, and you don't have to study it, but you want to dig down. Each individual wants to dig in and say, well, why magnesium or why manganese? Just that alone. And today with the web, my goodness, just put in, why do I need magnesium? And you'll go, wow, I need, or phosphorus. I hear about calcium, but actually bones have more phosphorus in them than they do calcium in a calcium phosphate compound. So each one of those vital nutrients, and there's many, many of them, actually beyond what we call vitamins,
0: right?
1: It actually is, it's all of them. So having that, again, the adage to balance one's diet, not overdo anything, but kind of cover the whole range is probably good advice. But again, for each of us to learn a little bit more about it, it will fascinate most individuals, you know, who come, we come comparatively naive about these because it isn't a major part of our coursework. Although, Dr. Westerhall, I think it should be. You know, I think home economics, cooking, understanding health and nutrition ought to be a part of from the very beginning.
0: I agree. I really do.
1: Mm-hmm.
0: Now, let's talk about the health benefits of eating whole grains in our diet. Why do we need them? What are, you know, some of the unique phytochemicals and some of these unique things that we find in whole grains that are so important to our health?
1: Right. Well, you know, I spoke a little bit about that, but I'll do it in the last probably 15 or 20 years. Actually, it's probably a little bit more than that. We began to recognize how vital fiber is in our diet, first of all.
0: Yes.
1: It was taken for granted. Refined, it's no big deal. We'll have white bread instead of dark breads and so on. But it's more than that. There's associations with the fiber and the whole grains that enough studies have been completed so that we can say with a great deal of certainty that it helps reduce the risks of most diseases, certainly heart disease, cancers, indirectly probably reducing obesity, too much weight, which in itself causes lots of problems, including diabetes. So the big, at 30,000 feet, when you look down, so to speak, on the whole process, it reduces the risks of major diseases, and certainly cancers and heart disease, and that's documented well.
0: Right.
1: But beyond that, it is to have a healthy, all the way down to cell biology, all those minerals, vitamins, etc., that you do not get in most of our foods in a compact source like the seed. Remember, this is a seed for the next generation.
0: Right.
1: And so metaphorically, think of it as the seed goes down into the ground, you're feeding that, nature is, feeding that new plant. It's just like feeding the embryo in the body. That's why I use that analogy. It's vital that the mother,

0: and the father actually before conception as healthy a life as possible, because that indirectly influences the health of the embryo, or the, in this case, the seed. So that all those vitamins, minerals, etc., for all practical, they're in there at the perfect proportion to feed the seed as it's hydrating water, because it can't get a lot of food from the earth at first. It just gets water. So those first few days, it's vital that it have all these nutrients to get the plant off to a proper start. And then, of course, the root goes out, the epi and hypocotyl go out, the plant starts coming out of the ground, the roots go down in the ground, but there's no root to begin with. There's no way it can get those nutrients out of the soil, which it will eventually get. That's why I use that analogy. So all that compact nutrient is there for our taking as long as we don't refine it out, that we eat those whole grains.
1: And as we're eating those whole grains, we find, as you said, preventing cancers, heart disease, all these other problems that we have in Western cultures today who eat refined foods. By eating the refined ones, they promote some of those diseases, correct?
0: Well, it's hard for me to say it quite that way. You can say it that way because the inverse of... Now, again, it doesn't prevent cancers or various degenerative diseases. It reduces the risks of it.
1: Okay.
0: And I think that's vital, that we can't say, well, I eat whole grains, therefore I won't, or whole seeds, edible seeds. The key is it reduces the risk. Now, on the other hand, by refining, I look at it, well, it probably causes it. That's
1: yes.
0: A fair way to say it. But certainly, because of the deficiencies,
1: right,
0: indirectly, that is what causes it. I mean, you go down to the cell, and if you don't, let's say, again, I like to use analogies. I'm pictorial. I can't help it.
1: Sure.
0: If I'm building a building, and I'm about ready to lay another brick in, the bricklayer says, okay, hand me the brick. And when he calls for the brick and there's no, in this sense, magnesium available, or there's no a particular amino acid available, the body stops. It doesn't repair that place, or it doesn't build that place, because there's no brick. There's no magnesium. There's no thiamine. There's no, that particular vital nutrient must be available. And the cells, the hundreds of millions or billions of cells are calling for, like the case of the bricklayer, send me these nutrients. I need that nutrient to repair this cell. I need that nutrient to build that muscle. I need that nutrient so that the lung has its strength and so on. So it's having it available in our body at all times, having those nutrients, like water. At first one, of course, is air. The vital nutrient is air.
1: Sure.
0: How long do we live? 3 minutes, 5 minutes, seven, nine, and we're dead.
1: Right.
0: The next is water. You know, a month, 3 weeks, 2 weeks without water, we die.
1: Right.
0: But it's very subtle not having any individual nutrient, because we just don't know about it. It doesn't say, hey, you're missing calcium right now. Your teeth are getting worse, or the bones are not growing. There's not enough phosphorus, etc. So again, it calls for prudence, of course, but generally it's wholesome, clean, often organic, if you can get it, because then it has no pesticides and herbicides and so on, is grown under care.
1: Right.
0: And then just the faith to, first of all, study oneself. Each of us must continue to learn from individuals like you and your organizations. But beyond that, apply that curiosity that we were all born with, and help apply it to letting food be thy medicine.
1: How do you recommend to people listening today to get more whole grains in their diet every day?
0: Well, of course, you've got to pay attention to labeling.
1: Right.
0: Most people go to grocery stores. Some people go to farmers markets. Some people, you can get your whole grains in different ways. I get them because I buy edible seeds all the time.
1: Mm-hmm.
0: I want to start with wheat. I want to start with barley and oats and rye and black beans and quinoa and amaranth and so on. So I buy it usually in bulk and then prepare foods. And we can talk about that if you have a moment or two. But if you don't have that or don't have the inclination, some people are not interested in cooking. They like to eat, but they don't prepare much food themselves. Then, of course, it means going to the grocery store and reading labels.
1: Right.
0: And being certain that I have whole barley, whole oats, whole seeds in the foods prepared. And then the other side of that equation, in my opinion, is you want to stay away from compounds. If you can't pronounce it, I like that expression. If you can't pronounce it, you don't know what it is, it probably doesn't belong in there. It's not a food. It's not in there as a food. It's in to preserve the food. It's in there, you know, and again, if bacteria don't want to eat it, there's a good chance that I shouldn't eat it.
1: And they have that seal now on a lot of food products, the whole grain stamp.
0: That, I think, is very valuable, too, because we need a certain amount. The recommendation is 48 grams. That's just a little less than 2 ounces of whole grains a day. Get 48 every 24 hours. I like that expression. 48 grams, or about 2 ounces. 28 grams is an ounce times 28.375, but 56, about 57 grams equals 2 ounces.
1: Okay.
0: And we Americans are a little bit more used to ounces. That's really 1 ounce is a, you know, about a, as much as a serving of cheese.
1: Right.
0: Might be about the size of your finger or a finger and a half, whatever.
1: Now, Dr. Finney, you are chief scientist and work in research and development for the Roman Meal Company. By the way, congratulations. You have a 100th anniversary this 2012.
0: Last year.
1: Tell us a little bit about the Roman Meal Company, how that came about.
0: The history is the Roman Mill, it goes back to the Mattei family out of Germany. They were in Marburg, Germany, something like more than 350 years ago. The family finally, the great-grandfather, Chuck Mattei, is still in the head office here. He's 93, and his grandfather came to the United States in about 1850 or so, was in Kansas City. Then he and Fleischmann, a gentleman, Fleischmann yeast is very famous in the United
1: yes.
0: States now, went west, and they built, the Mattei's, built a bakery here in Tacoma. And then in about around 1910, 11, 12, there was a Dr. Jackson who had this formula that he called Roman meal, because the legionnaires apparently carried rye and wheat and flax when they were on campaigns. And apparently he was in poor health, and the whole grains solved those problems. The Mattei's bought that formula from him, and they put it in cold cereals first and hot cereals. And then it was formulated in bread. That's kind of how the Roman meal that I grew up on, and so many of us did,
1: yes.
0: Got established. It was, again, it was the micronutrients, likely. It wasn't known at the time why, but it's the fiber and the overall health, the compactness of the nutrients that set up this Roman meal company.
1: Well, Dr. Finney, I want to thank you so much for being with us today on the program. And for those that want to learn more about Roman meal, because I know on your website you have information and recipes and so forth about whole grains, and what would you suggest for your website?
0: They're welcome to go in there. Any individual grain, there's a lot of information on it.
1: Yes.
0: And they're also welcome to get a hold of me or anyone here at Roman Meal. We enjoy interacting with people.
1: And that's at romanmeal.com.
0: That's right.
1: Okay. Well, thank you so much for being with us today.
0: Thank you, Dr. John. My pleasure.
1: Okay. Thank you. 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
3: 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Thank you. 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
4: John 8:28. Then said Jesus unto them, When ye have lifted up the Son of Man, then shall ye know that I am he, and that I do nothing of myself, but as my Father hath taught me, I speak to you.

0: Jesus shall so come in like manner as ye have seen him go into heaven.
1: Jesus, our master, our friend, our teacher for these many months, we've eaten with him, walked with him, we've learned to love him, and we know he loves us with unspeakable, unfathomable love, and now he has ascended to heaven.
2: Mary, tell me again just what the angel said to you at the tomb.
3: He said, "Go your way, tell his disciples and Peter that he goeth before you into Galilee. There shall ye see him as he said unto you."
2: He mentioned my name?
3: Yes.
2: After I betrayed him? He warned me that I would betray him. But I was so sure of myself. I swore I would never betray him. I did. Oh, what I wouldn't give to live that night over again. I hope I never hear a cock crow again.
3: You what, Peter?
2: Oh, forgive me. I guess I was thinking out loud. But I said I hoped I would never hear a cock crow again because it will always remind me of that terrible evening when I claimed I didn't know Jesus.
3: That was bad, Peter. But then I'm sure each of us has disappointed Jesus at one time or another.
2: Mary, are you sure the angel mentioned me by name?
3: I'm sure, Peter. Ask Salome. She heard it too. Tell his disciples and Peter.
1: Peter, I know you feel badly about your denial of Jesus, but we all have denied him one way or another. And you have proof that Jesus did forgive you. Now we must get on with the important business that Jesus left us.
4: What do you mean, John?
1: Well, we know Jesus loves everybody, that he died on the cross to save everyone. We can speak with authority because we have seen him. We have seen him crucified. We have seen him ascend into heaven. But what about those who have not seen or will not see? Our master died for them too.
2: That is our duty. To teach all nations and peoples to believe on Jesus, it's a great responsibility.
1: Yet a happy one, too. And an impossible one by ourselves. But the Master promised to send a comforter to help us.
4: I wonder exactly what he meant by a comforter.
1: I do not know. I doubt if any of us do or will, until the time comes and the comforter is revealed to us.
2: In the meantime, why stand we here? Let us go to our headquarters in the upper room and sing our praises to him who died for us.
4: We also have much careful planning to do. Remember, we no longer have the Master here to tell us what to do and when to do it.
1: Look, we're passing the Garden of Gethsemane. I hate to think of how I slept there while Jesus prayed.
2: Don't even mention that. I never want to think of it again.
5: Yet, we should think about how we failed Jesus. It will help keep us humble.
2: You're right. We must never forget how weak we are in our own strength.
1: Nor how forgiving Jesus was and is.
6: And how kind. I remember when I once asked him to show us the Father. He didn't scold. He just said rather sadly, "Have I been so long with you, and yet thou hast not known me, Philip? He that hath seen me hath seen the Father."
5: You know, now that I think back to that day, Jesus promised then to send us a comforter. Remember?
6: Yes. Yes, he did. He was trying even then to prepare us for his leaving.
1: And only now are we beginning to realize how thoughtful and kind Jesus always was.
7: Yes, always so kind. Even when I said I wouldn't believe that Jesus had risen from the dead unless I could put my finger into the nail prints on his hands, he didn't scold. He just said, "Reach here your finger."
5: Just think, Thomas. It was hard for you to believe he had risen. Now we must make others who have never seen Jesus understand how he is risen from the dead so that they too may live.
2: And how can we do that without the Savior's counsel?
1: We can't. Isn't it wonderful that Jesus promised us help?
7: Help?
1: Don't you remember? He said the Comforter shall teach you all things.
2: Just one more instance of Jesus' love for us. He knew how we would miss him and need him, so he promised us comfort and help.
1: Without the Savior's personal direction and help, we're going to be...
8: Right here.
9: Do you see what I see coming through the city gate?
10: Oh, yes. The disciples of Jesus of Nazareth. They're probably... Well, that's rather odd, don't you think?
9: Odd? There are 11 of them. What's odd about that?
7: Having lost their master on the cross, they should be sorrowful, downhearted, and confused. But look, they seem glad and triumphant.
9: It could be, you know, that the report is true.
7: The report?
9: That their master, Jesus of Nazareth, is risen from the dead.
7: You don't believe that, do you?
9: I'm inclined to, yes.
11: Ah, no longer is it necessary to lock the door. Certainly none of us any longer fears what Caiaphas or any power on earth can do to us.
1: You're right, of course, Matthew. I'll open the door.
2: I suppose now we should make definite plans regarding the best way to carry the good news of Jesus' resurrection to people everywhere.
6: Yes.
5: Have you noticed that we all seem to be agreeing lately? It doesn't seem to be the usual dissension among us.
6: Perhaps at last we're beginning to think of Jesus first and of ourselves merely as his agents.
1: For the important task ahead of us, we will need all the help and counsel we can get. Shall we pray? Our Father, which art in heaven, hallowed
12: be thy name. These all continued with one accord in prayer and supplication.
13: Welcome to LifeQuest, a program that directs you to subjects and books that will make a difference in your life. A program that will make you think and strengthen your journey of faith in the 21st century. My name is Dwight Lainhoff. Catherine Hickam, a licensed psychotherapist, is also a mother, a wife, and she's an author and a speaker, and today we're going to talk to her about her book, Heaven in Her Arms. Catherine, welcome to LifeQuest.
14: Thank you so much. I'm delighted to be here.
13: I wanted to ask you, what prompted you to write a book about Mary, the mother of Jesus?
14: Well, you know, she's been a figure in the Nativity story since the very beginning, and she's the only female in the story. And I really kept thinking, what do we know about her? I've spent most of my career working with mothers and motherhood and dealing with motherhood issues from beginning to end. And as I began to look at her, I kept thinking, you know, what kind of mother was she? Who was she as a woman? And, you know, that curiosity, that wonder just kept, you know, leading me to knock on God's heart and say, can you show me who she was and why you selected her?
13: And it worked, because there is not a whole lot in the scripture story about it, but you were able to bring out from what there is some very interesting insights, I think.
14: Well, thank you. I was excited because I thought, you know, I'm not the only person in the world who's curious.
13: Right.
14: So I thought, if somehow another, in the midst of my journey, I can share with other people what God showed me, then maybe they too would be encouraged and find hope and strength in the midst of whatever place they find themselves in their journey.
13: The subtitle of your book is Why God Chose Mary to Raise His Son and What It Means for You. And one of the things early in your book that you say is that Mary was chosen for who she was. Can you unpack that a little bit?
14: Yeah, you know, I think sometimes we kind of gloss over that God could have selected anybody at any moment in time in history, but he selected her. And he selected her for who she was, not what she possessed, not her education, not her power, not her lineage, not her influence, but for who she was as a person.
13: Mm-hmm.
14: And you look at her character, and you look at her heart, and you look at her faith, and the very things that he so loved about her are the very things that he longs to love about all of us. So, you know, it was encouraging to me because, you know, he valued and loved her because she was comfortable in her own skin, and she was totally okay with where she'd come from, and she had nothing to prove. And she knew that her value wasn't based upon anything but the fact that God loved her.
13: Biblical historians and scholars tell us that Mary was, according to the culture of the time, probably quite young.
14: Yes. In fact, most of the studies and research that I did indicated she was somewhere between the ages of 14 and 15.
13: Wow.
14: So you can just imagine, I mean, how transformed her life would be in a very vulnerable time in her development.
13: Mm-hmm.
14: And yet, you know, what you see is strength and determination and courage. And she went through a lot. And I think that was the other thing that I wanted readers to recognize. You know, we see the nativity pageant, and it's like, you know, she's treated with honor and respect in that moment. But most of her life, she struggled because no one understood Jesus, first of all, in the first 30 years of life. They didn't understand him after he launched his earthly ministry. But the other part of it is that, you know, they didn't believe her. They didn't believe her that it was virgin birth. And so, therefore, she lost reputation. She was, you know, she could have been stoned to death, according to the culture of the time, because she showed up married without a husband.
13: Mm-hmm.
14: So, from the very beginning, her life would be challenging and filled with lots of trials and pain. But yet, you see her pushing through and hanging in there and just deepening her faith as she went.
13: You say that when the angel talked to her and said, "Do not be afraid," I was fascinated by you saying, "Look, that's not a request. It was actually a command." That was interesting to me for some reason.
14: Well, I think what he was wanting to do was to get her attention.
13: Yeah.
14: You know, he was saying, "You need to trust me from this moment on. You need to trust me in every way, shape, or form."
13: Mm-hmm.
14: And the only way you're going to do that is if we start off here on the foot of, "I need you to believe me when I tell you, you don't need to be scared because I'm with you." And that would be the answer to every question that she would face, is that she would have to come back to that divine moment when he said, "You don't need to be scared. I am here. I am with you."
13: It's sometimes very good, isn't it, to go back to times when we had moments of strong faith.
14: And when God showed up, you know, I think when I look back over the course of my life, I needed those moments when I am struggling now to be able to really hold on and to trust that, you know what, he's here. And I may not understand all that's going on. I may not like all that's going on. But what I can count on is that I am not alone.
13: On page 19, you say every child needs to know that someone bigger is in charge. First of all, Mary needed to know this too, right?
14: Right, right.
13: At the same time, as the few insights and evidences we have of Jesus' mother, she was forthright too.
14: You know, that's one of the things I love about her. I think we have often assumed she was pretty passive. But we get glimpses of her strength of personality. And, you know, she had been entrusted with raising the Son of God. So, therefore, you can assure yourself she was protective, and she was going to be really keen on instructing him in as much as she could about relationships and about integrity and about faith. And she wasn't a weak wallflower. You see it whenever she's upset with Jesus at the temple after she's lost him. You know, can you imagine when you check in with God and just say, "I've lost your son"? And, I mean, can you imagine how horrified she must have been? And when she saw him, she said, "Why have you done this to me?" She wasn't happy with him. And she says it very boldly.
13: And she responds like many parents do when they are somewhat frightened, and then they finally find their child and they become a little aggressive.
14: Right, absolutely. It's kind of like you hug them first and then you want to spank them, right? Because you're so thankful that they're there, but you're so frustrated that it happened. And I think, you know, you can see it at the wedding, too, of Cana, his first miracle. She's over there saying, "Jesus, we have a problem. We've run out of wine." And, you know, once again, she's trying to, quote, you know, help him with his life. And he says, "You know, Mom, I have it under control. It's okay."
13: Yeah.
14: So you see her come out when you make her human instead of just this divine creature that's untouchable.
13: Or plaster saint, yeah.
14: Yeah, absolutely.
13: A lot of your career has been working with young women, teenagers, counseling, that sort of thing. And you say also that kids need to know when it's safe to be real and vulnerable with their doubts, their fears, and their questions. I teach part-time now in a parochial school. 7th and 8th graders, 9th graders, they want somebody to ask questions to. I start the classes usually by saying, you have questions on anything. It's a little scary sometimes because they're very candid at those moments.
14: You know, that is really so very true. I have found myself doing open houses and yeah. assemblies in schools, and these teenagers will come up to me and they'll say, how come my parents aren't as honest with me as you were on the
13: mm-hmm.
14: platform?
13: Mm-hmm.
14: Or they'll say, where do I go? Because I have questions and I'm scared if I ask my parents the questions, they will accuse me of being guilty when all I am is curious.
13: And sometimes the kids are being very accurate.
14: And they're being very accurate. And, you know, and sometimes kids are dabbling in doing things they shouldn't be doing. But there's something that bothers them, and they really need a safe place to go. But I'll be very blunt. 7 to 8 out of 10 kids cannot go to their parents.
13: Yeah.
14: Because their parents have their expectations, they have their fears, and they have their control issues, and these kids do not feel safe.
13: You suggest also that Mary must have had this feeling of being a bit over her head about all of this, and she seemed to find some kind of companionship where she could talk to her cousin, Elizabeth.
14: You know, I love that part of the story, and I was so grateful that God makes a point of letting us know this little chapter of her life, because it showed us many things. It showed us that he understands that women need other women
13: mm-hmm.
14: to walk alongside yeah. during their seasons of their female and motherhood journey, and how wise it was for her to spend 3 months under the mentorship of a seasoned believer, of a seasoned woman who had at least 50 years more life experience on her, and who herself was experiencing a miraculous birth. And so for them to have that time to share in their pregnancies,
13: mm-hmm.
14: no one would understand their journey but the two of them. And I was so grateful that he affirms us as women and our need for each other and our need to be a part of a community of women who
13: mm-hmm.
14: can walk alongside throughout the course of our lives.
13: Catherine, sometimes we men are sometimes suspicious of this friendship that women have and need.
14: Right.
13: I don't know if we're jealous. I don't know what we are, but it exists.
14: Totally right. I mean, I think what happens is that oftentimes husbands will see their wives have a closeness and an intimacy with that girlfriend that makes them kind of jealous, like, I wish I had that with her.
13: Mm-hmm.
14: And yet, you know, it's a different kind of dynamic because, first of all, you know, women just talk a different kind of language to each other. And they have to, you know, they can share things that their husbands really don't fully understand. But I also think that women are often willing to be incredibly vulnerable with other women. And sometimes they're kind of frightened to be that level of vulnerable with their
13: yeah.
14: husbands.
13: Mm-hmm.
14: And so it's not that it can't happen in a husband-wife relationship, but a husband has to be willing to meet her where she is. And I have found that sometimes that's just too high a price for most men to pay.
13: As Mary and began to be really, really blessed and given insight and comfort from her cousin Elizabeth, after which she seemed to just blossom and grow in her understanding of herself and the spiritual experience that she was having, and she praised God for it. And you suggest that this praising of God is an area that would be helpful to most of us today that we don't experience.
14: Well, I was fascinated and inspired by this praise that came out of her mouth, because we have to put this in context. Her life had just been turned upside down. Her life was beginning with a sex scandal
13: mm-hmm.
14: through no fault of her own. And she would experience the repercussions of judgment and shame and criticism from her village of 400 people and community. And, you know, her life wasn't going to be easy. There was tremendous difficulties ahead. And yet we see her recognizing the blessing that she has received. We see her thanking him for that. We see her recognizing her unworthiness and also the depravity of man. So she understands at a very early age what the significance of her son's birth will be to the whole world. And it showed me that she had a knowledge of God way beyond the moment that the angel appears.
13: Now, translate that into how that can be part of our lives.
14: I think that when we take the time to demonstrate an attitude of praise and thanksgiving in the midst of our circumstances, we will find hope that we didn't have before. We will find peace because we'll realize our well-being isn't dependent upon what's happening around us or what's happening to us. It's really what's happening in us. And each individual is the only one that can determine what's going on inside their own heart and mind. And so that was great. To me, that was a great inspiration for me to focus on when my challenges are around me and overcoming me, is to step back, be still, and to be very thankful and praise him for his power and his goodness, and to focus on the good things of God and his character instead of focusing on the difficulties of my circumstances.
13: Mary could have reacted quite differently. You know, okay, God, I hear you. You got me into this, and she might have resented it. But instead, she ends up praising God.
14: Yeah, I mean, you know, she could have had all kinds of reactions to this, but she had a heart that was truly pure-minded, and it was like, you know what, this makes no sense, but I'm going to trust you anyway.
13: Later on, in chapter 13 of your book, you title that chapter, "When All You Can Give Is Yourself." What does that mean? What did that mean for Mary, and what does that mean for us?
14: Well, when you go back and you look at that verse, because I think if we look at that verse on chapter 13, it was...
13: About a sword will pierce through your own soul.
14: Yes. She is just been told by Simeon
13: right.
14: that she is going to have to weather the journey of raising Jesus.
13: Mm-hmm.
14: That's going to be incredibly painful, and she's going to have to do it alone. You see, when Simeon gave her that word,
13: yeah.
14: he looked directly to her. He spoke to her. He didn't speak to Joseph and her.
13: Mm-hmm.
14: Because a prophet at that time would address the male
13: yes.
14: because he was the head of the household. But when he addressed Mary and ignored Joseph's presence, that was the indication that Mary would be walking this journey of Jesus' most difficult times by herself. And so when he said to her, a sword's going to pierce your heart, he was basically laying out for her that this was going to be a dark road
13: yeah.
14: At the end. I mean, and the good news was is eventually light would return with his resurrection. But that was a powerful moment in Mary's life that I don't think we have really paid attention to. And she carried that message in her heart throughout the course of his entire life, knowing that when things got really tough, she would have to go it alone.
13: And she stayed the course.
14: And she stayed the course. She didn't ever quit. And, you know, you can understand how, you know, I'm sure there were times where she was tired or she was, again, she'd revert to fear. When she was standing there at the cross watching these horrible things happen, you have to know that every part of her being as a mom was breaking.
13: Yes.
14: But she was found faithful in the midst of what, however bad it was.
13: I was thinking, Catherine, that around the whole time of what we call Passion Week, you know, of Jesus' experience of arrest and trial and the crucifixion, the women in his life, including his mother, came off pretty well. The men, not so much.
14: You know, I appreciate the fact that you could say that. It's better for the men to hear it coming from you than from me.
13: Well, it's a true story.
14: But it's true. The women were found faithful at the cross. They were there at the tomb. waiting. I don't know if they were expecting his resurrection, but they were the first ones to deliver the good news that he'd been risen.
13: Right.
14: And so when you look at how Jesus, he actually elevated women in his ministry by mm-hmm. the respect that he showed them and the honor he gave them. It changed, I think, the role of women forever. It would take a long time for some cultures to yes. give value to women, and some still struggle with that. But he clearly was the transformational difference in how women were seen during biblical times.
13: I'm talking with Catherine Hickam. Her book is Heaven in Her Arms, Why God Chose Mary to Receive His Son and What It Means for You. Catherine, how would you like readers to use this book?
14: My hope is that they will see it as a book that will encourage them
13: mm-hmm.
14: and to give them hope and to hold on to their faith. Everyone faces times that are difficult and hard and scary. And if you watch how Mary walked through those different elements of her life, you'll find great strength to realize that what God did for her, he has the same desire to do for each and every one of us.
13: You've actually got study guides here in the back of your book.
14: Yes, I did. For people who wanted to use it as a book study, like in a book club, or just as a Bible study in their home, or mm-hmm. just personal development, it was an opportunity for them to have some time to ponder and reflect. And that really is an important part of the book, is helping people to learn how to ponder. Mary was known for that and did a great job in taking time to be still and to reflect. And that's really one of the goals that I would like to be the result of this book, is that people get into the practice of pondering, because it makes us people who respond instead of react, and wisdom comes from a response. So if they'd be interested in checking out my website, which is CatherineHickam.com, they can sign up for a 35-day guide on how to become a pondering person.
13: Heaven in Her Arms is a Thomas Nelson publication. I would assume it's available in Christian bookstores and Amazon.com.
14: Yeah, and all of your internet retailers, book retailers are carrying it, as well as the ones you just mentioned.
13: Catherine, thanks for being with us today on LifeQuest.
14: Thank you, and Merry Christmas to you and all of your listeners.
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1: James 1:5. If any of you lack wisdom, let him ask of God, that giveth to all men liberally, and abradeth not, and it shall be given to him.

back to another episode of the More Than That podcast. It has been quite some time since an episode was published, and there could be a variety of reasons for that with the different life transitions that have been taking place, but they all basically just boil down to excuses, so I won't be going into those. However, I really do love being able to do this, and I'm excited to begin again. If you have listened before and are doing so again, I really do appreciate your patience and hope you enjoy this new season of the podcast. We have some exciting things lined up for this next little bit. If this is your first time, I'm thrilled for you to join the discussion. Actually, a big part of why we do this is to be able to hear from you about what you're thinking and about what you're searching for. And to do this, you can reach out through email at morethanthat66@gmail.com or through Instagram at morethanthat. Now, usually we have a discussion format on a particular idea from the Bible. However, today I'm alone, and I just wanted to share briefly about a Christian's relationship with the past and how the past can at times consume our vision for the future. Now, to do this, I just want us to look very briefly at a story in Ezra. If you have your Bibles, you can turn to Ezra chapter 3. Now, just as a little bit of context, if you were to look at the first chapter in Ezra, you would see that Cyrus, the king of Persia, actually gives a command to the children of Israel to go back to their homeland to rebuild the temple of God that was destroyed by the Babylonians. Now, this in of itself is quite incredible, given that Cyrus is basically a pagan king, doesn't necessarily have any kind of relationship with God, but apparently, through what we're told in chapter 1, Cyrus recognizes that he's on the throne only through the intervention of God Almighty. And as a result, he wants to send God's people back to Jerusalem in order to rebuild this temple. So it's a pretty incredible situation already. Now, if you're in chapter 3, we're going to be in verse 8. And it says, "Now in the second year of their coming to the house of God at Jerusalem, in the second month, Zerubbabel, the son of Shealtiel, and Jeshua, the son of Jehozadak, and the rest of their brothers, the priests and the Levites, and all who came from the captivity to Jerusalem, began the work and appointed the Levites from 20 years and older to oversee the work of the house of the Lord. Then Jeshua with his sons and brothers stood united with Kadmiel and his sons, the sons of Judah and the sons of Henadad, with their sons and brothers of the Levites to oversee the workmen in the temple of God. Now when the builders had laid the foundation of the temple of the Lord, the priests stood in their apparel with trumpets, and the Levites, the sons of Asaph, with cymbals to praise the Lord according to the directions of King David of Israel. They sang praising and giving thanks to the Lord, saying, 'For he is good, for his loving kindness is upon Israel forever.' And all the people shouted with a great shout when they had praised the Lord because of the foundation of the house of the Lord was laid." Now this is quite the picture that is being painted here. The children of Israel, after quite some time, many years in captivity, they're allowed to go back to Jerusalem to begin rebuilding this temple. And I can just imagine that they're all gathered there on that day as the foundation is about to be completed. And as it's going to be completed, there you have everybody lined up. They have the priests there in all their garments. They have the musicians there in their garments with their instruments. And as that last stone is being laid in the foundation, they break out in praise because a miracle has just happened to them. A miracle has just taken place on behalf of the children of Israel, and everybody there is able to witness it firsthand. Now, that's pretty incredible that they're able to do this. And it would be exciting, you would imagine, for the temple to be rebuilt. Finally, the children of Israel are going to get back their inheritance. Finally, the children of Israel, these people in specific, are going to be able to experience the presence of God once again. But something interesting takes place next. After we go through the story of how the foundation is being laid, everybody's gathered there, everybody breaks out in song, everybody's shouting with great praise for the Lord. In verse 12, it says, "Yet many of the priests and the Levites and the heads of fathers' households, the old men who had seen the first temple, wept with a loud voice when the foundation of this house was laid before their eyes. While many shouted aloud for joy, so that the people could not distinguish the sound of the shout of joy from the sound of the weeping of the people. For the people shouted with a loud shout, and the sound was heard far away." In the middle of all these people praising God, in the middle of this music that's taking place, in the middle of this shout of joy that just goes up spontaneously from the people as the foundation is completed, there are those among the crowd, the Levites and the priests, who had seen the first temple, in all of its glory, who began to weep. And I believe we can reasonably expect
or we can reasonably say that the reason for this is because they remember what the first temple was like. They remember these like great alabaster walls that were there. They remember all the gold and finery that was there. They remembered how people came from far away to describe how great, or to look and to marvel and to wonder, and to say how great the Israelites were and how amazing the temple was. They saw it was one of the greatest structures of that time. And they saw all of that firsthand. And now they see this foundation being laid in a city that's partly destroyed. And they're thinking to themselves, man, what used to be. How great that temple used to be. And now look at this. Look at us now. Look at this temple that we're about to build. It's not as great as the one that came before. And they're focused on what used to be, and it causes them to weep for sadness over what's about to take place, or what's going to take place with this new temple. And honestly, it's a quite understandable reaction that these older priests and Levites are having. I think it's something that we have all gone through most recently, especially in the past couple of years as the pandemic happened and separated families and friends, as churches emptied for some time. And coming out of that, it's easy to look back and think, oh man, our church was so great before. The churches are open now, but not necessarily everybody is coming back that used to come. Or businesses are open, but they're not necessarily experiencing the same level of or same level of profit as they were before. And it's easy to look back and to think about all the good times that took place. And it's just a natural phenomenon of the human mind to focus on the past with a sense of like nostalgia of what took place. And we kind of relive those experiences in our mind, wishing that we could go back and live them again. And that's not necessarily a bad thing. I'm not saying that the past is a bad thing. In fact, if you look through the scriptural narrative, the past kind of gives us a sense of identity. Throughout the entire Old Testament, after the Exodus from Egypt, as the children of Israel experienced that great working of God on their behalf, that freedom from slavery that they experienced, basically every other book of the Old Testament refers back to that experience and basically say is it re, helps them understand who they are in context to who God is, because God did such a miraculous thing on their behalf before. It gave them a great sense of identity, and in fact it gives them a sense of destiny as well, knowing that they're going towards a goal, knowing that they are going according to God's plan for the future. That's the effect that the past can have on us, and it's a beautiful thing as well. However, we're seeing here in this story, and I think that what we're talking about here is that when we focus on the past to the exclusion of all else, when we look back at the past with such fondness, at times it causes us to miss the miracle of God that's taking place here in the moment. These priests and Levites are experiencing something that the children of Israel haven't experienced in years. And yet they can't help themselves from comparing the old temple to the new temple and saying, this isn't as good as what was. This isn't as good as what came before. And rather than rejoicing with the rest of the people about the miracle that's taking place right now, the miracle that God's presence is with them right now, they look back at the past and think, oh, what used to be. And now Haggai actually has something to say about this. Haggai is another prophet in the Old Testament, or in the Old Testament scriptures. And he has something to say in reference to this. And we're going to look at that in just one moment. Before we do that, I just wanted to share another quick example. I just got done reading the book A Man's Search for Meaning, or Man's Search for Meaning by Viktor Frankl, who was a Holocaust survivor and who was in some of the worst concentration camps there were during the time of the war. And he was a psychiatrist before the war and continued in his work after the war as well. And so what he wrote about his experience there in the concentration camps kind of gave almost an out-of-body experience for him, I'm sure, as he was able to kind of diagnose and see what was happening with people and to himself from a clinical perspective, but also experiencing it firsthand. And he wrote something interesting that caught my attention. As he was writing, he talked about how everything kind of faded from existence, and they basically lived this animalistic lifestyle where the way the guards treated him, the deprivation that they went through with food and sleep and warmth and all these different things, it caused them to just be focused on surviving, understandably. And he wrote, interestingly, about a group of people who they would begin, as time went on, as they begin to suffer more and more, they began to go into these daydreams about what their past was like. They began to remember
all the good times that they had. They remember their spouses that were now dead, the kids that were now, they didn't know where, the houses that they had before it was all taken. And they kind of got lost in this stupor of remembering what took place. And we think that'd be a good thing because it kept their minds off of the suffering that they had. And it was good in that sense. However, he said that was one of the indicators that those people were going to be, or were basically going to give up the fight at some soon point. That as they began to focus more and more on the past, get lost more and more in those memories, their desire to live in the moment grew less and less. And it became one of the indicators that those very people who were remembering those things were soon going to pass away. And once again, I'm not saying that the past is wrong. It's wrong to remember the past. It's one of the things, like I said, that gives us identity. It gives us destiny. It's important to remember how God has worked in the past. But I sense a tendency within Christianity, especially, to always be wanting what happened in the past, to always be focused on what took place in the past. And we know that this is not our home. We talk about how there is something better coming, and yet we so often focus on what took place already. But God is coming again. That is the entire good news of the gospel, is that Christ has saved us. And not only has he saved us, he is coming once again to redeem us to himself, to bring us back to himself. There is something greater coming for us than has ever happened before in history. And that's exactly what Haggai references. If you were to go to Haggai chapter 2, it is, I believe, it says, on the 21st of the 7th month, the word of the Lord came by Haggai the prophet, saying, "Speak now to Zerubbabel, the son of Shealtiel, governor of Judah, and to Joshua, the son of Jehozadak, the high priest, and to the remnant of the people, saying, who is left among you who saw this temple in its former glory?" So all those people that we just mentioned, of as far as Zerubbabel and Joshua, all these different people, those are the same people that we read about just now in Ezra, who were there at the consecration of this new temple. So Haggai apparently was there as well, and he had a word from the Lord for them. He said, "Who is left among you who saw this temple in its former glory? And how do you see it now? Does it not seem to you like nothing in comparison?" God recognizes the struggle that these people are going through. He recognizes that, hey, listen, this temple is not as good as it used to be, is it not? The walls won't be as nice. The gold won't be as fine. All these different things are seemingly worse than they were before. But then in verse 4 it says, "But now take courage, Zerubbabel, declares the Lord. Take courage also, Joshua, son of Jehozadak, the high priest. And all you people of the land, take courage, declares the Lord, and work, for I am with you, declares the Lord of hosts. As for the promise which I made you when you came out of Egypt, my spirit is abiding in your midst. Do not fear. For thus says the Lord of hosts, once more in a little while I am going to shake the heavens and the earth, the sea also and the dry land. I will shake all the nations, and they will come with the wealth of all nations. And I will fill this house with glory, says the Lord of hosts. The silver is mine, and the gold is mine, declares the Lord of hosts. The latter glory of this house will be greater than the former, says the Lord of hosts. And in this place I will give peace, declares the Lord of hosts." What a beautiful promise to these people who have been

0: promises for the people who are struggling with understanding what's happening right now. And I would suggest that God is telling us the same thing right now, that our lives might not be as good as they used to. Our marriages, we might look at and think, I remember when we used to love each other. I remember what in the early days how it used to be. I remember when our churches were full before people started leaving. Whatever it may be, God understands that. He looks at that and says, you know what? You're right. It might not be as good as it used to be, but guess what? My presence is with you right now. And what's coming will be better than what has happened before. When we allow the presence of God into our lives, when we focus on that rather than be consumed with the thoughts or the circumstances around us, something incredible is about to take place. I would just encourage you, whether it be in your marriages, relationships with girlfriends, boyfriends, with your kids, and your churches, whatever it may be, it is the presence of God that matters most. And God is not a God that remains stuck in history. God is a God who is dynamically moving forward. God is a God who has a plan for the future. He has a plan for you and your family. He has a plan to do greater things for you than he has once ever done before. So keep focusing on his presence. Keep focusing on what he will do, knowing that he has worked for you in the past, knowing that he has done all of this, that he has given his life for you, and knowing that even though he has given his life for you, something greater is yet to come. I just want to close by looking at 2 Corinthians chapter 4. This verse always has kind of stuck with me after reading it, and it's become one of my favorite verses. And I think it's something that in all walks of life we're able to hold on to. In 2 Corinthians chapter 4, verse 17, it says, "For momentary light affliction is producing for us an eternal weight of glory far beyond all comparison. While we look not at the things which are seen, but at the things which are not seen. For the things which are seen are temporal, but the things which are not seen are eternal." Now, it might not seem like it at the moment, but the Bible calls it a momentary light affliction. And that momentary light affliction that we might be experiencing now, the circumstances that we're going through now, are producing for us, it says, an eternal weight of glory far beyond all comparison. God was not joking. He was not saying it lightheartedly when he said he has a place for us. He was not joking. He was not messing around when he said he has a plan for you. And so as we move forward in this life, the circumstances might not always align with what we would like. And the tendency is to look back to what happened before. But honestly, that is just misplaced anticipation. That feeling that we have inside of us, that angst that we have, that something needs to be different, that something's not as it is, should be, that is the correct feeling, except we place the emphasis on the wrong part. It's the correct feeling because this is not our home. Yet what is about to happen in the future is going to be so much better than anything we could ever imagine. So let not the problems of the moment lead us to be consumed with thoughts of the past, lest we miss the miracle of God that is taking place right now. Thank you once again for joining in to this episode of the More Than That podcast. We will once again be posting every Tuesday at around 8 a.m. So hopefully you can start that day off well by listening into that. If you have any suggestions or thoughts or something that you're searching for or whatever it may be, please reach out. We always enjoy hearing. We always enjoy interacting in that way. Once again, you can reach out going through email at morethanthat66@gmail.com, or you can reach out through Instagram at morethanthat. We look forward to hearing from you, and we look forward to continuing these discussions throughout this next year.
1: Do things ever bug you, and not necessarily big things? I was sitting at the kitchen table when the furnace fan came on. We have a shade that hangs on our back door. The moving air makes it swing back and forth, causing a gentle knocking against the door, but it bugs me. I said to myself, if I don't do something about this in about 10 minutes, I'll have emotional damage. Bicycle tires which just turn in the wind while hanging on the backs of cars go

0: Going down the road, oh man, one bike's rear wheel was turning backwards, turning the pedals with it. I couldn't hack it, I had to pass. Well, things bug us, some people bug us, and we bug other people. It's all part of humanity. Some things we can change, some things we can't, and some things we shouldn't. Some things just don't matter. Jesus accepted people with these buggy kinds of things for who they were and what they were, and we should too. This is Rod Bieber with Seed Time and Harvest.
1: Are toxic coworkers driving you crazy? I'm Mary Lohman of the Christian Working Woman, and this week I'm talking about how to deal with toxic people, particularly coworkers, people you're forced to be with daily, and they have habits or attitudes that are driving you, well, crazy. Yesterday, I enumerated some characteristics of toxic people. Basically, they are people who somehow poison the atmosphere where they are with their attitudes and behavior. And I pointed out that as Christians dealing with toxic people, our first challenge is to remember that God loves that person just as much as He loves you, to see them through God's eyes. And the second important thing to remember is that person is not in your life by accident. God is allowing it, not approving of their behavior, mind you, but allowing that person in your life for some good reason. It could be to help you grow in grace as you have to deal with them. It could be for the good influence you could have on that toxic person. It could be both. But trust me, God has some good reason for that person being in your life. We are told in Scripture, if it's possible, as far as it depends on you, live at peace with everyone. Well, that's our assignment for dealing with toxic people, right? Others may live by more commonly accepted relationship principles like look out for number one, don't take any guff, stand up for your rights. They may have no motivation to live at peace with everyone, but we are called to this Christ-like objective. It's a lofty one. It's one that is often out of step with the world's wisdom. It is often not appreciated or valued by others. But as disciples of Jesus Christ, it is our guiding principle. Now, let me assure you that when you can respond to toxic people with more patience, more kindness, and less anger than others, you're demonstrating the love of Jesus, and it won't be missed. Your coworkers may not believe in God. They may never go to church. They may even think you are some kind of religious fanatic, but they cannot escape the difference in the way you respond to toxic people when you allow God's Spirit to empower you to respond like Jesus would. So keep these two things in mind, namely that God loves them as much as He loves you, and that no one is in your life by accident. God has a purpose for that person in your life. Now, tomorrow, I'll give you some encouraging steps you can take to deal with toxic, difficult people, just like Jesus would. I hope you're going to join me for our 31st annual weekend getaway, March 29 to 31. It's close. All the details are at ChristianWorkingWoman.org.
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1: Matthew 7:7. Ask and it shall be given you. Seek and ye shall find. Knock and it shall be opened unto you.

0: All right, welcome back to another episode of the More Than That podcast. We're so happy you guys were able to join in again. This week we'll be picking up where we kind of left off a couple weeks ago with the story of the Israelites in the desert and kind of tracking how that story as they move from Egypt to Canaan, how that kind of parallels and looks similar to the journey that we go through here on this earth.
1: One of the verses, I think, Michael, that helps us to give us the freedom to explore the scriptures this way is going to be found in 1 Corinthians chapter 10, verse 11. Now, this passage of scripture, Paul is talking about the history of the journey and saying they all ate, they all drank, they were all on the journey. Then he gets to verse 11 and says, now all these things happened to them, speaking of the children of Israel on the journey from Egypt to the promised land. Now all these things happened to them as examples, and they were written for our admonition, upon whom the ends of the ages have come. So Paul lays out the freedom for us to search out these stories that have been recorded of the children of Israel's journey so that we can get a spiritual understanding and a learning of the journey that we're on to heaven. And that gives us the basis to do that.
0: Yeah, I think that's good to bring up that verse, because we've talked about the reason why we're kind of focusing on the children of Israel, but that gives a biblical justification to look at the story and to find out the comparison there. And I think, if I'm not mistaken, this we're going to start by looking at a story here that not only is parallel to our life, but it has a direct parallel to the New Testament, where Jesus deals with the descendants of the children of Israel, or in this particular case, the scribes and the Pharisees, by kind of contrasting what happened with their fathers in the desert. Is that correct?
1: That's right, because they're resisting him. And the comparison is very interesting, but it really lays this groundwork of how something is happening in the Old Testament that is then happening in the New Testament. And it shows that we haven't changed very much.
0: Yeah.
1: And that we are still struggling with the same things that they were struggling with. So we're probably going to look at a couple of the stories on the journey. From the very beginning of their journey in Exodus. So if we just take a look. Exodus, and we get to around chapter 15, 16. Now, the setting of that's going to be that they have just crossed the Red Sea. Now, that was a divine miracle that they were all able to witness. I mean, the Egyptian army's right behind them, but they can't get to them because of a pillar of fire that stands between them. The Red Sea parts, they cross over. The Egyptian army goes down there. It closes up. The army's destroyed. Then basically almost all of chapter 15 is the singing of praise to God for his deliverance, and how grateful they are, and how they recognize the power of God, and what that means to them.
0: And I think it's interesting just to pause there, since we're at the beginning of the story. We haven't really gone into anything that happened in Egypt, but I think it's fair to say that their journey from Egypt to Canaan began with God entering into their lives. It didn't begin with them leaving Egypt on their own, and it didn't begin with the act of their own. It was God who willed it. It is God who enacted that first act that allowed everything to take place. Similar in our lives today. It's God who even gives us the will to choose, or even gives us the ability to choose. It's always going to be him acting first, and everything we do is in response to what he's already done.
1: Well, that's a fantastic point. But you know, there's an encouragement in that. that if you or I find ourselves as a believer in Christ, the one thing that the Bible portrays is that God has already spoken to our hearts, whether we've realized it or not.
0: Right. Right.
1: And isn't that a powerful, comforting thought, to know that God is speaking, leading, and dealing with us when we don't even realize it?
0: Right. And the natural reaction is something that you just pointed out the children of Israel had. They recognize that God has already moved in their lives, and the response is a time of rejoicing that doesn't last very long. But
1: well, if you're reading chapter 15, the majority of the chapter is this song that Miriam sings, and she's dancing before the Lord, and the people are rejoicing, their enemies are swept away. We don't even get out of that chapter until you get to verses 22, that they start complaining because of water. And then you hit chapter 16, and they're complaining because of food. So that starts in the very beginning of their journey. And that's a repetitive theme through the whole journey from Egypt to Canaan. There's a repetitive theme of complaining against or about water, complaining about food. And where you really get that story developed is found in Numbers. So if you go to the book of Numbers,
0: and I think we've already looked at this story in
1: we
0: part.
1: We have. So we're not going to just dwell long on the story because we want to make the connection. But Numbers, they're almost getting ready to be through with the journey. So this isn't at the beginning of the journey. So the beginning of the journey, Red Sea crossing, complaining, scared, where's water and food coming from? And we say, okay, we cut them some slack in this. But now they have traveled for many years. Never have they been short on water. Never have they been short on food. Until now you get to Numbers and they're complaining about water and food again.
0: I think this, I'm not sure quite how to put it into or articulate it the way I want to. But I think this goes to show both for them and for us today what happens when we approach God for the things that he provides and not for who he is. Because if you approach, even if we were to approach somebody, not God, just approach each other, if I were to approach you just because of what you could provide to me, not because of the relationship that we have together, it's never going to be enough, especially when it comes to God, because God is all powerful. God is able to do anything that he wishes to do. And so if we approach God expecting, I want to get close to you because of what you can provide for me, it's never going to be enough. He provides something. It's like, well, you could do better than that. You could do anything. I'm going to come back to you for more. And then he provides that again. He's like, well, you could do better than that. And it's always going to be constant dissatisfaction with what you have and a longing for something else, despite what's already been happening in your life. Which is why it's so important to approach God and to approach each other, not for what we provide, but because of just who they are. I don't know if that's quite the way I wanted to say it, but I think that makes sense.
1: Well, it does, and I'm not going to say it any better, but I am going to add into a practical thing. My favorite holiday is Christmas.
0: Mm-hmm.
1: And my favorite thing about Christmas is the exchange of gifts. And there's a reason for that. It isn't because of the gift. It's because it's gives time in a busy world to stop and acknowledge that, wow, my kids gave me this gift. they were thinking about me.
0: Mm-hmm.
1: And it gives me a chance and a groundwork of saying thank you. Thank you for remembering that you have done something you didn't have to do. To me, it just solidifies and builds our relationships. But if the focus was on the gift, I could say, oh, you gave me tickets to a concert. But that's not really the group I want to hear. Mm-hmm. I'd rather have tickets to, you know, everybody would smile and everybody would try to adjust that. But you wonder, where's the spirit of gratitude to the people who gave you the gift?
0: Yeah, that's kind of what I've been thinking about recently in relation to grief and things of that nature, that everything that we have is a gift. And if it's a gift, it's not something that we have made or sustained in of ourselves. And as a result of that, I don't think there's something, anything, including our own lives, that we can really demand more of, if that makes sense. Like there's one way to, if you were to go to a billionaire and say, hey, I'm in hard times right now. I could use some money. Are you able to offer some money? And they gave you $50. That's still $50 more than you had. That's still something significant in your life if you have no money. But many people, including myself, might approach that and think, well, you have so much. You have $1 billion and all you're going to give me is $50. And we approach the gift with a sense of dissatisfaction because we expected something that we deserve, that I deserve more than this. And we approach God in the same way at times, that God, I need food. And in the case of the children of Israel, we're going to see that they had food. They just didn't like the food. They wanted something maybe a little bit according more to their tastes or whatever. And so it's, okay, you provided food for me for 30 years. I just don't like the food. So it's on you now. It's your fault. Rather than appreciating, there's nothing in of myself that deserves to have food. There's nothing that like demands that this person should give me anything. And yet they have given me something. So there should be that sense of deep satisfaction, not only because of what they've given, but just because of who they are. Like same with what you're saying, if a kid gives you a gift or you as a parent give me a gift, that's special because of the relationship we have, not necessarily because of what the gift is.
1: It's true. And what becomes very problematic with the children of Israel is that God's, the core intent of the Bible is God wanting to demonstrate that he wants to be with us.
0: Right.
1: So it's not like they've traveled all these years and all of a sudden God comes down and says, hey, what's going on here? Well, we don't like this food anymore. God has a physical presence with them on the whole journey.
0: Right.
1: Every step they've taken, God has taken. Now, to me, if I'm journeying from Egypt to Canaan, I'm taking one step at a time. But you know what? Everybody else is too. But God doesn't have to travel for 2 years or 40 years to get to Canaan. He can be there before we can even talk about it. And yet he limits himself to taking the journey the way they do. And that just means nothing, it seems.
0: Right. Right. Yeah, it's a very self-centered way of viewing it as far as Islam. Yeah, I don't know quite the words, but essentially, God is worth being worshipped and praised simply just because of the nature of who he is.
1: That's right.
0: And there's satisfaction, and there's not just satisfaction, but there's real joy in knowing that Christ is with you, regardless of whether or not you have food or water or whatever it is. There's real joy in knowing I'm able to talk to Christ as if to a friend. And the fact that you could talk to that, the King of the universe, as if to a friend, far outweighs any material benefit we gain from that relationship.
1: Yeah, so it seems then that we could say part of their problem, as it develops into open complaining, then open rebellion, it seems like maybe the first step in the wrong direction is that they lose the sense of the presence of God.
0: Yes.
1: And how often does that happen to us?
0: All the time.
1: That we lose the sense of the ever-present God.
0: To the point where, I don't think this is a wrong thing, but if we're talking about going down paths, I think as a Christian church today, and specifically for my own life, I judge the amount of the, if you want to quantify it, I judge the presence of God in my life based on the blessings I receive, which is, it goes against everything I've been saying here, just in principle, that just because we have just in light of the fact that we have the Bible, we can believe and we can know that Christ is with us regardless of the blessings that we receive. But the way that we testify, or the way we give our testimony, is I know God was with me because he helped me find my keys, or I know God was with me because he cured me of this illness, as if we would not know God was with us unless we had that blessing. And I don't think it's a wrong thing, because I think it's good to testify the blessings that God has given us, but I think at times it can kind of show behind the scenes an attitude towards God that he exists to give us blessings, and that's how I know he's a good God, because he's blessed me, not because he's a good God just because of who he is, and that the Bible is the incarnation of the Word, essentially, that we're able to come face to face with God every day.
1: You know, we're going to continue on, so I don't want to cut to the end, but even if we say this again, I think it's well worth repeating over and over, that one way to acknowledge and show gratitude is don't complain.
0: Mm-hmm.
1: But maybe there's even a more basic thing. Maybe we ought to spend time talking with God when we're not necessarily feeling in the need of something.
0: Mm-hmm.
1: But we just come into his presence because we want to be in his presence.
0: Yeah. I don't know if I've mentioned it before here, but one of the greatest experiences I had during college was we went on a spiritual retreat, sort of, and we went up into the mountains of Lebanon, and there was this nice little these rooms that we were staying at, and it was really a beautiful scenery. But what was really special is we went through these 3 days with sessions of prayer, essentially. But it was prayer that was teaching us to talk to God as if he was a friend. And so we would go out for 20 minutes, and we were supposed to find a secluded spot, and we were supposed to talk out loud as if God was with us there. And there would be certain guidelines to go along with that. So, for example, one session we could go outside and we could talk, but we couldn't ask God for anything. And it helped me realize that a lot of what I do when talking to God is I'm asking for him, help me have a good day, help me to be nice, help me to have patience, help me, it's always helped me with this. So not being able to ask God for something, that really I felt like it was limiting what I could say. And the next time we'd go out, don't praise God for anything, or don't do this. These kind of typical ways that we have with talking to God, getting to the root core of, we have the presence of Christ in our lives such that we could just talk the same way I'm talking to you about what I'm, I wonder, this is a nice day today. I went to a baseball game yesterday and had a good time there, had a pretzel, and just talk. And it helps develop that sense of God's presence in our life that far outweighs the things that he helps us with or anything like that.
1: Oh, it's a powerful concept. So, Michael, I'm going to ask a question then that would maybe transition us then to the New Testament. I've demonstrated, the Bible demonstrates, and there's many more on this journey dealing with water and food, mm-hmm. or bread. Would you say that, like this story in Numbers chapter 22, would you say that this dealing with manna and the water, would you say that's a high point of the Israelites' experience, or would you say it tends to show a negative in their experience?
0: Definitely tends to show a negative. What chapter are we referring to again?
1: Numbers chapter 21.
0: 21.
1: When they're talking about we don't have any bread, and then they immediately say the bread we have we don't like. Verses four and five. That starts into the story of the bronze serpent, which we have covered, and finding its fulfillment in Christ,
0: right,
1: in John chapter 3.
0: Yep.
1: But yeah, when I read that, I would say that's not a glowing report on the children of Israel.
0: They rejected the food and water that God gave them.
1: So now then, let's go to John chapter 6. Now, John chapter 6 is something that I have tried to read and look at quite a bit, and I'd have to say, even now, I don't know that I understand the depths of what's taking place here. But the setting is that in chapter 6 opens with Jesus feeding the 5,000. So there is physical food being provided out of fish and loaves of bread. So much so that everybody has their fill, and then there's food left over. They want to make him king. He says no. And so he disperses the group, and he walks on the sea, crosses. The next day, people find him, and they show up. And Jesus tells them in chapter 6, verse 26, the only reason you're showing up is because I fed you yesterday. But then lays the claim, but I am the bread that has come down from heaven. And unless you eat my body, unless you, and this becomes very confusing to them. And so that is taking place from verse 22 all the way down to verse 40. But when he's talking about their need, which is a spiritual need, to eat the bread of heaven or to eat Christ, which means to have Christ dwelling in them, to have an appreciation of who he is, not just what he can give them, which is pointing out their lack, which is pointing out a problem in their experience. Well, look how they respond. Verse 30, therefore they said to him, what sign will you perform that we may see it and believe you? What work will you do? Now, he's just fed them yesterday, 5,000, and now they're asking for a sign. Look, our
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0: Israel settled in Canaan with his daughter Dinah and his 12 sons, including Joseph.
1: Asher, Dan, Naphtali, wake up! The sheep are running amok!
2: Calm down!
1: I am calm, Gad.
3: The sheep are fine.
1: They're not fine, Asher. They're running all over the place.
2: They're not going anywhere. We won't find them.
1: But
3: yeah, we know what you're doing, little Joseph.
1: I can see what you're not doing. Wait until Father hears about this.
4: Are you certain, Joseph?
1: Yes, Father. Your flocks are not being well cared for.
4: I can't be as bad as you say.
1: It is. Asher, Gad, and Naphtali, and Dan, they're all lazy. They spend the day wandering around or sleeping instead of working.
4: Thank you, Joseph. I will take all you have said to heart. I have something for you.
1: Really? What is it?
4: Stay here and close your eyes.
1: All right.
4: I'll be right back.
1: What is it?
4: Open your eyes.
1: Oh, it's beautiful.
4: You've been needing a robe, so I made one just for you.
1: You made it? Not Leah or Billa or Zilpah?
4: No, me. Come, try it on.
1: Yes.
4: There you are.
1: There. How do I look?
4: Very handsome. That's a perfect fit.
1: Oh, look at all those colors. Oh, how they shine in the sun. Oh, thank you, Father.
4: Oh. You're welcome. You're very welcome, my son.
5: How many more bales of hay do we need for the camels?
6: Probably one more trip should do it.
1: Brothers! Brothers! Look what Father made for me! Don't you love all the colors?
5: Father made you that?
1: Yes!
6: My robe was sewn by my mother. It's beige.
1: Well, beige is a nice color.
5: Yeah, the robe my mother made for me is short-sleeved.
1: Well, then it's perfect for the hot weather.
6: Mine stops right at my knees. It's not ankle length like yours.
1: I am sure Father would make you both one if he knew you wanted
5: to. Yeah, the point is, we shouldn't have to ask. He's our father, too.
6: And he's been our father longer.
5: If you don't mind, we got work to do.
6: Yeah, we don't have time to parade around in our new robes.

0: That night, Joseph had a dream.
1: What does it all mean?

0: Jason.
1: Oh, great.
2: Here comes the boy with the robe.
0: Brothers, I need your help.
3: What is it now?
0: I've got to tell you about this dream I had. Maybe you can tell me what it means.
3: We're busy working.
2: Yeah, working, not dreaming.
0: Listen, God sent me a dream. You have to hear it. So, we're all bundles of wheat in the field.
3: Who is we all, Joseph?
0: Me, you, Judah, and all our brothers. So, we're all bundles of wheat, and then mine stood up and rose upright.
2: Get to the point already.
0: Well, after my bundle rose and stood upright, all of your bundles gathered around mine and bowed down to me.
2: So, you really think you're going to reign over us, little Joseph?
3: You're going to rule us.
0: I don't know what my dream means, but...
3: Really? You don't know what it means? We're bowing down to you.
2: Did you make this dream up just to hold it over our heads?
0: No, my dream is real. It came from God.
3: Oh, well then, ask God what it means before telling us all about it.
0: I did ask, but God hasn't told me, so I...
2: Then maybe you aren't as special to him as you think.
3: Come on, Judah. I've had enough.
0: But I've had another dream. Stop! Listen to me!
3: We don't want to hear any more of your dreams.
0: But...
2: Here, let me put it in a way that you can understand. We don't care!
0: I want to prove to you I'm not lying.
2: Oh, by telling us another dream that you made up?
0: I didn't make up anything!
4: What is the meaning of this ruckus?
0: Father, I'm trying to tell them about my dream, but they say I'm lying.
3: We need to work, and Joseph is chattering away about some dream he had.
4: Joseph, what is this dream of yours?
0: Well, I saw in the sky the moon, the sun, and 11 stars. And they were all bowing down to me.
1: Great! We're all bowing again.
3: I'm noticing a pattern.
4: Truly, this is the dream you had?
0: Yes, Father.
4: Well, what do you think it means? Your brothers are stars, and your mother and I are the moon and the sun?
0: I don't know. Maybe, but...
4: Why are we bowing down to you?
0: I don't know. Only God knows.
2: There he goes again. He thinks he's special to God.
0: I am! I know I am!
4: Joseph!
3: Father, can we have a private talk here?
4: Joseph?
0: Of course. I'll go check on the goats.
3: This is your doing, Father. The way you treat him, the robe that you made for him, it's something royalty would wear.
4: Reuben.
3: And he wears it like he is royalty.
2: Reuben's right. Because Joseph knows he's your favorite, he thinks he's God's favorite too.
4: Reuben. Judah.
0: You see what I have to deal with, Father?
4: You heard.
0: They hate me.
4: They don't hate you. Here, let's sit down, Joseph.
0: This isn't fair, Father. I was just sharing dreams I had with my brothers.
4: Your brothers are jealous of you.
0: I thought that telling them my dreams, you know, sharing something important, might help them like me.
4: Normally it would, but, Joseph, you're telling your brothers you will reign over them. That they'll be subject to you.
0: Maybe they will. God sent me that dream for a reason.
4: Well, that doesn't mean it was meant for your brothers to hear.
0: Then what am I supposed to do with it?
4: God has spoken to me in many ways, my son. Through dreams, heavenly visitors, even a wrestling match.
0: A wrestling match?
4: Oh, yes. It is why I have a limp to this day. But many of those messages were things God wanted me to know. Just me.
0: I never thought of it that way.
4: Be careful who you share your dreams with.
0: Maybe I should just forget about them. It's not doing any good.
4: Oh, Joseph. No matter what happens, no matter what life brings you, never forget your dreams. One day, God will make it clear why he has sent them to you.
0: Thank you, Father. I promise. I won't forget.

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2: 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It's time for the quote of the day. Crying doesn't mean that the person is weak. It means that a person has a heart. Okay, so much.
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5: Hello to all our listeners today. I'm Uncle Dan.
6: And I'm Aunt Carol, and our welcome extends to adults and children alike.
5: That's right, Aunt Carol. We welcome everyone, young and old.
6: And in between.
5: Oh, yes. And in between as well. But say, Aunt Carol, I'm sure everyone is eager to hear the subject of your story for today. What have you planned for us?
6: Well, Uncle Dan, I have a story about a wonderful woman. In the 21st century, we're accustomed to hearing about women who are doctors, scientists, even astronauts. But there were times when women couldn't be well educated in these areas, or even attend an institution of higher learning in any subject.
5: So your story, I gather, is about a woman who was a revolutionary of sorts.
6: No, not about a revolutionary, really. It's about a mathematician.
5: A mathematician?
6: Yes, a very famous mathematician, especially in her native country of Russia.
5: Well, I guess I'm not familiar with the names of any lady mathematicians, especially Russian ones.
6: Well, I imagine you're not alone there, Uncle Dan. And it's even a little difficult for our tongues to speak her name, unaccustomed as we are to the Russian language. In fact, this story has been adapted from our Russian Your Story Hour broadcast so that the rest of the world could learn more about this amazing woman.
5: I see. So what's the name of this lady mathematician?
6: Her name is Sofia Kovalevskaya. Of course, that's her married name. But our story starts when she was just a girl. So her last name at that time was Korvin Krukovskaya. And her nickname was Sonya.
5: And the name of your story?
6: I call it I Love Mathematics. Little Sonya was a typical girl who loved to play and listen to the stories her nurse told her. But she was also fascinated by things in which most girls of her time had no interest: mathematics, biology, and physics. She lived with her parents at Palibino, where her rather well-to-do father, General Vasilich Korvin Krukovsky, had acquired an estate after his retirement. The old house was much in need of repair, which the retired general undertook with vigor. And as repairs were underway...
7: Father Vasilich, sir!
8: Yes? What do you want, Yuba?
7: I'm sorry to bother you, sir, with the little things, but the workers came to me and said there wasn't enough wallpaper for the children's room.
8: Oh, and why is that?
7: He says he didn't figure it properly, sir. The house is large and, well, there is no wallpaper left.
8: Not figured it properly. I see. It can't be helped now, I guess. It's too far to go to St. Petersburg for just this one item. Just tell them to use newspapers.
7: Newspapers, sir?
8: Yes, or any other papers they can find upstairs in the garret. Later, when we go to St. Petersburg for other items, we'll get more wallpaper as well. Oh, I should have double-checked the workman's figures, obviously.
9: Mother, come look. What is this?
10: What's the matter, Sonya?
9: Look what the workman put on our wall. It's a book.
10: Let me see. No, I don't think it's a book. It looks more like a newspaper or something.
9: I don't know, Mother. I've never seen a newspaper like this. Look at all the strange symbols. And it says, Differential Calculus. Oh, Papa, there you are. Look at my wallpaper.
8: Let me see what they have found.
9: It says, Differential Calculus.
8: Differential calculus. Well, what do you know? The workmen have papered your wall with Professor Ostrogradsky's higher math lectures. I took this course when I was a student.
9: In higher math?
8: Yes, but just ignore it. These things are not for girls. Higher math is not for women.
9: And what is for women, Papa? Lower math?
8: Math is not for women at all, Sonya.
9: But I like mathematics. I love it. Uncle Peter always talks to me about it when he comes to visit. Yesterday he told me about a asymptota, and I liked it a lot.
8: Asymptota?
9: That means a straight line that comes towards a curve, but can't touch it. That's why the ancient Greeks called it asymptota.
8: And Peter told you this asymptota? What shall I do with your half-crazy uncle, Sonia, putting such stuff into a little girl's head? I'd have to speak to him right now. Peter! Peter!
9: I hope Uncle Peter isn't in big trouble with Papa. I like the things he tells me.
10: I guess we'll have to see about that.
9: You know what, Mother? I think I'm going to read all of my wall. Maybe I won't understand everything, but it's so interesting. Coefficients of this equation. Then some strange symbols. I wonder what it can mean.
11: I'm afraid your father just doesn't approve, Sonia. Doesn't understand that a 9-year-old girl can possibly be interested in what he calls such stuff.
9: But you know I am.
11: Oh, yes. And because I know, I have a riddle for you.
9: A math riddle?
11: Sort of. It's actually a Greek geometry riddle, and nobody has ever solved it. It's called Square of the Circle.
9: Square of the Circle? How to make a circle from a square? No, wait. How to make a square from the circle, right?
11: Yes, that's right. A square from the circle. Very good.
9: But that's easy, Uncle Peter. Let me get us something. Maybe a piece of thread. Oh, here we are. All right. Now I'll just make a circle with a thread. There, see the circle?
11: Yes, of course.
9: And now I'll just reshape it. Make the corners with angles. Straight sides, like so. And now we have a square.
11: Oh, very easy. You now have a square with the same length of thread. So that means if you figure the length of the circumference, the distance around the circle, and you add up the length of the sides of the square, you have the same figure. They are the same.
9: Yes, the square from the circle.
11: Aha! But here is the problem. The area inside the two is not the same.
9: Really? But I just changed the shape a little bit. Are you sure?
11: First, we need to find out the length of one side of the square.
9: That's easy, Uncle Peter. For any square you make from a circle, you just divide the circumference of the circle by 4 to get the length of the sides of the square, since the square has 4 equal sides.
11: That's right.
9: The circumference of the circle is 2 pi r. So you just divide that by 4. Cancel out the 2 and you get pi r divided by 2. So it's like half of pi r.
11: Excellent. Now, figure it out. To get the area of the square, you would then multiply pi r over 2, or half of pi r, times itself.
9: You'd square it.
11: Right. And now, what's the formula for the area of a circle?
9: I know, it's pi times r squared. But wait, that's more.
11: And so now you know the riddle. You can't argue with math.
9: I guess not. But how did my big circle become such a little square?
6: Days and weeks passed, and Sonia not only loved to learn about mathematics, but she loved to read fine books of literature and poetry as well, something that was definitely not part of the lessons as taught by her tutor, Miss Francina. Once, when she was caught in her father's library reading from a book of poetry, her father punished her by making her stand in a corner. He simply did not understand her thirst for knowledge. But there were others who did. Her mother's brother, Phaedia, for example.
12: Hold! Hold! Isaka, my sister!
10: Phaedia! Poor man, I sent a carriage with 2 fur coats, and here you come, hitchhiking on the back of a wagon.
12: Am I an old lady that I can't even ride in the open air?
10: But it's freezing out here. Come, let's go inside.
12: And how are the children? How's my little Sonia?
10: Oh, she's fine, but always reading, I'm afraid.
12: Oh?
10: Yes, and being punished for it. Here, let's go into the front parlor. Just make yourself at home, Fedya, and I'll let the cook know you're here. Please excuse me. I'll be back in a minute.
12: Certainly.
9: Uncle Fedya, hello. I didn't know you have arrived already.
12: Arrived just now, Sonia. I hear you've been punished for reading forbidden literature. So, tell me honestly, did you read it?
9: It was only poetry, Uncle.
12: I see. And do you remember what you read?
9: Oh, yes. I can say some of the poems by heart.
12: Well, now, I'm afraid that you are a chip off the old block, my dear.
9: What do you mean?
12: Reading, studying, learning on your own. You see, my grandfather and your mother's grandfather as well.
9: My great-grandfather?
12: Exactly. Fedor Ivanovich Schubert. He studied math and astronomy himself and became a famous mathematician. He was elected to St. Petersburg Academy. We still have his letters when he was writing to great European mathematicians.
9: I heard that Mother's father was also a mathematician.
12: Yes. Our father was also an honored member of St. Petersburg Academy.
9: And you, Uncle Fedya, are you a mathematician too?
12: No. I just graduated from the university in biology.
9: When I grow up, I'll go to the university just like you.
12: Oh, little one, women are not eligible.
9: Why not?
12: I don't really know. Maybe they think that women are not able to learn.
9: It's not fair.
12: I know, but what can be done about it? Nothing, I'm afraid. So, maybe you'll just have to study for yourself, like Grandfather Schubert did. I heard from a little mouse that you're reading your wall?
9: Yes, but I don't quite know what it all means. Yet, anyway, I keep trying.
12: Good for you. Don't you ever give up. See, when you started to talk about the wall, your eyes began to sparkle. Became as green as gooseberries.
9: Someday, I'll understand what's on my wall. You just wait.
13: Well, Aunt Carol, it sounds as if Sonia likes a challenge. How about you? Are you ready for a challenge?
6: Well, that depends, Uncle Dan. If I have to figure out the difficult type of math problem Sonia is facing on her wallpaper, well, let's just say I'd rather be doing something else.
13: No math involved. I just have a pretty tough riddle sent in by Aaron from Centerville, Tennessee. He wants to see if you can figure it out.
6: Well, that's different. I love riddles.
13: Okay, here goes. What is the beginning of eternity, the end of time and space, the beginning of the end, and the end of every place?
6: The beginning of eternity, the end of time and space.
13: And the beginning of the end and the end of every place.
6: Whoa, that is challenging. May I see it? It sometimes helps if I can read it myself.
13: Sure.
6: Okay, let's see. It's the beginning of eternity and the beginning of the end. It's the end of place, time, and space. I think I've got it.
13: What do you think the answer is?
6: It's the letter E. E is the first letter in the word end and the word eternity, and it's the last letter of the words place, time, and space.
13: You got it. Word puzzles are your thing.
6: I do prefer word puzzles to math puzzles, though I do enjoy Sudoku occasionally. That's fun, too.
13: Thanks for sending in the riddle, Aaron. It's a good one.
6: If you boys and girls like all kinds of puzzles, visit our website at yourstoryhour.org and click on Clubhouse. The Junior Detective page has different ones to challenge you in each issue.
13: You can do them right online or print them out. But right now, it's time to get back to today's story. I love mathematics.
6: As time passed, Sonia not only continued to study the material pasted to her wall, she also was able to read and study without punishment from her father. One day, for example, when Sonia was 12 years old, Professor Tirtov, a physicist and author of a new textbook, visited father, his eyes bright with excitement.
14: Congratulations, Vasily. Congratulations.
8: Congratulations?
12: Yes, yes, on the new Pascal.
8: The new Pascal? I have no idea what you're talking about.
12: Don't you remember? I gave you my new physics textbook, the one just recently published.
8: Oh, yes. Oh, forgive me, Professor. Now, where did I put it? It must be here somewhere. No, not there. Well, I guess she must have it. My daughter, Sonia.
12: Sonia, yes. Sonia, she read my book, Vasily. There are proofs I used, trigonometrical formulas. And Sonia, without knowing trigonometry, talked about what I had written with her teacher.
8: Malevich?
12: Yes. And he told me that he didn't teach her trigonometry because he doesn't know it himself.
8: What are you getting at, Professor? I don't...
12: Here's the thing, Vasily. Sonia figured it out herself and reconstructed the first theorems of trigonometry. She showed me her notes. It's incredible.
8: So she reconstructed them.
12: Just think of it. A 12-year-old child creates the same theorems that Ptolemy created.
8: Ptolemy? So long ago?
12: Of course, Ptolemy, brilliant as he was mistaken about some things, but still his contributions to science were monumental.
8: Ah, yes, the number pi.
12: Exactly. And Sonia, using a different method, came up with the same conclusion.
8: Well, you know, her grandfather and great-grandfather were outstanding mathematicians, so I guess she may have inherited some special abilities.
12: Special abilities? I'm telling you, Vasily, she is the next Pascal. She is a child prodigy, just as he was geometry, physics, mathematics. It's not very often that God gives a gift like hers.
8: Please, Professor Tirtov, she's just a girl.
12: But what if she is a girl?
8: Did you ever hear of a woman mathematician?
12: A talented mathematician is very rare, no matter man or woman, but there are women mathematicians. Kapatia, for instance, Arkasia de Chatel, Galitsina, Ostrogradsky, your very own teacher. Sonia must have a chance to study and grow more, Vasily, in St. Petersburg.
8: But she would never be accepted at the university there, even if she passed all of the exams.
12: Yes, you're right. I didn't think of that. I know. Send her to Sternolupski. I know him very well. He is a great mathematician, and he strongly believes in women's education. Sonia can take private lessons from him.
6: Although Father deemed it wise to delay Sonia's departure from home until she was older, he did, in fact, eventually send her to study with the mathematician Stranolubsky. Impressed by her abilities to understand some of the most difficult mathematical concepts, he praised her efforts.
14: Sonia, I am amazed at your abilities in mathematical analysis. They are really most difficult for a beginner such as yourself. Somehow, I had the impression that, you knew these things before.
15: To tell you honestly, the formulas did look familiar to me.
14: Familiar? I don't understand. How could such things be familiar to one who has never studied them before?
15: Well, when I was little, we moved to the village of Palibino, where my father renovated an old house. The workers didn't have enough wallpaper for my room, so my father told them to search the garret to see if they could find anything suitable for wallpaper until we could get to St. Petersburg to buy some. Would you believe that among the items they found were papers that my father had saved from the lectures of Professor Ostrogradsky?
14: And these lectures were pasted on your walls?
15: Yes. Anyway, I was fascinated by them and spent hours and hours reading my wall, even though I couldn't understand everything.
14: Wonderful! A child reading Ostrogradsky's lectures.
15: Anyway, I think that I must have remembered the formulas and a lot of other things from those papers. When I was working on the lessons you gave me, everything just seemed to come back to my mind.
14: Unbelievable. You know, Sonia, you

0: fight for yourself and all Russian women.
1: Although Sonia dearly wanted to have the privilege of listening to university mathematics lectures, it would indeed require that she travel to another country, and young women were not permitted to travel freely. But the problem was solved when Sonia married a young student of paleontology, Vladimir Kovalevsky. Her formal name now became Sofia Kovalevskaya, although friends continued to call her Sonia. Sonia and Vladimir, accompanied by Sonia's sister Anyuta and another friend, left Russia in 1869. She traveled first to Heidelberg, Germany, where she was allowed by Professor Leo Kenisberger to attend his classes.
2: Excellent work, Miss Kovalevskaya. Excellent. And I recommend that you now continue your studies in Berlin. In fact, I'll write a letter of introduction for you to the famous mathematician Karl Weierstrass.
1: So in 1870, Sonia left for Berlin, hoping to be well received by Karl Weierstrass. However, Weierstrass was a

0: did it correctly.
1: Let me see. Yes. Ah, all right. Interesting. Not bad.

0: moves, but it is not what we're talking about. So, what would you like from me?
1: I want you to allow me to listen to your lectures, Professor.
0: Oh, yes. To tell you the truth, I gave you this homework, these difficult problems, very difficult problems, hoping that you would find them too hard and give up.
1: But I did them correctly, didn't I?
0: Not only correctly, but wonderfully.
1: So, that means?
0: The thing is, well, you see, in Berlin University, they have their own rules. Women are not allowed. In other words, it doesn't depend on me. Such things are decided by committee.
1: But I'm not asking permission for admission to the university. I know they don't let women. I'm only asking for permission to listen to your lectures.
0: Yes, I understand. I know what I'll do. I'll personally apply to the committee for you. But please understand, I can speak only regarding my lectures.
1: Yes, Professor, of course. I'm so thankful.
2: In spite of the request made by Professor Weierstrass himself, permission to attend lectures at the university was denied. However, the professor, impressed by Sonia's talent, agreed to give her private lessons during which he shared his lecture notes with her and gave her the same homework as the other students. Although her time in Berlin was lonely, and she spent virtually every moment in study, within 4 years she completed the university course in mathematics and wrote 3 impressive papers, any one of which could qualify as a doctoral dissertation.
0: You know, Sonia, I think you should prepare all 3 of your papers for submission to Göttingen University. It's a much more liberal university than Berlin University. I'll submit them myself to Professor Fuchs. He's a good friend of mine.
2: And so, in 1874, a PhD degree was awarded to Sonia Kovalevskaya by Göttingen University with highest honors. She had earned it without attending classes and was not required to complete any exams in the process, since her work was so outstanding.
1: Look, my diploma! A doctor's degree given to Sofia Kovalevskaya.
0: Good for you, Sonia. Congratulations.
2: After receiving her doctorate, Sonia, or Sofia as she was officially known, returned to Russia, but unable to find a suitable position, returned to Germany and later, in 1883, went to Stockholm University in Sweden, where she lectured in mathematics. Then, when a professor of mechanics became ill, she also lectured in that field. In 1886, Sonia became interested in research concerning the spinning rings of planet Saturn, a problem now referred to as Kovalevskaya's top.
1: My head is so full of mathematics that I can hardly think or speak of anything else. I think I have the problem solved, but the calculations are so complicated that I don't know if I'll have enough time to write it up by the end of the month.
2: If Sonia could submit her paper in time, she would be able to compete for the coveted Bourdin Prize, which would be presented by the Royal French Academy of Science. Fortunately, she did make the deadline, and her paper was considered along with 14 others. The names of those submitting the papers was not to be revealed until the winning entry had been chosen.
3: Attention! Attention, please, gentlemen. From 15 works that were submitted, this is the winning entry, chosen unanimously. And because of the importance of this research, it has been suggested that we raise the award from 3,000 francs to 5,000. And now to open the envelope revealing the name of the winner. Sofia Kovalevskaya.
4: Oh, and woman, amazing! Bravo!
2: Sonia also won a prize from the Swedish Academy of Sciences in 1889 and was appointed to a position at the university, the first woman ever appointed to a chair at a modern European university. In addition, that same year she was elected to the

0: Russian Academy of Sciences. Sonia Kovalevskaya published 10 papers before her death in 1891, and even now, more than 100 years later, she is recognized as having been one of the world's outstanding mathematicians. And to think, it all began with a little girl who was fascinated by the formulas she discovered on her wallpaper, and who, throughout her life, stayed true to her passion for learning.
1: I think it's great that Sonia found something she loved to do, was good at, and she persevered till she accomplished her goals.
0: You know, Uncle Dan, it is inspiring to learn about people like Sonia, people who succeed in making a positive difference in our world.
1: That's why we have so many stories about inventors, explorers, doctors, humanitarians, scientists, and even everyday people who've done extraordinary things by following their dreams and using their talents.
0: We know that by hearing their stories, you boys and girls will be encouraged to find your own special talents and work toward achieving success in your chosen field.
1: Over the years, we've received thank you notes from adults telling us that a particular story encouraged them when they were young.
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1: And Uncle Dan saying,
0: Goodbye, everyone.
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0: How do tomatoes protect themselves? Find out the answer next on today's Creation Moment. And now, here's our Creation Moments host, Ian Taylor.
1: The study of plants' abilities to protect themselves from insect attackers is a fairly new and rapidly growing area of research. It seems that new and even more amazing discoveries are appearing every month. Let's imagine that you are a nice little beetle looking for a tasty tomato plant. Soon after spotting a juicy-looking tomato, you are happily munching away. However, before you can finish your meal, you're in trouble. Every leaf on the tomato has started turning out chemicals that will, at the least, give you serious indigestion and possibly kill you. At the same time, the plant has warned its neighbours of your presence, and the other tomatoes too are turning out the same nasty chemicals. Your very act of eating has made it impossible to get a decent meal in this garden. The latest research suggests that the tomato under attack communicated with its neighbours by releasing a chemical called methyl jasmonate. Methyl jasmonate is commonly found in perfumes. This chemical tells the neighboring plants that hungry insects are in the neighborhood. On receiving this news, they begin making two chemicals that prevented you from digesting the protein in your lunch. This reaction has been seen among a number of plants, including cotton plants and various trees. Who would ever have guessed that plants warn each other about attack? Who would have guessed that they know enough chemistry and insect biochemistry to mount such clever defenses? 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
3: Hey everyone, this is Zach. It's a cool Saturday morning in Coleraine. Let's see what's going on down Gilead Lane.
4: This is just football practice, am I right?
5: Right you are, Mr. Richter. But I hear about that Donner boy.
6: Anthony Donner's a threat.
7: And so think about what the Richters did the last time they felt threatened.
4: I don't see you doing anything out on that field to get your spot back.
8: Love you too, Dad.

0: does Donner make us come in so early on Saturday morning?
1: We work at a bed and breakfast, Becca. We have to be here to clean the breakfast part up.
0: Brooke, I was not looking for a real answer. And do you have to be so chipper in the morning?
1: Yeah.
0: Oh, and do not even tell me that that's your brother playing football over there.
1: Where?
0: In the park. And who is crazy enough to be up playing with him already?
1: It's not that early, Becca.
0: Oh, yeah, it is.
1: I don't know who that is. Could be a new kid from the junior high. Mm-hmm. Football practice started this week.
0: True.
1: Hey, what'd your dad say about that anyway?
0: Say about what?
1: About football starting. The high school practices this week, too, and I doubt the football coach is going to let the star quarterback have time off to work at your dad's store.
0: That.
1: Yeah.
0: Well, Dad said he knew Caleb would be busy once the season started. Besides, it's not like he does that much around the store anyway. Richters aren't used to work.
1: Yeah, but come on, Caleb works pretty hard.
0: Oh, when he does.
2: Well, I can assure you, Mrs. Donner, that Mr. Richter will not be pleased. Not after you had previously informed us your family was moving into a different district.
3: We changed our minds. Oh, good morning, Rebecca. Hello, Brooke.
1: Good morning.
2: I'll be stopping by later with Maya. Good day.
1: Bye. What was that all about?
3: Wow. Oh, the Richters just want Maya to spend her extra time here at the bed and breakfast.
0: Why?
3: With Caleb starting football and Tiffany doing whoever knows what, they don't have anyone at home to keep her company. Come on inside. We've got lots to do today.
1: Oh, yay. Yes. But Mrs. Richter sure was mad about something.
3: My, are we nosy this morning.
1: Sorry.
3: I'm only teasing. The Richters were just hoping that when my husband finally got his transfer, he'd be moving our boys into a different school district.
1: Your family moved in already?
0: Why does the school district matter?
3: My oldest is the best football player you'll ever see, Rebecca. And yes, my family finally did get him.
0: So where are they?
1: When do we get to meet him?
3: My husband's at work and Anthony's at home unpacking boxes.
0: Okay.
3: But I brought Vincent in with me today. That child has more energy than what's good for him.
0: Uh-huh.
3: I sent him outside with his football so he wouldn't break anything in this old house.
1: So that's who Mikey was playing with.
0: Yeah.
3: I mean, how much damage can he do in a park?
1: Whoa!
0: Oh, wow.
4: Mom, I'm so sorry. I didn't mean to. Those were far but Mikey.
3: That's enough, boys. Brooke, Rebecca, this is my son. Vincent, say hello.
4: Hi. Mom, I'm really sorry, and the place is so fancy, and I don't
3: know
4: what...
3: I know you didn't do it on purpose, but even when it's an accident, it's your responsibility.
4: My responsibility to fix it, I know. And I will, Mom.
5: Me too, Mrs. Donner. It was just as much my fault.
3: Thank you, Michael. You boys understand that the money to replace this window will be paid back by the two of you, right?
4: Well, yes, ma'am. But, Mom, I don't have any money.
5: I don't either.
3: I'm well aware that you don't have any money, Vincent. And I assume the same for you, Michael.
0: Mm-hmm.
3: However, I'm sure I can find plenty of work for you boys to do around here.
0: Oh, yeah.
3: And believe me, I'll make sure you earn the money that's needed.
0: Mm-hmm.
3: Brooke and Rebecca,
0: yeah.
3: There are breakfast dishes to be washed and the two rooms...

0: about the possibility of this new student, Anthony Donner. Reporting live from the first practice of Coleraine
1: High School
0: football. Could
1: be our ticket back to Steve.
2: Ned Shively.
0: Action 17.
1: Yo, Mr. Richter. What brings you here on a Monday morning?
2: Question, Ned, is what brings Action News 17 here on a Monday morning? This is just football practice, am I right?
1: All right you are, Mr. Richter. Just practice. Well, I hear about that Donner boy.
2: The Donner boy? You're at varsity practice?
1: Yes. Well, Coach Majeski has placed him in the varsity lineup. He was All-American last year.
2: Isn't he only a sophomore?
1: Precisely. We've got him for 3 more years.
2: Not too bad he won't be able to play this year.
1: What? Why not?
2: Eligibility, Ned. Transfer students can't play for 1 whole year.
1: Oh, Coach Majeski looked into that. The rule doesn't apply if they move for more than a 50-mile radius, and Donner was well over that. He could be our chance to make it to state this year. He's the best quarterback we've ever laid eyes on.
2: Quarterback, huh?
1: Yeah.
2: Same position my son Caleb plays, isn't it?
1: Well, yes, I guess it is.
2: And if I'm remembering correctly, there's only room for 1 quarterback on the field. Am I right, Shively?
1: Yes, that's true. You sure are right, Mr. Richter. Only room for 1 on the field.
2: That's what I thought. Oh, there was a reason I stopped by today.
1: Yes?
2: The new uniforms I bought for the team.
1: Oh.
2: You do still want those, don't you, Shively?
1: Yes. Yes, we do, Mr. Richter. And the athletic department is always grateful for the gifts you provide for us. As athletic director, I can promise you that.
2: You're a smart man, Shively.
3: Sprints at the end of practice are tiring.
4: Yeah, I know, man.
3: Just think how beat we'll be when we have school on top of practice like that, Vincent.
4: My brother said the first day is always the worst.
3: I still can't believe you're related to Anthony Donner.
4: What? Are you saying I play that bad?
5: Afternoon, boys. How was the first day?
4: I thought making the football team would be a cinch in a small town, Mom.
3: Hey, what are you trying to say?
5: You two can argue all you want once you get started on your jobs around the inn.
4: But, Mom, we're so tired. Can't we just...
5: I don't think so, Vincent. Now, I've got a list prepared for each of you, and I want you...
6: Mrs. Donner, boys.
3: Hey, Maya.
4: Hey, Maya.
3: Hey, Mr. Richter.
5: I was just telling Michael and Vincent what they need to get started on today. I presume you're dropping Maya off here.
6: Yes. Tiffany is at an all-day ballet rehearsal, and Caleb is at the gym, making up for the football practice he didn't have today.
5: No practice? Anthony didn't say anything about that.
6: Oh, no. No, he wouldn't have. He was too busy performing for Action News 17.
4: Well, he was on the news
5: at practice? Shh, boys. That's enough. Anthony did mention the news, but he said it was just a general spotlight feature.
6: It was flashy, if you ask me. Maya, you stay out of the way. Keep to the drawing room. Okay. And as for the boys, try not to destroy anything else. I don't know how it is in the city, but we respect historic buildings here in Coleraine.
5: Michael and Vincent are both well aware that their carelessness caused an accident.
6: I have to be going. Maya, Caleb, or your father will be here to pick you up in a couple of hours.
3: Hey. Is it still all right if Maya and I hang out later?
7: Yeah, please, Mom. You said it was okay as long as we stay at our house. Please?
6: Fine. But don't touch anything, Michael.
4: Okay.
6: Sorry, Mike.
5: Let's just get to work, boys. I want you to start out.
8: Hey, Max. Sorry I'm late. Practice went over and I wanted to grab a shower before coming to work.
9: Oh, believe me, I'm not complaining. I've only cleaned 1 room so far anyway.
8: Oh, lucky me.
9: Yeah.
8: So, I saw your brother at cross country today. He was pretty annoyed.
9: Yeah, at Caleb, I know. You know how Luke is about people skipping work.
8: Yeah. He said that Caleb called at the last minute.
9: Oh, more like Caleb's dad called.
8: What? Mr. Richter?
9: Yeah, he said he was dropping Caleb off to get a good workout. No distractions or something like that.
8: No distractions? Oh, Action News 17. Oh, that must have made the Richters crazy.
9: Exactly. Anthony Donner's a threat.
8: And so think about what the Richters did the last time they felt threatened when Grace moved back here.
9: I know. Oh, I haven't been to see her in forever.
8: She'll understand.
9: I know, but it's weird. You know, I just spent so much time talking to her right after Mom died.
8: I know.
9: Oh, I'm sorry. I didn't mean to get all sad on you.
8: It's okay, Max. We can talk about
9: No, really, I'm okay. And we have tons to do.
8: Oh, yeah.
9: So, have you even met this Anthony Donner yet?
8: No, I just met Vincent on my way in a minute ago. He's a nice kid. He said Mikey just left with Caleb and Mom.
9: Yeah, but do you think he's cute?
8: Who?
9: Anthony!
8: Oh, who knows? But from what I've heard, he's a really nice guy, and I don't want to think about what Mr. Richter could do to make his life miserable.
9: Yeah.
8: So are we done in here?
9: I think so.
2: Hello, Richters. This is Tom Richter. Yes, I've been waiting for your call. What do you have for me?
10: I don't know.
2: Well, then what am I paying you for? You mean to tell me you can find nothing? Well, that's just perfect. Good day.
7: What is it, Dad?
11: What's up, Pops? Didn't sound like that went so well.
2: I don't need it, Caleb.
7: Oh. What's wrong, Dad?
2: He's an upstanding citizen, that's what.
3: Who's an upstanding citizen?
11: My guess is Anthony Donner.
3: I thought upstanding was a good thing.
11: Not when you're trying to ruin somebody's credibility, kid.
7: He's not doing it again, is he, Caleb?
11: That's our good old Pops, Maya.
3: Wait a minute. Why's your dad trying to mess things up for Anthony? He's awesome.
7: Yeah, and he could take Caleb's place, right, Caleb?
11: You got it.
3: But your dad can't do that.
11: My dad can do anything he wants. You should know that by now, Mikey. It wasn't too long ago you were hoping my dad could pull some strings for you, too.
3: What's that supposed to mean?
7: The kickboxing class, Mikey? You wanted any help my dad would give you.
11: Yeah. Seemed to me that you thought our dear old Pops was a regular hero.
3: But if Anthony's better than you, then he should play. Mm. Vincent's good. Probably better than I am.
11: Oh, you want my dad to knock him off, too?
7: Caleb!
3: No way! I want to watch him play. And Anthony, too.
11: Doesn't really matter.
3: Yes, it does! You can't let him do that, Caleb!
11: Look, kid, you don't know what you're talking about.
3: Yes, I do! I know Anthony Donner's unbelievable, and a real football player would respect that.
11: Why don't you kiddies just run along? I've got things to do.
3: Fine.
7: Let's go, Mikey.
2: I'm here to see the athletic director.
12: Okay. He's in his office. You can go right on back.
2: Thank you. Shively, I brought something for you.
1: Mr. Richter, good to see you. I wondered if you'd be stopping
2: Have
1: by.
2: Have you scissors on that desk?
1: Yes. Here it is. What's, is that what I think it is in that box?
2: Brand new uniform, Shively. A practice set and a game set. And I've got the rest of the boxes in the car.
1: They're beautiful. Top of the line, Mr. Richter.
2: I'd expect my son to be playing in nothing less.
1: Yes, well...
2: And you'll notice that I made sure to get them here in time for the players to wear them at their first home game.
1: At the end of next week, that's correct. Right on time.
2: It'll be good to see my son wearing this in the starting lineup next Friday night.
1: Yes, right. I meant to call you on that. I spoke with Coach Majeski, and he...
2: And he what?
1: Well, it's funny, actually. He says he's starting Donner on quarterback on Friday.
2: I'm afraid that's not possible, Ned.
1: Not possible, but I don't know what to tell. You see, he just said that...
2: I don't care what Majeski said. Shively, it's very sad, don't you think, that our dear old coach is getting so far in years that his judgment seems to be impaired.
1: You can't mean... No. Mm-hmm. Mr. Richter, the community are... Players, they love him. He's coached this team to seven state championships.
2: Calm down, Ned. I'm not suggesting anything. After all, you are the athletic director, and you're in charge of the way things are done in the athletic department, are you not?
1: Yes.
2: Then I'm sure you'll take care of things.
1: That's right, Mr. Richter. You can depend on me. I've been meaning to speak with Majeski again anyway.
2: Sometimes we need to set those beneath us straight, don't we?
1: Absolutely.
2: And you know what's best, Ned.
1: Well, yes, I suppose I do.
2: Don't forget to tell Majeski who those uniforms are from. Bye, Ned.
1: Okay, just tell him how it has to be. I'm the boss. I'm in control. I can do this. Coach Majeski, it's Ned Shively.
13: Come in.
1: Coach, I've been meaning
13: to... Sit down, Shively.
1: Yes, sir.
10: If this is about the Donner kid again, we've already been over this, Ned.
1: Well, yes, but...
10: No buts. I told you my mind's made up, and Anthony Donner's the best player we've got. He's our starting quarterback.
1: Yes, but you see, Mr. Richter came in and...
10: Let me guess. He brought something new in for the team? Now, what is it? Helmets this time?
1: No.
10: Cleats?
1: Not exactly.
10: Shoulder pads?
1: Uniforms.
10: Uniforms. Well, that's good news. The boys will love getting them nice and dirty next Friday night.
1: You mean...
10: I mean, our new starting quarterback is going to look as good as he plays at our first home game.
1: But Mr. Richter won't be pleased.
10: It's not my job to figure out what pleases Tom Richter, Ned.
1: Yes,
10: it's my job to put the best team together I possibly can. Now, Caleb Richter is an excellent player, but stacked against Anthony, I've already made it clear who's starting Friday night.

0: those who mourn, for they will be comforted.
1: So someone has to die in order for me to be blessed? I'm never going to get this.
2: I know what you feel like, Maya.
1: Oh, Becca, I didn't know you were here. I mean, I didn't mean...
2: I know you didn't. I'm waiting for the sheets to dry, and Mrs. Donner told me you were hanging out here again. You care if I sit down?
1: No, go ahead.
2: Grace and I read over that Beatitude last time I was at her house. Was she reading over the Beatitudes with you, too?
1: No, I haven't actually been able to go anywhere for a while.
2: Oh, yeah, that's right.
1: But Mrs. Morrison had Mikey bring over some of these verses for me to read, since I don't go to church or youth group or anything anymore.
2: Cool.
1: So what were you going to say about when you read this verse with Grace?
2: Oh, well, it actually made me really mad, because all I could think was, listen, God, you didn't need to take my mom away just so I could be comforted.
1: Yeah, that's how I felt, too. I mean, I didn't lose anyone, but I...
2: No, Maya, don't worry about it. So... You were feeling bad because...
1: Well, because I thought that God would be mad at me or something for thinking that the whole thing just sounded kind of mean.
2: That's what I thought, too. But Grace told me that that's not even what this beatitude is about. Jesus wasn't talking about mourning for someone you lost.
1: He wasn't?
2: Nuh-uh. But for the record, I will say that Jesus really is the only thing that comforts when you do lose someone.
1: I believe it.
2: Here's the part I never knew. Blessed means happy.
1: Mm.
2: So happy are those who, in this case, mourn.
1: So someone you love dies and you're supposed to be happy about it?
2: No, that's the other thing. Mm. Jesus was talking about mourning for your sins. Like being sorry for how we sin all the time.
1: Oh.
3: That's exactly right, Rebecca.
2: Oh, hi, Mrs. Donner. Oh, are the sheets done?
3: Yes, but please continue explaining.
2: Okay. So, like, instead of trying to make excuses every time you do something bad, God wants us to really mean it when we tell him we're sorry.
3: Oh. I'm impressed.
2: I'd help, believe me.
3: I love the Beatitudes. Did you know that they all go together? They're different steps of faith.
1: I didn't know you were a Christian, Mrs. Donner.
3: I most certainly am. My daddy is a preacher.
2: So you've probably heard him preach on these verses a million times.
3: Close.
2: Oh, that's the dryer. I'll go get the sheets. Brooke's probably here by now anyway. Bye, Maya.
1: See ya.
3: Mm. And as much as I'd like to stay and talk about the word, I have to get back to the phones.
1: Thanks, Mrs. Donner.
3: Anytime. That's a lot to chew on for a little girl. I wish my Vincent would sit and read God's word more. He's always off finding some kind of trouble to get into.
4: Mikey, hurry this way.
5: I call my shirt. Are you sure it's okay for us to be here, Vincent?
4: Mikey, my brother said it was fine. He said the coach wouldn't care as long as we stay out of the way and didn't disturb.
5: Vincent, look out!
6: Oh. What's going on over here, boys?
4: Nothing. I just
6: fell. Now that's enough. Just drag it over to the concession stand and fill it up again.
5: Yes, sir.
4: Okay, yes.
6: You Anthony's little brother?
4: Yes, sir.
6: Why, Anthony's talked a lot about you. He said you trip over yourself too much, but you're a pretty good player.
4: Really?
6: Really.
4: Wow.
6: And you, Morrison, you keep up the good work and you could start a game as a sophomore, too.
5: Thank you, Coach.
4: Wait a minute. You mean my brother's starting quarterback this Friday?
6: That's right. Now, get going and get my boy some more water. You got me?
4: Yes, sir.
5: Right away, sir. Come on, Vincent.
4: Okay, you grab this side. I'll grab this side.
5: All right, one, two, three.
4: Oh, this is kind of heavy.
5: Oh. I can't believe Coach Majeski's hurting me.
4: I can't believe that Anthony really gets to start.
5: Yeah, no. Hey, what's Mr. Richter doing here?
4: I don't know.
5: And why is he talking to Mr. Shively?
4: Well, shh.
7: Those are my practice uniforms the boys are wearing, aren't they, Shively?
8: Yes.
7: Then what is this I hear about the starting quarterback for the first home game? That lineup better change by Friday night.
4: Hey, you can't do that.
5: Vincent!
6: Come on, boys, hurry up and get that water over there.
4: All right, we're going, Coach. We're going.
7: Michael, what are you doing there? Why don't you say hello?
5: Mr. Richter. Come on, Vincent. We gotta get out of here.
9: Okay, gotta go.
7: Goodbye, Ned.
9: Hi.
7: Caleb, come here. What are you doing here, Pops? You're doing nothing out there to get your spot back.
4: Dad.
7: There's only room for one quarterback on a team, son. I'm running out of ideas, Caleb. I don't see you doing anything out on that field to get your spot back.
10: Get off my back, Dad. I'm doing my best.
7: That's not good enough. I don't want to see you at home tonight.
10: What?
7: I'll arrange for Mr. Shim to meet you at the gym for a real workout.
10: Dad, I've got to work tonight.
7: I'll call in for you. This isn't an argument, Caleb.
8: Well, you too, Dad.
11: Was that your dad?
8: Oh, hey, Anthony. Yep, that was my dear old pops.
11: Seemed kind of mad about something.
8: My dad? Mad about something?
11: Sorry, I missed him. I wanted to thank him for these uniforms. Would you tell him for me?
8: Yeah, sure. You'd get a kick out of that one.
11: Listen, I'm sorry for coming in and messing things up for you.
8: Dude, you're fine. It's not your fault.
11: Yeah, well, I just wanted you to know I wish it wasn't like this.
8: Yeah, well, thanks.
11: See ya.
12: I know is that Richter guy better not mess things up for my brother.
13: I can't believe Mr. Shively even...
1: Mikey? Vincent?
11: Yeah?
1: I'm so glad you came back.
13: Don't you hate hanging around at the bed and breakfast, Maya?
1: It's not so bad. And nobody's come to pick me up yet.
13: Well, you know where your dad is. You wouldn't believe what he's trying to do. What?
12: I can't believe that's your dad. I mean, Maya, you seem decent, but he's...
1: What happened?
13: So we went to the high school football practice, right?
1: Yeah.
13: And we saw your dad there talking to the head athletic guy.
12: And he was totally trying to buy him off, like, with new uniforms and who knows what else.
13: So that Caleb will play.
1: And Vincent's brother won't play.
13: Yeah.
12: You got it.
13: How can he do that to people?
1: That's the way my dad gets everything, Mikey.
13: But it's not fair. You can't just run people over to get what you want.
1: You didn't seem so mad about it when my dad tried to help you get into kickboxing class, Mikey.
13: Yeah, but that was different.
1: How? They were going to kick out a kid for you so you could join.
12: Oh, really?
13: Yeah, well, it didn't happen.
1: But you would have been happy if it did.
13: Well, I was wrong, okay? I admit it. It was just the first time I ever saw anybody really make things happen for himself. It seemed cool.
12: But wait, why didn't you take the class?
1: Because his dad wouldn't let him.
12: You mean he was all set, but your dad said no, Mikey?
13: Yeah, I was really mad, too. Mr. Richter did a couple of things to get me into the class, but Dad said it wasn't fair to anyone else, so I couldn't do it.
12: Your dad must be pretty cool to stand up to a guy like Mr. Richter.
1: Judge Morrison's the best. I hope you know how good you've got it, Mikey.
13: Yeah.
12: All I know is Mr. Richter better not touch my brother if Anthony doesn't start on Friday night.
1: You never know with my dad.
12: We'll just have to wait till the game to find out. You guys coming?
13: Are you kidding? My whole family's coming.
7: Hey, come on, hold it down a minute, everybody. They might announce the starting lineup here. Good for Coach McJeskey.
14: Well, look, we're here.
7: Oh, sure enough.
14: Did you bring all the bleachers?
13: Hey, there's Mr. and Mrs. Richter.
14: Oh, he looks mad.
7: Putting Caleb on the bench. The first home game.
15: See if the athletic department ever gets another gift from this man.
7: Party, buddy, come on. We got a game to see, right?
14: Yeah, come on. Everybody carry something.
7: Don't forget the binoculars.
14: I'm really just in front of Caleb.
7: Mom. Yeah, Mikey.
16: Can I talk to you a minute alone?
7: Sure. Mary?
14: Yeah?
7: Why don't you take the kids on ahead and we'll catch up.
14: Okay. But hurry. I know you don't want to miss the kickoff.
7: Yeah, we'll be fine.
14: Come on, everybody. Just Mama, empty the truck. Thank you.
7: All right. What is it, kiddo?
16: It's just that...
7: Is everything okay, Michael? Did something happen, son?
16: No. It's just that I love you, Dad.
7: Huh. I love you too, son.
16: And I'm glad that you never let me join that kickboxing class. And I'm glad that you never bent any rules for me. And I'm glad you made me turn Mr. Richter down.
7: All right.
16: And I'm sorry, Dad.
7: No. Champ, come on, what are you sorry about?
16: I wanted you to be more like Mr. Richter. And I didn't know, Dad. I didn't know that I have the best dad in the whole world.
7: Oh, Michael. And I have the best sons I could ever hope for.
16: Thanks.
7: Sure.
16: Enough of this sissy stuff.
7: Oh, come on. You want to go watch that football game?
16: Definitely.

What a last-minute comeback for Mikey. For weeks now, he's loved the Richter power as it served his needs, but now he sees where manipulating other people is wrong. Let's look again at the teachings of Jesus in Matthew 5 called the Beatitudes. You heard Maya read verse 4. Blessed are those who mourn, for they will be comforted. It's like Becca said, Jesus isn't talking about mourning like when someone dies. He was blessing those who are sad over the fact that they have sin in their lives, and apart from God's grace, we can never be free from sin's hold on us. Search your own heart and see if you're letting yourself benefit from sin. Maybe you're popular because you have a big attitude that other kids like, or you avoid getting in trouble by lying to your parents. Don't enjoy the benefits of sin. Live instead for the peace of knowing God's goodness. Today's episode, The Best Man Wins, is a production of Keys for Kids Ministries because God loves kids. I'm Zach. Tune in next time for more Keys for Kids down Gilead Lane.

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2: It's late evening in London, England. As the fog rolls in from the water, three members of the Creation Response Team are meeting with a black market antiquities dealer down at the docks.
3: So, what have you got for me, Mr. Brennan?
4: It's a gold pendant. Certainly you're familiar with it.
5: Show it to him, Jonathan.
6: Okay, Dad. Here it is.
3: Yes, the monkey head. Well, this was allegedly stolen from the village of Sipan in Peru more than 1,700 years ago.
4: That's right.
3: Only to show up at a museum in Santa Fe in recent times. How did you get it?
5: I told you we're not going to reveal our sources.
3: Well, even though you deny it, I believe you work with the Jaguar. He's the only one who can acquire an artifact like this. His Japanese ancestry makes him determined, and his American ingenuity makes him the best in the business.
6: Oh, you dropped your ink pen, sir.
3: Oh, keep it, son. You know who it belongs to anyway. It dropped from his jacket on the way out the door. He was in quite a hurry.
6: Oh, thank you, but I...
3: Wait a minute. This isn't the real monkey head. Why, this is just a cheap replica. Are you trying to pull one over on
5: me? Hey, put that gun away. Of course it's not the real thing. We're not going to bring it on the first meeting like this.
6: Listen, it's police.
3: We've got to get out of here. We get caught.
5: How they know we were here?
3: Contact me later.
5: Jonathan, get down.
7: Put your hands on your head. Paul, go after the other guy. I'll put these blokes in the car.
8: Yes, sir.
2: What were Jim, Kendall, and Jonathan doing secretly meeting with a black market antiquity dealer? What will the police do with them? To find out, join the adventure in Jonathan Park and the return to Iwo Jima. Early the next morning, a police officer asks tough questions in a London police station.
9: I know my partner heard it earlier, but would you mind explaining why two Yanks and a 14-year-old boy are meeting with a criminal artifacts dealer on the docks of London?
5: Well, we're the Creation Response Team. Our goal is to help promote science that's in harmony with the Bible.
4: But we're here to follow up on the Beowulf robbery.
9: Well, the ancient manuscript taken from the British Library?
4: Yes.
9: What's your business in that?
4: Well, as you know, it was written over 1,000 years ago. It's the story of a brave Scandinavian dragon slayer.
9: And what's that got to do with the Bible?
6: Well, sir, the book of Genesis said that all land-dwelling creatures were made on the sixth day of creation, with man.
9: Humans and dinosaurs at the same time.
3: And poor blokes. It was be getting stomped on and eaten by those nasty beasts.
4: And that's the kind of story that we find in Beowulf.
6: Right.
4: You see, the Danish people were terrorized by a creature for 12 years until Beowulf slayed it and set them free.
9: So are you saying that dragons are dinosaurs?
5: Well, the word dinosaur wasn't even invented until 1842 by an English anatomist by the name of Sir Richard Owen. Now, what if the old word for dinosaur is dragon?
9: Well, species do look a bit alike.
5: Yes, and if man and dinosaurs lived at the same time, we'd expect to find leftover stories, poems, and accounts of man's encounter with them. And that's exactly what we find.
4: That's right. Think of how dragons have been such a widespread symbol in China, or all of the dragon-slaying stories from Europe and other countries. What inspired these tales? Could they be leftovers from real encounters between man and dinosaur?
5: And that's why Beowulf is so important. It's the oldest English manuscript ever discovered, and it talks about man's struggle against these great beasts.
9: Absolutely charming. Well, I still fail to see how that puts you on the docks of London.
5: Well, if you remember the story behind the robbery at the British Library...
9: Remember it? I hear tale that one of my comrades has already apprehended the suspect and will be bringing him here any moment.
4: Oh, wow.
6: That's great. You've already found the thief?
4: Did they find the manuscript?
9: It's still missing, I'm afraid. Anyway, go on.
5: Well, if you remember back to that night, there were actually two robberies. The first was the Strickland brooch.
9: Yes, that's a rare artifact that could have fetched quite a pretty pound.
4: Yes, but later that night, an even more sophisticated heist took place at the British Library when Beowulf was stolen.
6: And at both places, the thief left behind a small ceramic figurine of the Jaguar.
9: Yes. Now, the Jaguar's long been recognized as one of the craftiest antiquity thieves of recent times. Only he could pull off two robberies on the same night and confound such tight security. Well, when they arrive here in a few minutes, you'll have the privilege of meeting him face to face. but I still fail to see how that put you on the docks.
4: Well, when we arrived in England, we began looking for any clues of the missing Beowulf manuscript or the Strickland brooch.
5: 2 mornings ago, we actually found the brooch in a shop not too far away from the docks. When we began asking questions, the shop owner, for some reason, began to mistakenly think that we were working for the Jaguar.
9: Oh, really?
4: Yes, and we wanted to find out more, so we set up an appointment with him. We said we'd show him another artifact.
6: So we contacted our friend Franklin Harvey Ashe from the Santa Fe Museum of Ancient Art, and he overnighted this replica of the golden monkey head.
9: As it turns out, our department busted that shop owner last night after we got you, and we were able to recover the Strickland brooch. And the fingerprints on the brooch helped us to find the Jaguar early this morning.
4: Excellent.
5: Good work.
7: Morning, gents. I'd like you to meet the Jaguar.
8: I'm not the Jaguar.
7: We'll leave that one for the judge. Lou, can you give us a hand?
10: Right away. Where are we taking him?
8: For now, we're putting him in holding tank number 3.
9: Well, there you go. You saw the famous Jaguar with your own eyes.
5: Does that man match the description of the Jaguar?
9: Well, to be honest, well, no one has ever seen what he actually looks like.
5: But last night, when we met the shop owner, he described the Jaguar as Japanese-American.
9: Look, you yanks. Look, we did our homework, and now we've our reward, all right? Here's my advice to you. Spend your time here in England enjoying the sights, relax a little, but please leave the police work to us.
5: All right,
6: yes, sir.
5: Okay. Thanks very much.
9: Thank you.
11: Whoa, what time is it?
12: It's 8 in the morning already.
11: Good morning.
6: Good morning. Good
12: morning.
6: Now that they've caught the Jaguar, are we going to keep looking for the Beowulf manuscript?
12: You know, I was thinking about this whole thing. Why would the Jaguar hit 2 different places in one night?
5: Plus, the suspect in custody looks totally different than the description given to us by the shop owner.
12: Yeah, and the only thing that seems to make sense is
6: that there were 2 different people that committed the crimes.
12: Right.
5: Good thinking, you two. But let's follow through with that idea, okay? Why would they both leave the impression that they were the Jaguar?
12: Hmm.
5: And was it a coincidence that they chose the same night, less than a half mile apart from each other?
6: Should I be taking notes?
5: Yeah, that's a good idea. Here's a pen.
6: Okay.
5: Now listen to this scenario. If I were a smart crook and I wanted to walk away from a crime completely free, well, what if I hired another thief to steal a trinket from a well-known museum?
6: Like the Strickland brooch from the British Museum.
5: Exactly. Then I'd have the guy leave my calling card, a miniature statue of a jaguar, so that they would think that it was me. Later, I'd steal the artifact that I really wanted, the Beowulf manuscript from the British Library, and then leave the same symbol, the jaguar.
12: Then he leaves a sloppy trail of evidence leading back to the first robbery, like unloading the brooch, complete with fingerprints, to an antiquities dealer only a few miles from where it was stolen. So then they track down the other guy, convinced that they now have the real Jaguar. And then he walks away from the second robbery completely free.
11: Wow.
6: We need to call the police and tell them they don't have the Jaguar.
12: You're right, Jonathan, but I don't think they're going to believe us. Well, let's have our morning devotional and then... Hey, Jonathan, is that the pen that you got from the antiquities dealer last night?
6: Oh, yes, it is. The dealer said the Jaguar dropped it, right?
12: Yeah, what does it say?
6: The Bloomchester.
5: Bloomchester? What's that, a hotel?
12: Yes, and I remember seeing it just down the street.
13: Welcome to the Bloomchester. Are we checking in today?
5: We're looking for one of your guests.
13: Excellent, sir. So, would this person happen to have a name? Yes, sir, we generally only admit guests who have names. It's been a tradition here at the Bloomchester for almost a century.
5: Yes, I'm sure it has. It's
12: Jaguar.
5: Yeah.
13: Jaguar?
12: Yes.
5: Listen, I'm sorry to bother you. This was a bad idea.
6: He's Japanese-American?
12: What's so funny?
13: Oh, it's just your American accents are so thick. I thought you were saying Jaguar. You know, like the cat?
12: Yeah.
13: But you were asking about Jack Weir, were you not?
5: Jack Weir? Jaguar. Yeah, we want to know if Jack Weir is staying here.
13: Ah, yes, Jack Weir. Let me check. Ah, yes, here he is. Strange little man, isn't he? A thick American accent like yourselves, but always receiving calls from the Japanese government.
5: Yeah.
12: Well, that's Jack, huh?
5: That's right.
12: Yeah.
13: I believe he caught the shuttle to the airport, but I'm not sure if he left yet.
11: Oh.
13: Would you like me to ring his room?
5: No. We'll just head up there ourselves.
11: Yes.
13: All right. It's 5:05.
5: Oh, 5:05. Perfect. Great.
4: Excellent.
6: So 505's on the fifth floor?
4: Yes, it is. Hey, Jonathan, what's on your hand? Is that a copy of Beowulf?
6: Yes, it's a modern English translation. I thought I should read it.
5: So what do you think?
4: Here's the elevator.
5: After you.
6: It's pretty interesting. It makes you think about how terrible it'd be to face a dragon in person. Mm. Dad, why doesn't the Bible say anything about them?
5: Well, I think it does, son.
6: Really?
5: Mm-hmm. The word dragon in Hebrew is tanim, and the word tanim is used over 20 times in the Old Testament.
6: It is?
5: Like in Psalm 91:13, "Thou shalt tread upon the lion and adder. The young lion and the dragon shalt thou trample under feet."
6: But wouldn't some people say that makes the Bible kind of like a fairy tale?
5: The exciting thing is that the Bible can always be trusted. And now we're finding tons of fossils that fit the biblical descriptions of these creatures. We've found the remains of land-dwelling dinosaurs, flying pterodactyls, and even sea-dwelling monsters that certainly fit the description of sea creatures.
4: Okay, here's the fifth floor.
6: And doesn't Job talk about the behemoth?
4: Chapter 40 has a long description. And in verses 17 through 19, God says, "He moveth his tail like a cedar. The sinews of his stones are wrapped together. His bones are as strong pieces of brass. His bones are like bars of iron. He is the chief of the ways of God. He that made him can make his sword to approach unto him."
5: Leviathan the sea creature is mentioned several times in the Bible. And in Job chapter 41, "The arrow cannot make him flee. Sling stones are turned with him into stubble. Darts are counted as stubble. He laugheth at the shaking of a spear."
6: That reminds me of what I've been reading in the Beowulf. It says that they were unable to penetrate the creature with any swords.
5: These great beasts must have been beyond anything we can imagine today.
6: Hey, here's room 505.
4: Look, the door's open.
5: Well, I think it'll be okay if we just take a quick look inside.
6: Shh. This room's empty.
4: Look, I've been writing on this pad of paper next to the phone.
6: What does it say?
4: I don't know. Even though I see an impression, he took the top sheet.
5: Well, here, can you rub it with a pencil, Lad?
4: Yeah, it says Union Air 991. Sounds like a flight number. Mm. Hey, look at this date. It's in just 2 days.
6: Who are you calling?
4: The airline.
14: "Thank you for calling Union Air. Can I book a flight for you?"
4: I just wanted to check on a flight number. It's 991.
14: "Sir, I'm not showing a flight by that number."
4: All right. Thank you.
14: "Thank you for calling Union Air."
4: Right.
5: I'll call Katie and see if she can take a look into this.
6: Why don't you just use your communicator watch?
5: Hey, that's what I'm thinking. Hey, Katie. Katie, you there?
15: Dad?
5: Yes. How are things back on Brennan Ranch?
15: Things are good.
5: I have a job for you. Can you find out as much as possible about a man named Jack Ware?
15: Jack Ware? What do you know about him?
5: Not much. We believe that he's the Jaguar. I'd also like you to check into Union Air Flight 991 and find out what that number really represents.
15: No problem. I'll get right on it.
5: All right. Talk to you soon.
6: Hey, look in here. A cell phone. I think it's his.
4: Hey, Jonathan, let me see that. Wow, we should be able to trace him with this thing.
16: Unless he comes back for us. Now hand me that phone.
4: Here.
16: Don't you know it's rude to take someone else's calls?
6: Are you gonna use that gun on us?
16: That depends. Now I want you all to take a seat on that bed and don't move. I want you to stay right on that bed.
4: Right.
16: Why are you searching my room?
5: I guess you could call us Friends of the Beowulf Manuscript.
16: And you're under the impression that I have it? Don't the police already have their man?
17: We think you set someone else up so you can walk free.
16: Too bad no one will ever hear your story.
4: What do you mean by that?
16: What was that?
5: We're transmitting live audio back to our headquarters via these communicator watches.
15: Jesse, did you say something?
5: Please monitor and record the following audio.
15: Yes, sir.
16: Turn those off right now and give them to me!
6: It's too late. We've already transmitted your picture.
16: What? Why, you...
4: Yeah, I'd watch what you do and say. The police don't believe our story, so the picture we just sent is useless. But if you lay a hand on us, you can trust that our headquarters will paste your face everywhere.
16: Okay. So I underestimated your abilities. But I better not catch you following me, or I'll show you how the game is played in the major leagues.
5: Good work, guys. Now let's not let him get away.
4: I'm afraid not, Kendall. Did you see how he smashed the doorknob with the iron? It's completely bent and stuck, and I can't get it open.
5: Great! Now he's getting away.
18: Welcome to the Brennan Museum of Creation. Did you find everything all right?
19: Actually, I was just down at the dinosaur graveyard at Brennan Bluff.
18: Hello, I'm Angela Park.
20: And I'm Martha Brennan.
21: I'm Corey.
18: This whole place is amazing. The cave, the museum. Anyway, while I was out there, I thought of a few questions about the fossils.
21: Well, if you don't mind, Corey, I think I'm going to sit down while we talk. Martha and I are both due in a few months, and we are worn out.
20: Oh, I'll say.
19: Oh, well, congratulations.
21: Thank you.
19: So here's my question. If you're right, wouldn't that mean dinosaurs lived at the same time as people?
20: Well, Corey, there are some interesting discoveries that have been made.
21: For example, all the petroglyphs we find around the world.
19: What's a petroglyph?
21: Oh, it's a rock carving. And there's several at Natural Bridges National Monument in Utah, along with drawings of people and other known animals. There seems to be a picture of a dinosaur.
20: Well, and at the Havasupai Canyon in Arizona, there's a carving of an animal standing on its hind legs, balancing on a large tail. It really looks like a dinosaur.
21: And in San Rafael Reef of Utah, a place known as Black Dragon Canyon has a huge carving of what appears to be a pterosaur, a flying reptile. What's interesting is that 200 miles away, paleontologists believe they found fossilized pterosaur tracks.
19: Whoa!
20: And also in 1944, a discovery was made in Acámbaro, Mexico. They have now found over 33,000 ceramic figurines buried in the ground from what they believe to be an ancient civilization. Many of these little statues are shaped like dinosaur species that we know of today because they match fossils we found.
21: And there are many other examples of ancient artwork that seem to be pictures of dinosaurs.
19: So you're saying that ancient civilizations must have seen dinosaurs because they knew how to draw them?
20: Well, as a matter of fact, many skeptics have claimed that these ancient works really just look like dinosaurs, but weren't really what the artist meant to make.
21: So I think the better way to say it is the Bible tells us that God created man and dinosaurs together. And for that reason, well, as creationists, we would totally expect to find ancient artwork that depict dinosaurs. And that's what it appears we found.
19: Okay, thank you, ladies.
21: Well, she seems like such a nice young lady.
20: Sure is.
21: Oh, there's the girls.
22: Mom, we heard from Dad.
19: After their close call with the Jaguar, they headed back to their hotel, where I'm supposed to call them. Do you think it's okay if I use the store office?
20: Absolutely.
23: Hello, Katie. Hey, what have you got for me?
22: Well, not much. I've checked around for the name Jack Ware. I found a mechanic from Toledo, a clown from Idaho, and an undertaker from Redding, California. But after checking them all out, I'm convinced that none of them are the Jaguar.
23: It must be a fake name. Okay, well, then what about the Union Air flight?
22: After some major digging, I found out that it's a special flight once a year. It leaves from Guam the day after tomorrow and flies to Iwo Jima.
23: Iwo Jima? The Jaguars headed to Iwo Jima?
22: Yes, and that's no easy thing to do. Only people or groups that have been granted special permission by the Japanese government can access the island. And that usually only happens once a year, on the anniversary of the battle there.
24: Well, honey, hello, Katie girl.
22: She's on the phone.
24: Oopsie daisy.
22: Thanks, Dad. Hey, Grandpa just walked in. Do you want to say hi?
23: Sure.
24: Well, hey, son. I just wanted to let you know that I'm overnighting a box to you. It's a UV tracking powder and an ultraviolet light.
23: Oh, thanks, Dad. I'm sure that's going to come in handy somehow as we're trying to track the Jaguar.
24: Well, we're praying for you.
23: Well, I love you, Pop. Listen, talk to you soon, okay?
25: So the Jaguar is heading to Iwo Jima. Do we follow him?
6: It seems like we've come too far to quit now. Mm.
5: And as our financial backer, Henry Michael's ready to go the distance to get the Beowulf back to its rightful owner. Mm.
6: Dad, as interesting as the Beowulf and the other dragon accounts are, it seems like the fossils we find give the best evidence of the biblical account of dinosaurs.
25: Mm. Now, speaking of that, do they have dinosaur quarries here in England?
5: They sure do, and one of the most exciting places is the Isle of Wight, just about 100 miles away from us here in London. It's off the south coast of England. On this island, in the early 90s, a man by the name of Steve Hutt found a fossilized brachiosaur-like dinosaur.
6: How was it killed?
5: Well, they believe it died in what was a swamp at the time, in a jumbled mess, and its head and parts of its neck, tail and back legs were missing. Now, their theory is that it was attacked by another dinosaur, then left to sink to the bottom of the swamp, where it was covered by sediment over millions of years as it fossilized.
25: So, what do you think of their theory?
5: If it was attacked by a predator, why didn't they finish eating it? Hmm. And why didn't others? Even if they hadn't been completely eaten, it seems it would have deteriorated in that swamp long before it could have fossilized over millions of years.
25: Yeah.
6: So, what's a better explanation?
5: Well, first, there's no evidence that this dinosaur was killed by another one. They just assume that because of the missing pieces. Likewise, they assume it was a swamp because of the evidence of water deposits. So, let's look at the facts. A dinosaur's bones in a jumbled and spread out mess, missing several parts and surrounded by water deposited sediments.
6: The flood!
5: Yes, and that makes sense.
6: So, Dad, that's why Mr. Michaels wants us to find the Beowulf.
5: Mm-hmm.
6: It's because the historical and scientific evidence agrees with God's word.
5: That's mm-hmm. right, and that's why we need to proceed on to Iwo Jima.
25: Oh.
6: Isn't Iwo Jima where part of World War II was fought?
5: Yes, Jonathan. World War II had become a battle between two worldviews. The Axis was made up of countries who wanted to rule over other nations and force them to live under their control. The Allies were countries that fought to defend freedom. Toward the end of the war, Japan continued its relentless fight for the Axis. To stop the war, America knew that it needed to invade Japan and force surrender.
25: That's right. America was advancing as it took island after island moving toward Japan. They finally got close enough to begin bombing raids. However, there was still

0: of tunnels and built concrete bunkers so that they could fight from underground.
1: Wow.
0: After 36 days of horrible fighting, almost 26,000 Americans had been hurt, with almost 7,000 of them dead.
1: Oh, that's horrible. Was it worth it?
0: Yes, Jonathan, because by the end of the war, another 27,000 crewmen had been able to land safely on the island. And they were rescued because we had won the Battle of Iwo Jima. Also, the victory helped to secure the end of World War II and kept the free world from being overtaken by dictators who would have taken away our freedom to worship God.
2: Jonathan, we owe those heroes who fought on Iwo Jima a lifetime of gratitude. We're free today because they gave their all.
0: So, why do you think the Jaguars headed to the island?
2: I'm not sure.
1: Wait! I know why!
0: What, Jonathan?
1: Katie said that people are only allowed on the island once a year, and they have to be granted special permission by the Japanese government, right?
2: Yes.
0: He's going to put it in the ultimate hiding place.
2: I think you're exactly right. So if we're going to track him down, how are we going to get permission from the Japanese government in less than 48 hours?
1: It's too bad we don't know anyone who's already going there.
0: Yeah. Well, that's it. Do you remember the lesson we learned when you went on the radio talk show with that guy, Neil West?
1: Oh, yeah. Remember, Dad? That's when all those creation scientists called on to his show.
2: That's our answer.
0: Yeah.
2: Why don't we have Eddie send out a mass email explaining our situation and see if anyone has a connection to get us to Iwo Jima?
0: You know, I don't know if it'll work, but it's definitely worth a try.
3: Okay, Eddie. I just got a call from Kendall. He's sending us an email to distribute to our database of creationists.
4: No problem. It'll be nice to take a quick break from the system maintenance.
3: There's Kendall's email now.
4: Okay, so he just wants me to forward it to our entire list?
3: That's right, Eddie.
4: That shouldn't take much. I'll just pull that distribution list right here and push send. Well, there. Oh, wait a second. Look at this, Mr. Park.
3: What's that, Eddie?
4: It's a security log. It's Miles Morgan's old username. He's been in our system.
3: Oh, what's he been doing?
4: I'm not sure, but yes, look right here. Somehow, he's given himself permission to all inboxes on our email server.
3: You mean he's been able to read all of our emails, including the picture of the Jaguar?
4: Yes, Mr. Park. What I'm saying is that we just gave him the information he needs to sabotage our entire mission.
5: Thank you, Mr. Morgan, for holding. I checked with my supervisor, and they said it would be no problem adding you last minute to our tour to Iwo Jima. Is there anything else that we can do for you here at Military Historic Tours?
6: No, that's quite enough.
5: I hope you have a wonderful tour.
6: Oh, I'm counting on it being very profitable, thank you. Yes, very profitable indeed.
7: Why is Miles Morgan tracking the Creation Response Team? Will the team make it to Iwo Jima to catch the Jaguar? To find out, join us next time in part two of Jonathan Park and the Return to Iwo Jima. 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
2: Until next time, this is Dr. Kendall Park reminding you, this is our Father's world. 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

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Chapter 6, An Oxford Scholar. The Great War in Europe was over. Jack and Warren had both survived the fighting. Now Jack could make plans for his life. His first priority was to visit his father at Little Leah in Belfast. Jack arrived in Belfast 2 days after Christmas in 1918 for a bittersweet reunion with his father. Warren was already there, having arrived several days before, and the two brothers and their father toasted the end of 4 grueling years of war and the fact that both brothers had survived the gruesome battlefields of France. Warren, as a career army officer, was on leave and due to return shortly to France and then go to Belgium to help bring civil order to those war-torn places. Jack was eager to return to University College in Oxford and begin his studies in earnest. And on this front, there was some good news. With so many young British men dead as a result of the war, University College, along with the other colleges at Oxford, was half empty. A university could not run without students, and so the university board had decided to make it easier for students to enter the institution. They rewrote the rules so that soldiers returning from war did not have to pass the entrance exams, thus freeing Jack from the burden of having to pass the mathematics and science parts of the exams, something he had already failed twice. This was a huge relief to Jack, because he doubted that he would ever have been able to pass the tests. Such failure would have led to his eventually being thrown out of University College. The war, for all its ugliness, had bestowed on Jack one great gift, the opportunity to become an Oxford scholar. Oxford had always been a beautiful place, but in January 1919, when Jack returned to begin attending class at University College, the contrast to the muddy trenches of France was overwhelming. Jack quickly settled into his new schedule, rising before daybreak to watch the winter sun creep over the horizon and ignite the ancient towers of the town in a golden glow. The close relationship Jack had forged with the Moores continued to deepen, and soon Janie Moore and her daughter moved into a rented house in Oxford so that they could all be a family. Jack realized it was an odd arrangement, and he tried to shield his father from the details. This was difficult, however, because he had made a financial commitment to help Mrs. Moore and Maureen, a commitment he could not fulfill without a generous allowance from his father. On top of this, Janie Moore constantly changed houses and expected Jack to fix up each new house to her liking. In between his studies, Jack laid carpet, painted walls, and dug gardens. Remarkably, he was able to keep up his grades. During his first year at University College, Jack was required to live on campus. But in his second year, he moved into the Moore home and became a permanent member of the household. Again, he avoided explaining the situation to his father and had all of his mail directed to him through the college. Despite all the external changes, Jack matured as a reader and writer, a fact reflected in the honors he began piling up. In April 1920, he won a first-class degree in classical studies, the Chancellor's English Essay Prize, followed by another first-class degree in literature in 1923. One incident, though, cast a shadow over this time. In March 1921, Jack learned of the death of his old professor, William Kirkpatrick, Old Knock. Jack wrote down his thoughts upon hearing the news. "Poor old Kirk.
I owe him in the intellectual sphere as much as one human being can owe another. That he enabled me to win a scholarship is the least he did for me. It was an atmosphere of unrelenting clearness and rigid honesty of thought that one breathed from living with him. By this time, Jack was sure he wanted to follow in old Knox's footsteps and become an English tutor. He applied for every job that became available at the university. He was passed over for the first two positions, but he won a job on his third attempt. The position was that of a substitute for a philosophy tutor who was on leave in the United States for a year. Jack thrived in his new position and greatly appreciated finally earning his own money. He felt he no longer had to be dishonest about where his father's money was being spent. The job also furnished Jack with his first experience at public speaking, and in a letter to his father, Jack outlined how he was approaching his forthcoming lectures. "I am to lecture twice a week next term, which comes to 14 hours talking in all. I rather fancy I could tell the world everything I know about everything in 5 hours, and, Lord, you hear curates grumbling because they have to preach for about 20 minutes a week. I must learn that slow, deliberated method dear to the true lecturer." Jack soon adjusted to lecturing and began to enjoy the challenge of engaging his students in the subject. He decided not to read straight from lecture notes, because doing so, more often than not, put his students to sleep. Instead, he practiced using sparse notes scribbled on slips of paper and expanding them to fit the allotted time of the lecture. He also enjoyed being part of two worlds, the heady intellectual world of the Oxford tutor and the down-to-earth role of a family man at the Moors. His days fell into a pattern. He had breakfast served in his college rooms each weekday, followed by tutorials for the rest of the morning, before walking to the Moore House for lunch. Following lunch, he did a few odd jobs that Janie Moore invariably had lined up for him to do, and then he walked the long route back to college, where he either lectured or tutored for the afternoon. His day usually ended with formal dinner in the University College Hall, after which the faculty often retired to a common room to continue with any lively conversation that had been started over dinner. On Friday nights, Jack would retire to the Moore House, where he would stay until Sunday afternoon. Jack found that this new lifestyle suited him immensely, and so at the end of the year, he applied for a fellowship in the English department at Magdalen College, Oxford. Much to his delight, he won the position and moved into his rooms there. The rooms were located in what was called New Building, despite the fact that it was built in 1793, as the medieval college outgrew itself. Jack's only disappointment was learning that he had to furnish his college rooms himself. This included finding tables, chairs, curtains, rugs, fire irons, a coal box, a bed, and bookshelves. Several friends came to the rescue and loaned him bits and pieces, and his father sent him a check to cover the cost of the rest of the furnishings. Over the summer, Jack, Janie, and Maureen celebrated Jack's new position and the financial relief it brought to them all with a trip to Somerset. Magdalen College was located just outside the old city wall of Oxford beside the Cherwell River. Although most of the college was constructed during the 15th century, it did not have the closed-in feel of many of the other medieval colleges of the town. The ancient buildings were clustered around lawns and gardens, and a deer park bordered the college to the north, where the deer sheltered themselves under clusters of old elm trees. Across the river was a meadow where wildflowers bloomed in the spring. Around the meadow ran Addison's Walk, which also passed the secluded Fellows' Garden. Jack loved the location. His large sitting room in New Building faced north and looked out across the deer park, while the view of his small sitting room and bedroom looked south across a broad lawn to the main buildings of Magdalen College. Jack embraced his new home college with great enthusiasm
and soon established his routine. He arrived for breakfast at 8 in the dining room with the college's other fellows, among them Paul Victor Mendelssohn Benneck. Paul was the grandson of composer Felix Mendelssohn and senior fellow at the college. He was a deeply spiritual man whom Jack loved to talk with in the mornings. Paul's character and spirit had a deep impact on Jack. Jack also enjoyed the company of J.A. Smith, the Waynefleet Professor of Moral and Metaphysical Philosophy. J.A., as everyone called him, was a Scotsman who always seemed to come to breakfast pondering some piece of information or concept that Jack found fascinating. J.A. was also a stickler for using the correct meaning of words, a practice that he passed on to Jack. Adam Fox, dean of the Divinity School, was another colleague Jack enjoyed having breakfast with. He had a gentle and devout manner about him that intrigued and challenged Jack. Following breakfast, Jack returned to his rooms and prepared himself for his first tutorial, which started at 9. For the tutorial, a student would come to Jack's rooms on the hour. The student would sit in an armchair by the fire, while Jack sat opposite on a couch reviewing the student's essay and asking him to explain and expand on the meanings of things he had written. In the evenings, Jack would eat dinner with the other fellows and students of the college in the hall, after which, as the tutors and fellows at University College had done, they all retired to the senior common room to continue the conversations started over dinner. At the same time as Jack won the fellowship at Magdalen College, his immediate obligations to the Moores began to lessen when Maureen left for college to train as a music teacher. Jack still found that his emotional attachment to Janie Moore, now 53 years old, was as strong as ever, and he longed to set up a permanent home for the two of them to live in. Jack's ability to finally do this was made possible, indirectly, through Albert Lewis. Jack's father had become seriously ill, and in August 1929, Jack returned to Little Leah to visit him. He spent close to a month at home in Belfast, running errands for his father and bathing, shaving, and cooking for him. During this time, Albert underwent an operation wherein the doctor discovered that he had cancer. The doctor supposed that Albert would live at least another year or more. Jack made arrangements for his father's convalescence and returned to Oxford on September 22nd. He expected to have several more visits with his father. Chapter 7. Leaving Ireland Behind. 2 days after his return to Oxford from Belfast, a telegram arrived for Jack from his father's doctor. Albert Lewis's health was failing fast, and he was not expected to live long. Jack threw a few belongings into a suitcase and headed for the train station to start the journey back to Ireland. Unfortunately, Albert died before Jack reached Belfast. He was 66 years old. His father's death was a cruel blow for Jack, who was left feeling alone and remorseful that he had not been kinder and more respectful to his father during his adolescence. Since the death of his mother, Jack had never been able to feel close to his father, though he was grateful for the monthly allowance Albert had always sent him. In his grief, Jack wished Warren were there with him at Little Leah instead of being stationed thousands of miles away in Shanghai, China. Jack wrote to his older brother, telling him of the funeral and trying to keep him informed as to the decisions that needed to be made regarding their inheritance. On a more personal note, Jack also wrote about the emotional impact their father's death was having on him. As time goes on, the thing that emerges is that, whatever else he was a terrific personality. You remember, Johnson is dead, let us go to the next. There is none. No man can be said to put you in the mind of Johnson. How he filled the room. How hard it was to realize that physically he was not a big man.
Our whole world is either direct or indirect testimony to the same fact. The way we enjoyed going to Little Lear, and the way we hated it, and the way we enjoyed hating it. As you say, one can't grasp that that is over. Both Jack and Warren realized that it made no sense to keep Little Lear. Jack's only reason for visiting the place in the past few years had been because his father lived there, and Warren was now posted overseas most of the time. Yet both brothers had to admit that they were attached to the house where they had spent the happiest part of their childhood. It was painful to think of selling it and of another family moving into the house and changing things around. It was so painful, in fact, that Warren came up with all kinds of ideas to reconstruct their little end room in the attic in Jack's room at Oxford. Warren was constantly writing and asking Jack about the fate of their boyhood toys. After several rounds of pleading letters from his brother, Jack decided it would be unwise to move much out of Little Lear until Warren was there to add his input. He had the house boarded up for the remainder of the winter and returned to Oxford. Back at Oxford, Jack threw himself into his work, though many things were developing within and around him that would change the course of his life. The first was his growing friendship with another Oxford professor, John Ronald Raoul Tolkien, J.R.R. Tolkien, or Tollers, as he was known, was the Rawlingson Professor of Anglo-Saxon and Fellow of Pembroke College, Oxford, and he and Jack had met in 1926 at a combined meeting of the English faculty at Oxford. The two men soon discovered that they had a mutual love of myth and medieval poetry, and before long, Tolkien invited Jack to join a group called the Kolbatar, or Kolbiters, a Norse name for a group that sat around the fire talking. However, the Kolbiters did a lot more than just talk. Tolkien set about teaching the members of the group the Norse language. Jack was delighted to find that Tollers used the same method for learning a language that Professor Kirkpatrick, Old Knock, had used with him, and his experience learning German and Anglo-Saxon made the undertaking relatively easy. The friendship between the two men continued to grow. Tolkien came from a Catholic background, and although Jack did not consider himself a religious man, he soon realized that he had grown up with a strong prejudice against Catholics. At first, he found this prejudice hard to break, but the more time he spent with Tolkien, the more he liked him as a person and admired his intellect. As Jack himself had done as a boy back in Belfast, Tolkien had created in his head a vast mythical kingdom peopled with all manner of creatures often engaged in epic battles with each other. Tolkien referred to his mythical world as Middle Earth. But whereas Jack had left his boyhood make-believe world behind, Tolkien had continued to develop his and was now beginning to write down the stories of Middle Earth. And the stories were good, as Jack found out when Tollers asked him to read the manuscript he was presently working on. The manuscript was titled Lay of Lithien, and Tolkien had been working on it for several years. While the story was not yet finished, Jack was enthralled with it, especially the way Tolkien so deftly wove ancient myths and sagas into his work. Jack was so impressed that he wrote a note to Tolkien. I sat up late last night and read the jest, adventure or tale, as far as to where Beren and his gnomish allies defeat the patrol of orcs above the sources of the Nerog and disguise themselves in the reef, an old English word meaning garments, weapons taken from the slain. I can quite honestly say that it is ages since I have had an evening of such delight, and that personal interest in a friend's work had very little to do with it. I should have enjoyed it just as well if I'd picked it up in a bookshop by an unknown author.
The two things that come out clearly are the sense of reality in the background and the mythical value. Jack wished that he could write with the same caliber and voice as Tolkien, but the truth was that while Jack liked to write, he was having a hard time focusing in on what to write about. Tolkien and Jack had many discussions about Tolkien's writing. At the same time, Jack was reading G.K. Chesterton's book, The Everlasting Man. The combination of the message of Chesterton's book and Tolkien's devout faith began to have an impact on Jack, who found a certain compelling logic in The Everlasting Man that caused him to reevaluate how he thought about God. Eventually, Jack decided that he did believe in a God, not a biblical God, but a supreme being of some type who tried to communicate with mankind. Once Jack came to this conclusion, he started to attend the Anglican Church as a statement to himself and others that he no longer considered himself to be an atheist. In late April 1930, 7 months after Albert Lewis's death, Warren finally arrived back in Ireland after a long and eventful voyage from China via the United States. The Lewis brothers reunited at Little Leah and set about the momentous task of breaking up the family home. They divided everything in the house into three piles, one for things they could not part with, another for things they wanted to give away, and the third for things they wanted to sell. Room by room, they made their way through Little Leah, emptying each room, until finally they came to their attic hideaway. Here they came upon the large trunk that held their toys, most of which had figured as characters in Jack's fantasy Animal Land and Warren's India. In the end, the two brothers decided not to open the trunk, but instead carried it to the vegetable garden, where they dug a hole and buried it. Once everything in the house had been disposed of, Jack and Warren visited their parents' graves, the dirt on Albert's grave still freshly turned. During their time together, Warren confessed to Jack that he was under pressure to resign from the army because he had a problem with alcohol. This did not surprise Jack, who realized that both his older brother and his father had melancholy personalities and did not cope very well with unpleasant or sad situations, and both of them used alcohol freely and frequently to help get them through such times. Jack and Warren were also faced with another problem. Their father's estate had turned out to be not worth as much as either brother had thought. Little Leah could be sold for £2,300, but when this amount was split, it was not enough for either of them to buy a house. It became clear that Jack and Warren would have to pool their money if they wanted to replace their childhood home with a similar place in Oxford. In fact, the real problem was not so much that the brothers needed to pool their money to buy a home together, but that Jack could not imagine separating from his other family. Any house he and Warren bought would have to be big enough to share with Mrs. Moore and Maureen. Though Jack harbored secret doubts about all four of them getting along for the rest of their lives, he felt they had to try. Back in Oxford, Jack, Warren, and Janie set about the task of finding a suitable house to buy. Jack wanted the house to be as much like Little Leah as possible, surrounded by open fields and close to picturesque walks. Of course, this was quite a tall order to fulfill, especially on their budget. But eventually, Jack and Janie stumbled upon a property called The Kilns. It was called this because of two large kilns that stood like upturned flower pots beside the house. These kilns had once been used for baking bricks for buildings in the Oxford area. The Kilns was located just outside Oxford and sat on 9 acres of wooded land that also contained a lake. On the far side of the two kilns stood a large open shed that had been used for drying the bricks. Jack and Janie viewed the house on July 7, 1930,
and they immediately fell in love with it, especially the grounds. Several days later, Warren returned to Oxford on leave and went to see the kilns. He, too, was taken with how beautiful the grounds were, but he thought the house might be a little too small for four adults to live in. Nonetheless, he could not deny the beauty of the setting, and Jack and Janie's excitement at the thought of living there. The three of them made an offer to buy the place for £3,300. On July 16th, they received word that their offer had been accepted, and arrangements were then made for a mortgage to cover the portion of the price they did not have. Jack and Warren also signed over their interest in the place, so that the house belonged exclusively to Janie Moore and would be passed on to her daughter, Maureen, when Janie died. On October 10, 1930, Warren returned to Oxford on leave and helped Jack, Maureen, and Janie move from a rented house in Hillsboron into their new home, the Kilns. As Jack pushed open the front door of the Kilns and moved in, he wondered what this new phase of his life would be like. We hope you've enjoyed C.S. Lewis, Master Storyteller, by Janet and Jeff Benge. 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
1: With SRN News, I'm Keith Peters in Washington. Attorney General Todd Blanche says President Trump is very frustrated over the Supreme Court's ruling on mail-in ballots.
2: He is very frustrated. And I wasn't at the interviews that he participated in during the last administration when he selected these folks to be on the Supreme Court. He has every right, and indeed he should, communicate his concerns with the Supreme Court whenever he has them. This isn't the first time that he's done it, and it won't be the last.
1: Blanche says the administration will follow the law. President Trump is dismissing worries about AI going rogue as a sick conspiracy against AI and data centers.
3: Industry leaders say the development of artificial intelligence should slow down to give safety efforts time to catch up.
4: These people are noticing that the recent instance,
3: AI safety researcher Raymond Douglas,
4: are much worse than a lot of people were expecting, and that we need to do something pretty serious to handle them and make sure that something terrible doesn't happen.
3: He tells Sky News,
4: one way of making an AI not do something bad is to put guardrails around it so that even if it tries, it can't break out of the box or something like that.
3: But in a social media post, President Trump says the only guardrail needed is, quote, a strong and smart, high IQ president, suggesting the U.S. has that in him. I'm Ben Thomas.
1: The board of the Kennedy Center has voted to close the facility over financial issues and a dispute over putting President Donald Trump's name on the iconic performing arts venue. Prior to Tuesday's board meeting, a federal judge blocked the Kennedy Center board from adding Trump's name to the structure or grounds, saying it would violate an earlier ruling that his name was illegally added to the building. On Wall Street, the Dow down by 328 points, the NASDAQ dropped 204, the S&P 500 lower by 34, oil near $106 a barrel. This is SRN News. Some pastors are making less money these days.
5: According to a new study released by Lifeway Research and Guidestone Financial, most senior pastors in Southern Baptist churches have seen their pay packages and health care cut back over the past 2 years. Lifeway spokesman Scott McConnell says, quote, many churches are feeling the financial pressure of having a smaller number of active members than before COVID, and pastors are bearing the consequences. Michael Harrington reporting.
1: Court cases involving Twin Cities churches and immigration enforcement highlight how the acrimonious debate continues to roil faith communities in Minnesota. More than three dozen anti-Trump protesters have asked for their charges to be dismissed after they disrupted a worship service in a St. Paul church. In a separate case, a liberal Minneapolis Baptist church is asking for the government to be reprimanded after allegedly spying on protest-related activity on its property. This is SRN News. NATO jets have downed a drone in Lithuanian airspace.
6: Lithuania's National Crisis Management Center says the drone was downed around 60 miles west of the country's capital Vilnius and near the Kaunas Reservoir. The incursion follows a speech by NATO Secretary General Mark Rutte on Monday, where he said that strikes close to NATO territory showed Russian President Vladimir Putin's desperation and also his desire to sow fear and terror. Rutte added such strikes would drive the transatlantic organization to increase its support for Kyiv. I'm Charles Delesman.
1: It was the first time a drone was shot down in Lithuanian airspace. Authorities did not comment on the drone's origin or purpose, saying further investigation was needed. But two senior officials said the device was likely carrying explosives. More details at SRNnews.com. From Washington, I'm Keith Peters reporting.
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8: Good afternoon. Good to see everybody here this afternoon, and to those of you who are with us virtually, watching online, we want to welcome you as well. It's great to be here. So what did you hear in Lainey's text? Let's do what? What is our part? Uh-oh. Better go back. Hosea 6:3. What's that? So, pop quiz. Let us do what? Pursue, you said? Pursue a knowledge of the Lord. Anybody else? Yeah. Mine had press on, but some say follow, some say pursue. That's our part. And what's he doing? Okay, before he comes to us, his going forth is what? Oh, established as the morning. Did anybody come here today to press on to know the Lord? I hope so. If you didn't, you're going to be really bored. But his going forth is prepared as the morning. Have you ever watched a sunrise? And it's like it's never going to really happen. And you're waiting, and you're waiting, and you're waiting. And you'd like to flip the switch and say sunrise. But God doesn't come to us that way most of the time. It's gradual. And sometimes we get impatient with God. So his going forth is prepared in the morning. And then as Ruth was pointing out, and I think some others, he comes to us like how? Like rain. Not just any rain, but seasonal rains. What were the seasonal rains? An early rain and a latter rain. That's important. They're seasonal rains. They have a purpose. They have a purpose in our life. God comes to us in different ways at different times in our lives for different purposes. We want to explore that today. We hear people talk about the early rain and the latter rain, the outpouring of the Holy Spirit, and we're going to dig into that today. The year after I graduated from college, God took me on a lifelong detour I probably will never get off. I was not in med school as I had planned. Nobody cared that I had a major in biology and a minor in chemistry. I was working in a gypsum quarry, pounding rock like Barney Rubble. Had a one-ton ball, and I was pounding rock that was big as a car and beating it into little pieces about the size of a briefcase that went down to the crusher. It was discouraging. It was humbling, to tell you the truth. And I worked with some very rough guys. One of them had been a roughneck on an oil well, and he was still pretty much a roughneck. And his brother wasn't much different. Everybody went by a name other than their own. He was Okie Joe. And he drove the big Euclid truck that carried the rock that I crushed down to the crusher to crush it up into road rock and what we called fines that were put on farmers' fields. Gypsum's great on the field. I'm putting it on my lawn. It's really good. And our equipment was very old. The man we were working for, it was just a privately owned gypsum quarry. Right up the road was U.S. Gypsum. You probably don't know much about that, but if you actually looked on one of your sheets of sheetrock before you paint it, you might see the sign USG. And I think he was about ready to sell out to USG. Our equipment would break. Something would break almost every day. And if we had stopped to fix everything and get it in the ship shape, we probably wouldn't have gotten a single ton of rock out of the quarry. And so when something was not working well, and we told him about it, or, you know, here I've got a hydraulic leak on the front end loader, or I've got a real funny sound in the wheel of the Euclid truck, or the thing that holds my my cable in place for the drop ball has broken off, he had a standard response. And that response was, can we run it till it rains? Can we run it till it rains? Because when it rained, we pulled all equipment into the Quonset hut. And we worked on it, and that way, you know, we were either producing gypsum or we were working on the equipment and not trying to do both at the same time. It got irritating. We would say to each other when something went wrong, well, run it till it rains. And my family heard me say that, too. It became part of my vocabulary eventually. One day we were down at the Quonset hut at lunch, and Everybody was there except Okie Joe. Where was he? Well, pretty soon here he came limping down the hill from the quarry in his Euclid, big old Euclid truck. And when he parked it, he went in straight into the Quonset hut, into the office. And as he's passing, his brother's like, "What's wrong?" He went right on by. Pretty soon he comes out of the Quonset hut. His brother says, "Well," he says, "it's always the same. It's always the same. Run it till it rains. Run it till it rains. Lord, let it rain. We're not going to get anything fixed without it." You know, when I read what Yelamy just read, when I read that, when I hear that, and I look at the world about me and I think of all the things that are broken, that aren't getting fixed, I want to say, Lord, let it rain. If you're coming to us like rain, let it rain. Today's sermon is Pentecost Part 2. I hope you were here for the Part 1. We'll mention a few things out of it. This is Pentecost Part 2. Let it rain. Let's pray. Oh, Lord, today, as we open your word, open our hearts. Lord, and let it rain. We need it. We need it as a people. We need it individually. We need it corporately. We need it as a nation. Lord, let it rain. Bless us today. With your Holy Spirit, I pray in Jesus' name. Amen. Please turn in your Bibles to Acts chapter 2. Acts chapter 2. We studied this in the last sermon, which was Pentecost Part 1. 0 to 100 immediately. And we saw that God stepped on the gas on the day of Pentecost and accelerated the spread of the message of Jesus Christ and his sacrifice for you and me. In fact, you may remember we had a map of all the different languages that were spoken by the people. And some of those weren't even in the Roman Empire. Some of them were to the east. And all of this happened through the power of the Holy Spirit. Today, I want to examine that power behind Pentecost. What was the power behind Pentecost? And we know it was the Holy Spirit. Could he do anything similar in my life, in your life, in our church? What was really going on? And what can happen to us? We saw a number of manifestations of the Holy Spirit in that chapter. There's a lot of them. And whether you were here or not, perhaps you know. What were they? Anybody have a guess? Just shout it out. What manifestations of the Spirit do we see in chapter 2? Scott's thumbing his... Are you?
9: Tongues of fire.
8: Tongues of fire, right? What else? All right, the gift of tongues. By the way, the gift of tongues has more than one application. One is languages, and we focus on that one, right? The other gift of tongues is eloquence of praise. And we see that too. There's both the eloquence, the ability to spread the gospel, whether it's in your language or somebody else's language. So we see in that one gift both the ability to speak out of the languages and eloquence that only comes through the power of the Holy Spirit. Anything else? What else did we see here? We had baptisms. The Holy Spirit, I'd call that a harvest, wouldn't you? Harvest that only the Holy Spirit can provide. Anything else? Say that again.
9: Was there visions?
8: Visions? There was a prophecy that... Peter spoke about that. I don't know whether Joel had that prophecy in a vision or not. I'd have to go back and look. He probably could have. Yes, sir.
10: I don't know how to express it when you pray and he makes it acceptable to the Father, interceding in our prayers.
8: Intercessory prayer. They had been praying for a number of days, hadn't they?
9: And that led up to the day of Pentecost. Very good. Some of these I don't even have. You guys are, I put enough to prime the pump. That's good. Anything else? Okay, we have a rushing mighty wind, another symbol of the Holy Spirit. Rick, could you get me a glass of water? I'm not going to make it without it. Sorry. Okay, wind, fire, gifts of tongues, gifts of preaching. Peter's preaching a sermon that I doubt that he spent 2 weeks working on his notes and his PowerPoint presentation. It's just off the top of his head. And the Holy Spirit is doing what Jesus said he would do. He's bringing all things to his remembrance, including two prophecies. And I also see the Holy Spirit's work. Before this, we've talked about what had happened in the, with the disciples before him. But I also see the Holy Spirit's work in bringing these people from all these different language groups and all over the empire together at that moment, at that point. And as we read last month, they were devout men. They were people who really wanted to know the Lord. Thank you. But there's one other. There's one other symbol of the Holy Spirit that we have not talked about. So turn with me. I hope you're there. Acts chapter 2. And let's look at verse 16. Peter is speaking. He said in verse 15, these people aren't drunk. But this was what was uttered through the prophet Joel. And in the last days it shall be, God declares, that I will do what? What's the next words? I'm going to pour out what? My spirit. Okay, let's go down to verse 18. And he's still quoting from the book of Joel. He says, even on my male servants and my female servants in those days I will what? Pour out my spirit. And go down to verse 32. Peter goes on with his ministry, preaching. He says, this Jesus God raised up, and of that we are all witnesses, being therefore exalted at the right hand of God and having received from the Father the promise of the Holy Spirit, he, that's Jesus, has done what? Poured out what? His Spirit. Three times poured out. I see none of my backgrounds coming through. Okay. Three times. The Greek word there is ekeo. E-K-O. It means poured out. If you have a King James, it probably says shed abroad. That Jesus shed abroad in verse 33. It means the same thing. One is future tense. Joel says he will do it. Peter says Jesus has done it. It's past tense. I will pour out. I will pour out. I will. He has poured out. It almost looks like it, doesn't it? I couldn't find anything. I mean, it means to pour out, to shed abroad. Jesus, when it says that Jesus poured out his soul unto death, it's this word. When they cut the lamb's throat and the blood gushed out, it's this word. It just means some liquid's coming out, right? It's not a trickle. It's gushing out. It's pouring out. It's coming out quickly. Have you ever had anybody pour anything on you? Yeah, I'm going to. I'm going to, yeah. Ever had anything poured out on you? Maybe accidentally the waiter tripped and the glass of water went down your back. Or maybe you were in the shower and somebody threw a glass of cold water on you, poured it out. Joyce used to think that was real funny.
10: Or when you win the Super Bowl, they pour it.
9: Well, right, the Gatorade comes, gets poured out, right? I want to ask you a question. How do you know when something is poured out on you? Huh? I heard somebody say you feel it, right?

0: Verse chapter 4, he hears somebody say, come up to heaven, and then he turns and he sees the Ancient of Days on the throne. And in chapter 7, he hears the number of those saved, 144,000, and he turns to see a great multitude. And we know that hearing comes by the word of God, and that it makes a change in our lives that can be seen by others, right? So there's that connection. The wind, the fire, but also the rain. I hear the Holy Spirit by the word of God, by the preaching of his word. I see that effect of the Holy Spirit in my life and the lives of others who are filled with the Spirit. Those fruit, love, joy, peace, long-suffering, gentleness, goodness, meekness, temperance, faith, etc. If I stay around the Holy Spirit long enough, I'm going to feel the Holy Spirit as well. Now, that's something that we as Seventh-day Adventists have been just a little bit shy of talking about. We have been counseled not to base our faith on feeling. And there's good reason for that. But don't take it too far. When the Holy Spirit was poured out on the day of Pentecost, did anybody feel it? How do you know? How do you know? What does it say in verse 37? Now, when they heard this, they were what? Do you feel that? Yeah, I think they felt that. You know, a lot of times we think, oh, the Holy Spirit's going to make me feel real good. Jesus said he'll be the comforter. But there are times when the cut to the heart is the work of the Holy Spirit. And these people were. They were good people. But when they realized that their sins had put their Savior on the cross, they were cut to the heart. And I think that's true of each of us as well. When we truly come to understand and know Jesus Christ and what he's done for us. So the analogy goes beyond just what I see, what I hear, what I see, to include what I feel. Is this just a New Testament phenomenon that the Spirit gets poured out? Isaiah 44, verses 2 to 4. Hear what the Lord says. Thus says the Lord who made you and formed you from the womb. Boy, that was pretty early in my existence, probably yours too. Who will help you? Fear not, O Jacob, my servant, and you, Jeshurun, whom I have chosen. That's an interesting word there, Jeshurun. I don't know if I'm even pronouncing it correctly. It's a poetic term for the children of Israel. Probably never saw it before. I had to look that one up. I was a little unacquainted with it. But they were the children that God had chosen. And through Jesus Christ, we are the children that he has chosen as well. It says, for I will do what? Pour water on him who is thirsty, and floods on the dry ground. And I will do what? Pour my spirit on your descendants and my blessings on your offspring. They will spring up among the grass like willows by the water course. I will do what? Pour out. I hope that guy's thirsty. I think it's his...
1: like willows by a water course.
0: Willows by a water course. Well, those would be willow trees by a stream or something of that nature, right? I think it's getting poured out on him, isn't it? And only this time I think his offspring are being poured out. And as I was looking at this picture, and as I was thinking about the message today, I thought, you know what? If I wanted to talk about the Holy Spirit and what God wants to do for you and me, I don't think I could find a better picture. That's what he wants to do to you and to me spiritually. And it might be quite exhilarating, sort of like getting a glass of cold water in the shower. Right, Joyce? You wouldn't know. Poured out.

0: The original title for this sermon was Poured Out, but as I kept working on it, there were other things that kept cropping up. I want to show you some other places where this word that we just saw is used. This is an interesting one, not simply because of where it is, but because last week in our sermon, we read this verse responsively, right? And last night, if you were cued into our prayer session, Ruth also included this verse. And I said to Joyce, I think God's trying to say something to somebody, because this will be the third time we've looked at this verse in a week. And she said, yeah, maybe it's you, meaning me. Romans 5:5, it's at the end of a long sentence, and I want to focus on something we didn't talk about. Hope does not put us to shame because God's love has been what? Poured out into our hearts. The Holy Spirit alone can pour God's love into our hearts through the Holy Spirit who has been given to us, poured out. I ask you a question, just kind of off the side. Can hope put us to shame? Can hope put us to shame in a general sense? If I hope my 401k makes me a millionaire, can I be put to shame? Yes. Pretty easily, right?
1: Hope deferred makes
0: the heart sick. Say it again.
1: Hope deferred makes the heart sick.
0: Yeah. Yeah, if my hope is in politicians, will I ever be ashamed?
1: Yeah.
0: Pretty guaranteed. You're talking to an ex-federal employee here. Yes. We can be ashamed as we put our trust in things of this world. In Psalms 146:3, we're counseled not to put our trust in princes. Don't put our trust in princes. They will pass away, the psalm says, but God will stand forever. Don't put your trust in princes. Let's look at another one. But when the goodness and loving kindness of God our Savior appeared, he did what? He saved us because I'm such a good guy. I come to church on Sabbath, not because of works. My wife reminds me. Oh, well, there goes that. Not because of my works done in righteousness. That means not my bad works, not my cussing and swearing, but my good works, the things I do, the prayers I pray, the songs I sing, the witness I have to other people. That doesn't save me. Whoops. But by what? There's a point around here somewhere, isn't there? But by the washing of regeneration and the renewal of the Holy Spirit. If I've received the Holy Spirit, do I need a renewal? This text would indicate that I do, right? It's not a one and done. The renewal of the Holy Spirit, whom he poured out on us, how? Richly. Richly. I love that word, richly. I grew up in New Mexico till fourth grade, went through fourth grade, learned enough Spanish to sound stupid. And so when I had a good meal, a good taco, a good Spanish, burrito, or I would really like it, I would say, mucho bueno. Mucho means much or very, and bueno means good, right?
2: Yeah.
0: Boy, you don't want to say that in Mexico. They'll know you're really a nut. The word you want to say to the cook is muy rico. Very rich. Very rich. And God has poured out on us muy rico, the Holy Spirit, through Jesus Christ. Beautiful text. And it's past tense. He's done it. Where am I? Why don't I feel it? What can help me feel it? Who is the Spirit anyway? I want you to look at one more slide. This doesn't say anything out, you can see, but Galatians 4:6 says, "And because you are sons, God has sent the Spirit of whom? Of His Son into our hearts, crying, Abba, Father." What does that tell me? What does that tell you? What does that tell me? What's the Spirit that God sends into our hearts? Could it be the same Spirit that sat on Jesus' head as a dove at His baptism? It's the Spirit of His Son. Is it the same Spirit that sat down at the synagogue in Nazareth and said, "The Spirit of the Lord is upon me to preach the gospel to the poor, to set at liberty those who are in bondage, and to preach the acceptable year of the Lord"? Is this the same Spirit that walked with Jesus through His whole life, that took Him into the wilderness and fought with the devil to overcome sin that keeps tripping me up? Is that the same Spirit that's being promised? It would seem that that's true when I read this text. Amazing. The Spirit that Joel prophesied, poured out on God's people, centuries later when Jesus was born, it would be poured out on Jesus. Remember, Jesus says, "I can't give you the Holy Spirit until I go away." Peter says, "Look, He's gone to heaven. He's set down by the right hand, and He is now pouring out the Spirit that His Father has given Him on us." If you're still in Acts chapter 2, I want you to look in your Bible. I'm going to pull it up on screen, but you got to be careful of people that pull things up on screen. I can change it. So be a Berean and make sure that the things I say are so. Look in your own Bible. But look at this in Acts chapter 2, verses 16 and 17. Let's look there. So, have to back up here just a little bit. Peter says, "But this was what was uttered through the prophet Joel, that it shall come to pass when?" In the last days. Was Peter living in the last days? The beginning of the last days? Well, it's a long last day. But Peter wasn't living in exactly what we would say the last days are. That's over, well, it was 1994 years ago. I calculated it out. 1994 years ago, Peter says, "This will come to pass in the last days, that I will pour out my Spirit on all flesh." Well, if Peter wasn't living in the last days, what's going on here? Did Peter get it wrong? Who's preaching this sermon? As we talked about last time I spoke, Peter was just standing there with his mouth moving, right? And the Holy Spirit was presenting this truth through him. So did the Spirit get it wrong? I can't believe that as a Christian. So I have to think something else is going on. Something that's maybe bigger than my mind usually thinks. I believe that what is going on here is that the Holy Spirit, through Peter, is explaining current event. That's the day of Pentecost that was going on right then, with a prediction of a future event that would happen in the last days. A second Pentecost, if you please. A repeat. Actually, when I look at the text in the book of Joel, it doesn't say that. Wow, was Peter misquoting Scripture? Was the Holy Spirit misquoting Scripture? No, I think the Holy Spirit's making a prophetic announcement at that Pentecost that there would be another one. It shall come to pass, it says afterwards in Joel 28. Let's turn to Joel chapter 2. It's in the Old Testament. It shall come to pass afterwards. It will come to pass after what? Well, I have to back up in the chapter, don't I? And I have to keep backing up until about verse 23. And it says, "Be glad, O children of Zion." I hope you can follow along here. "And rejoice, your God, for he has given you the early rain for your vindication," or some say because you are faithful. "He has poured down on you abundant rain, the early and the latter rain as before." So Joel is using again these seasonal rains to talk about what God's going to pour out on his children on the last days. Do you see that? Why would God use the symbol of rain for the Holy Spirit? It's pervasive. What do you say? It penetrates everything. What does rain do? Well, we had quite a bit of it lately, haven't we? Besides the flood our streets. And what else does rain do? What's that? It revives us. Did you stand out and get rain revived on, or what? Are you talking? What does rain do? It grows my garden. Right. It produces fruit, doesn't it? Or grain, or vegetables. I grew up for a few years in the edge of the desert. If I don't have rain, what do I have? Sand, right? Yeah, we used to have sandstorms so bad that even though Mom closed all the windows in the house, that when it was through, you could write your name just practically on any hard surface. Yeah, we don't need that sand. Interesting thing is that Joel uses three different Hebrew words in this one text to talk about rain, and I think in doing so that he presents to us three critical aspects of the Holy Spirit that we need to understand. First of all, he uses the word geshem, which is rain in the general sense, and usually it means a shower. That word is used throughout the Old Testament. I counted 35 times. Then he uses the word moreh specifically for the early rain. Now I need to make clear here. The early rain is not what we think of in Iowa. When do you think an early rain in Iowa is? Probably in the spring, right? I'm sorry to inform you that any good Oklahoma boy who's been on wheat harvest would know that's bunk. The early rain in October and November, after the wheat is planted, to grow that wheat, often the cattle graze on it during the winter, and every time they chump it, it's forks, so you put your cows out on it, and you'll get a better yield. I've been on wheat harvest. Texas to Montana. So, we can't think in terms of corn, folks. Wheat, barley, oats. And that crop that runs all the way through most of the Great Plains in our country is almost identical to what was going on in the biblical sense that they were dealing with. Their grain was also a winter variety. So that early rain was in the autumn. In that verse, this word is used only, this word is used only three times in the whole Old Testament, and two of them are right here. It's an interesting thing. If you put this word into Google, you will find that this word can also mean teaching or teacher in Hebrew today. The same word that we use, that the Bible used for early rain here in the book of Joel, can is commonly actually as teacher or teaching. And then for the latter rain, the spring rains that are often way more violent. You know, those fall rains, they just come and drip, drip, drip, drip, drip, drip, drip, and they soften everything up, and in the wheat country, they'll sprout it too at the same time. These other rains are more violent. They're usually more, well, they can actually be dangerous. Sometimes they contain hail and have a lot of wind with them. Malkush is used 8 times in the Old Testament, but it can also mean eloquence. Eloquence. The Holy Spirit can give us eloquence. Why do I need eloquence? What? My son is giving me troubles. Because I'm a country bumpkin. Yep. I had a roommate that said you can take the country. You can take Barrett out of the country, but you can't take the country out of Barrett. Yeah. No, eloquence is needed for the spread of the gospel, isn't it? Isn't that what we see on the day of Pentecost? The eloquence of the coming through Peter and reaching hearts. And if it weren't for the Holy Spirit working both ends of that equation, the hearts of the listeners as well as the eloquence of the speaker, there would not have been a harvest. It had to work both sides of that equation. So what does this help me understand as far as early rain and latter rain? From an agricultural standpoint, that early rain sprouts the seed, right? Softens the soil, sprouts the seed, nourishes the seed, helps it to grow. And I think that's spiritually the same thing in our lives. God doesn't hit us all the time with a bucket of water. If he did, we would probably get mad and go home. It's that soft, gentle working of the Holy Spirit that gets most of the time, that enters our hearts and makes the change, and the gospel sprouts in our hearts. From an agricultural standpoint, then, the latter rain ripens the crop, produces fruit. So maybe as I mature as a Christian, I receive a latter rain outpouring that ripens the fruit in my life, the love, the joy, the peace, the long-suffering, and so forth. Or the eloquence, the fruit, the ability to witness to other people with effectively. The early rain can focus on my individual regeneration, my spiritual awakening, and my growth, while the latter rain can focus on the harvest of the spiritual graces in my life and the spreading of God's message to others. So, here's the big question of the day. Was Pentecost the early rain or the latter rain? And why? Okay, I have the early rain. Why? Say it again. Those weren't the last days. So that harvest wasn't the end of it, right? So I want to ask you some more questions. Was there teaching that day? Was there eloquence? Well, teaching goes with which rain? The early rain, right? Was there eloquence? Where does eloquence go? Were seeds planted that would take the gospel to the world? That would go with the early rain, right? Was there a harvest? I'd say 3,000 is a pretty good harvest for one sermon. Yeah, pastors are jealous of that to this day. Did the Christian church sprout? Yeah, it did, which goes with the early rain. Were the disciples empowered as witnesses? And it goes with the latter rain. And I think this is why some of the confusion exists today. All of this suggests that both the early rain and the latter rain can fall at the same time. Are you with me? If I'm talking on an individual basis. So we have to look at this from two different perspectives. One's individually. We have a sermon, we have a Bible study, we have evangelistic series, and somebody who's never heard the gospel before, really, maybe they've heard a little bit, comes, and God saw the seeds are planted, they start sprouting and growing. Another person sitting right next to them has heard the gospel for many years and is developing the fruits of the Spirit in their life in a very great way to the point and receive God the gifts of the Holy Spirit so that they can share the gospel with others. And that can happen in the same room at the same time on an individual basis. If I look at it from a prophetic standpoint, okay, let's drop the individual. If I look at it from a prophetic standpoint, then where does Pentecost fit? Early rain or latter rain? It would be the beginning, right, of the Christian church. And in that sense, it's very much an early rain. The latter rain to be poured out later. You know, today people get very enamored with the sensationalism that they associate with Pentecost. When you read Acts chapter 2, there's not a whole lot of sensationalism. There's a very logical, very prophetic, very powerful sermon that's preached through the outpouring of the Holy Spirit. And people have different languages, and they will take that gospel back to where they are from. That would not have happened if the gospel hadn't made a big change in the disciples' lives in those 50 days between Passover and Pentecost. And we talked about that, an early rain experience in their own lives. And so often we get to the point where we want the latter rain because we want to shout hallelujah and jump around, and it doesn't really bring anybody to Jesus Christ. It may bring them to my church. It may make them feel good. But I'm missing the point of the gospel. But God has asked us to pray, has He not? For the outpouring of His Spirit. And so we want to receive that Spirit as God intended. I just want to ask you, would you like to receive the latter rain? I would. But be careful. Think about it. Every one of those disciples, except one, who received the outpouring of the Spirit that day, died a violent death. Count the cost. Jesus said, count the cost. He that seeks to save his life in this world will lose it. Jesus said, and he that loses his life for my sake will do what? Find it. For a number of years, I read a book every morning for my devotional, the same book over and over, so many years that I had to duct tape the back of it. I was going to bring it, but then I thought it'd fall apart, and I don't want to have to redo that. It's called The Upward Look. It's a collection of Ellen White quotes, manuscripts, letters to people, things that weren't published otherwise. And on September 26, if you go to that that devotional on September 26, you'll read this. It says, we need not worry about the latter rain. We need not worry about the latter rain. Are you relieved? All we have to do is do what? Keep the vessel clean and right side up and prepare for the reception and do what? Keep praying and asking for it, right? Let the latter rain come into my vessel. It is now that we are to empty and thoroughly clean the vessel of its impurities. It is now that we are to be made holy unto God. This is our work. This is very moment. You are not to wait for any special period for a wonderful work to be done. It is today. Did you ever think about that? No, I'm going to wait for the latter rain. No, it's today. It's today. I give myself to God today. I want you to memorize this slide just a minute. Okay, because I'm going to cut away from it. We need to change here in just a minute, Brian. All I need to do is what? Keep my vessel clean.
2: Right side up.
0: And pray. Lord, let the Holy Spirit come into my life, and you will receive the latter rain. Do what? Let's change over, Brian. Keep my vessel clean, right side up, and pray. I want to illustrate that. Keep my vessel clean, and right side up, and pray. I hope you can see this here. I have some vessels. Can you see that?
2: Yep.
0: What's wrong with this vessel?
2: Upside down.
0: He's upside down and he's dirty, isn't it? What's wrong with this vessel? He's kind of in the middle, isn't he? Ever see anybody that's halfway between right side up as far as God's concerned and upside down? And what's wrong with this vessel? I started to see if we could have somebody come up here and drink out of one of these, but I don't think anybody's willing to. Anybody want to volunteer? No? Nobody's going to volunteer? Dean? No? Okay. So what do I need to do? I have the two ways in which the Holy Spirit is poured out. One is right here in the bucket, right? And I've got quite a bit of water in here. But how about the Holy Spirit being poured out in showers? Showers, okay. So how am I going to get my vessel clean? Vessel clean. Hey, you're upside down. Get right side up. Come on, you're only halfway there. How does that happen? She says, I need to keep my vessel clean. How am I going to do that? She says it needs to be right side up. I don't have any arms or legs. How can I get myself right side up? Somebody help me here. I'm going to pray. Somebody said something over here. How do we right ourselves? We don't. We don't. God does. Only He can get me right side up. You look at people in Scripture, man, some of them really had some wild events to get right side up. Think of the Apostle Paul, for one. And sometimes they flip back over on their side or upside down. But how do we get clean? I want to suggest that there is a way, and we just talked about it here. I keep lifting these up when I need to keep them down. This is the early rain. Are you with me? I need the early rain. Boy, that's pretty stubborn stuff, though, isn't it? Can the Holy Spirit cleanse me from our unrighteousness? No. What cleanses me from unrighteousness? If you'd been here for Sabbath school, you'd know we had a whole pile of text. It's the blood of Christ, right? So I need the blood of Christ. And that guy, he's not even right side up. The blood of Christ doesn't do him any good. And I need the early rain to start working in me and to cleanse me from all unrighteousness. Does this happen on the first squirt?
2: No.
0: It's going to take a lot more squirts. This guy's really bad. And maybe God's got to run me a while to make it happen. A little abrasion, right? Has God ever given you any abrasion in your life? And maybe we got to keep doing that because the first time we didn't get everything. And the Holy Spirit, you know, have you noticed there is no middle rain? There's early rain, there's latter rain, but there's no early middle rain. And the Holy Spirit is still working on me through that same process over and over and over as I grow in Christ until the day comes when the Spirit can be poured out on me in a way that I can share it with others, share with others the water of life. So, as with all illustrations, this one's not perfect, but I hope you get some ideas. God wants to pour His Spirit out upon us, just like He poured them out on those disciples long ago. 50 days made a big transformation in their life. And the Holy Spirit gave them eloquence, gave them speech, gave them the ability to spread the gospel to others and to light the candles of others. Pray for the Holy Spirit, and He will help you keep your vessel clean and upright. And then the Holy Spirit can be poured out into your life without measure. If I was really doing the Holy Spirit thing, I would have poured it out so much it would have run all over the floor, and then I'd had to clean it up, because that's what God does. He overflows our heart, doesn't He? A lot of things broken these days, right? But God wants to come to us in rain, in the early rain and in the latter rain. Lord, let it rain. Let's bow our heads. Thank You, Heavenly Father, for Your Spirit. I pray that He will have touched each of our hearts today. Go with us through this week, each day, each week. And Lord, whether it's the early rain or the latter rain, Lord, we're just thirsty for the rain of Your Spirit in our lives. Please hear our prayers, I pray. In Jesus' name, amen.
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5: Welcome to the Meaningful Science of the Times program, which is sponsored by the Guthrie Center Seventh-day Adventist Church. My name is Pastor Steve, and I will be your host for this journey into the Bible. The Bible is infinite in its wisdom and knowledge. And as we go through this journey together, you may not agree with everything that I say. So I encourage you to be like the faithful Bereans who searched the scriptures to see if what Paul was saying was true. And it's a good idea to have your Bible handy, as we will cite many Bible references. And if you need a transcript of this message, you can contact me at pastorsteve@netins.net. I will repeat this address at the end of the message. Our program is modeled after the sons of Issachar, a tribe of Israel, with the commendation that they understood the signs of the times. As our name suggests, we are very interested in the second coming or advent of Jesus. While there are many teachings on the specific signs, which can cause fear and concern, our intention is to educate people on the nature of the signs so that they can be prepared for what is happening and will happen in the world prior to the return of Christ. In other words, we want to provide useful applications that can benefit each person's life. Our program today is titled Jesus, Light of the World. The series that I'm starting involves an exploration into seven aspects of the ministry of Jesus while he was on the earth. These seven aspects reveal the character of God that Jesus was reflecting to humanity. Jesus, as the light of the world, was emphasizing the contrast between the light and the darkness. Light is the full spectrum of color, while darkness is the absence of color. Light promotes growth in life, while darkness stunts growth and brings death. The increasing battle between the light and the darkness is a major sign of the times. We can find the origins of the great controversy between light and darkness in the creation week. Here's a description of the world before the start of the creation week. Genesis chapter 1, verse 2. The earth was without form and void, and darkness was on the face of the deep, and the Spirit of God was hovering over the face of the waters. The key words are without form, void, meaning emptiness and darkness. Remember these words, for we shall encounter them later in human history. But God spoke and light entered the world in the form of tiny photons and other subatomic particles, which became the basis for the formation of atoms, which became the foundation of matter. God imposed light, which symbolizes his presence in the darkness of the world, and the lines of battle were drawn between the spiritual forces of God, symbolized by the light, and the spiritual forces of Satan, symbolized by the darkness. And a simple statement emphasizes the demarcation between the two forces. So the evening and morning were the first day, which is Genesis 1, chapter 5. First was the darkness, and then came the light. In the Hebrew reckoning, the day starts in the evening and ended at sunset, thus illustrating the encroachment of darkness on the world, but then the overpowering rays of light that would chase away the darkness. Such was the situation with the coming of Jesus, the Messiah. The world had fallen into great darkness with the pagan world steeped in false idols and gods. The Jews had fallen into apostasy due to their overarching legalism that hindered the true understanding of God. God was the harsh being that was ready to punish people for their errors by imposing illness and devastation on the sinners, but blessing the saints. The problem with this theology was that all the people were sinners, for none of them kept the law as they should, and Jesus, the light of the world, came to correct this vision of God. We read of Jesus being the light in John chapter 1, verses 1 through 12. In the beginning, the Word already existed. The Word was with God, and the Word was God. He existed in the beginning with God. God created everything through him, and nothing was created except through him. The Word gave life to everything that was created, and his life brought light to everyone. The light shines in the darkness, and the darkness can never extinguish it. God sent a man, John the Baptist, to tell about the light so that everyone might believe because of his testimony. John himself was not the light. He was simply a witness to tell about the light. The one who is the true light, who gives light to everyone, was coming into the world, and he came into the very world he created. But the world did not recognize him, and he came to his own people, and even they rejected him. But all who believed on him and accepted him, he gave the right to become the children of God. The Jews had the belief that they could earn their way into paradise by virtue of their heritage, having Abraham as their father, and by adhering to the law as they interpreted it. The result of this theology was great darkness, for the people could not see the true nature of God, his mercy and grace. The manner in which the Jewish leaders taught the people was to promote greater sin rather than reducing sin, for only the power of grace, not legalism, can overcome sin. And sin, by its very nature, causes darkness, For sin will cause people to forsake God due to guilt and shame, just as Adam and Eve hid from God in the garden. Genesis chapter 3, verse 8. It is Satan's ploy to promote darkness or sin so that people do not have the proper light to walk by, thus causing them to stumble in the darkness. Proverbs chapter 4, verse 19. The way of the wicked is like darkness. They do not know what makes them stumble. Jesus equated this darkness to blindness, and that the Jewish leaders were blind to the truth of the nature of the Father, and as a result, they were causing the people to be blind. Matthew chapter 15, verse 14. Let them alone. They are blind leaders of the blind, and if the blind leads the blind, both will fall into a ditch. And that was what was happening, for the people were as lost sheep, and Jesus, as a good shepherd, came to lead them out of the darkness. The religious leaders were without excuse, for they had the scriptures to guide them, for it is stated in Psalm 119, verses 105, Your word is a lamp to my feet and a light to my path. They had the scriptures to guide them, but they chose instead to twist the scriptures to suit their agenda, thus ignoring the light found in the Word of God, which we learned previously is another title for Jesus. But Jesus came and provided a great light that was able to lead many Jews back to the Father and then to reach out to the Gentile nations to bring them to God. The Apostle Paul, who was sent to the Gentiles, cited his commission in this manner, Acts chapter 26, verses 16 through 18. But arise and stand to your feet, for I have appeared to you for this purpose, to make you a minister and a witness both of the things which you have seen and of the things which I will yet reveal to you. I will deliver you from the Jewish people as well as from the Gentiles, to whom I now send you, to open their eyes in order to turn them from darkness to light, from the power of Satan to God, that they may receive forgiveness of sins and an inheritance among those who are sanctified by faith in me. The key words are from darkness to light and from the power of Satan to God. And this mission of Paul was carried on over the centuries by faithful men and women of God who chose to bring the light of Christ to a dark world. And many of them suffered in this cause, but the mission persisted and will persist as a great sign of the times is worldwide evangelism. Matthew chapter 24, verse 14. And this gospel of the kingdom will be preached in all the world as a witness to all the nations, and then the end will come. But as the light marches forward, it is met with opposition from the forces of darkness, who seek to keep people bound by their sins, thus forfeiting their claim to eternal life. The goal of the darkness is to promote death, while the goal of Jesus is to promote life. John chapter 10, verse 10. The thief does not come except to steal and to kill and to destroy. I have come that they may have life and that they may have it more abundantly. So the reality of this situation is that while many people will be drawn into the light and be saved, many more will choose to stay in the darkness because they love their sins. All people will have to make a choice on whether to side with God and forsake sin or to stay with Satan and embrace their sin. The prophet Joel accurately depicts this situation in Joel chapter 3, verse 14. Multitudes, multitudes in the valley of decision, for the day of the Lord is near in the valley of decision. There will be a great falling away from the light as foretold by Paul in 2 Thessalonians chapter 2, verse 3. Let no one deceive you by any means, for that day will not come unless the falling away comes first, and the man of sin is revealed, the son of perdition. This falling away will be predicated on false teachers leading the people astray, as Paul advises Timothy in 2 Timothy chapter 3, verses 1 through 5. But know this, that in the last days perilous times will come, for men will be lovers of themselves, lovers of money, boasters, proud, blasphemers, disobedient to parents, unthankful, unholy, unloving, unforgiving, slanderers, without self-control, brutal, despisers of good, traitors, headstrong, haughty, lovers of pleasure rather than lovers of God, having a form of godliness but denying its power, and from such people turn away. Does this sound like the nature of our world that is steeped in darkness? Is there no hope? Yes, there is hope, and that hope is Jesus, the light of the world. While we might be surrounded by darkness, Jesus is the beacon of light that will lead us to salvation. John chapter 8, verse 12. And then Jesus spoke to them again, saying, I am the light of the world. He who follows me shall not walk in darkness, but have the light of life. And again in John chapter 12, verse 46, I have come as a light into the world, that whoever believes in me should not abide in darkness. The darkness is the absence of light, but Jesus brings us the light, so we'll no longer be in darkness, but in light that will promote life. The light is the truth of God's word, for Jesus states in John chapter 14, verse 6, Jesus said to him, I am the way, the truth, and the life. No one comes to the Father except through me. Let me close with a final statement from Jesus in Revelation chapter 22, verses 12 through 14. And behold, I'm coming quickly, and my reward is with me, to give to everyone according to his work. I am the Alpha and the Omega, the beginning and the end, the first and the last. Blessed are those who do his commandments, that they may have the right to the tree of life and may enter through the gates into the city. Let me pray for you. Father, we thank you for not wanting us to stay in darkness and be separated from you, but that you sent your Son into our world as a great light to lead us out of the darkness into your glorious light. Father, help us turn from the things of this world to focus our attention on your word so that we will be full of light and there will be no darkness in us. We thank you for your faithfulness in this matter. Amen. You may find out more information regarding our church and our beliefs on our website, which is GuthrieCenterSDA.com. 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
6: 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Love.

Hey everyone, what's up? We're Passion, and today we just want to encourage you around Ephesians 2. In Ephesians 2, there's this amazing passage of scripture that says that once we were dead, we were separated from God because of our sin, because of our transgressions, but because of God and His great love for us, His great love for you, He's made us alive with Christ forever. And that's an amazing reality that we live in as Jesus followers. And really nothing can come against that, no matter what kind of hard day you're having, no matter what somebody else says about you. The truth is that you are alive in Christ, and that can give you hope right here in this moment. And there's a part in our new song, Glorious Day, that says, I have a future and my eyes are open because you called my name and I came running out of that grave. So the truth for us today, the truth for you today, is because of what Christ has done on the cross and because He rose from the dead, we are alive forever in Him. And we can walk in confidence today knowing that that's true about you.

promises are for keeping. King David looked up at the blue, blue sky. The king was remembering his youth. He thought about all the days he had spent taking care of his father's sheep. He remembered the special day when the prophet Samuel had come and poured olive oil on his head and told him that God had chosen him to be the next king. David remembered the days he had lived in the palace with King Saul. Then David thought about King Saul's son Jonathan. Jonathan was his best friend. David sighed. Jonathan had died as a soldier in a battle. David missed him. He remembered how they used to gallop their horses, how they used to shoot their arrows, and how they had promised to be friends forever. Then he remembered that he had promised to be kind to Jonathan's family. Suddenly, David had a new thought. Is anybody from Jonathan's family still alive? King David sent for Ziba, who had been a servant in Saul's house. Ziba ran to the palace and bowed before the king. Is anyone from Saul's family still alive? King David asked Ziba. If there is, I want to show them God's kindness. Yes, Ziba answered, one of Jonathan's sons is alive, Mephibosheth, a crippled lad. He was hurt as a child, and he is crippled in both feet. King David smiled. I want to see him, he said. So the king sent servants to bring Mephibosheth to the palace. Mephibosheth's stomach began to hurt when he heard King David's message. He knew that his grandfather King Saul had treated David badly. Why did King David want him to go to the palace? Was the king going to hurt him? He knew he couldn't say no, but he really didn't want to see King David. When Mephibosheth arrived at the palace, he bowed very low before King David. I'm your servant, he said. Don't be afraid, David said kindly. Your father, Jonathan, was my best friend. That is the reason I wanted you to come here. I am giving you all the land that once belonged to your grandfather Saul, and I want you to live here with me in the palace. Mephibosheth's mouth dropped open with surprise. Why do you want to do such nice things for me? Because I loved your father very much, the king answered, and I promised him I would take care of his family. So it was that Mephibosheth moved into the palace, and David always treated him as if he were his own son. And David and Mephibosheth became good friends too.

0: forces of Absalom met the warriors of David in a thick woods near the River Jordan. Among the thickets and marshes of the forest, Absalom's undisciplined troops became confused and unmanageable. Unknowingly, they killed one another from behind trees and rocks. And the people of Absalom were slain that day in great numbers, so that 20,000 died. And Absalom, seeing that the battle was lost, turned to his general.
1: Amasa, what think you? Do we have a chance?
2: No, your majesty. The battle is lost. Oh, I beg his majesty to turn his mount around and flee. I am.
3: Get up there. Get up.
1: I guess I had better go too. Well, the going is good. If any of David's men catch me, they will show no mercy. Get up. Amasa, come back here. I'm caught in the branches of a tree. Come back. Oh, he can't hear me. Where is my armor bearer? My bodyguards? They've all deserted me. Help! I'm caught in a tree. Amasa.
4: Well, what do we have here?
1: I'm caught in the branches of this tree. Can't you see that, you fool? Let me down.
4: Let you down? Let Prince Absalom, the rebellious son of King David, free? Oh, not me.
1: Then let me down and I'll reward you. Many thousand shekels and honor and glory and power. Only let me down that I may flee.
4: I dare not kill you for fear of displeasing your father, the king, and I most certainly am not going to free you, but... I know. I shall hasten to General Joab. He'll know what to do with you.
5: Well, if it isn't the prince. Prince Absalom, the traitor. The disloyal, unfaithful heir to the crown.
1: Aren't you going to let me down?
5: Let you down? If I remember correctly, I have befriended you and helped you twice. Twice have I effected a reconciliation between you and your father, the king. Twice you shamefully betrayed me and my faith and trust in you. If it had not been for me, you could never have gotten this rebellion against the crown started. Let you down. When now I have the power with one blow to destroy the instigator of all the evil of this rebellion against David?
1: Have you no pity, no sympathy? Would you harm the son of your king? Will you bring down my father's head
5: and... See these three darts, my dear Prince Absalom. I'm going to thrust them into your evil heart.
1: No.
5: Yes.
1: But I am the prince. I am the eldest son of your king.
5: Yes, you are the prince. But your beautiful body and your princely bearing shall end deep in a pit covered with stones as an everlasting reproach and disgrace to your memory. And now, the darts. What a contrast this stone heap makes with the costly monument that Absalom set up in the king's valley. But it serves him right. His was a wicked and evil life full of deceit.
6: Watchman! Watchman, up there on the wall! Do you see anything yet?
7: No, Your Majesty!
8: Oh, it's too soon for news of the battle, David. Why don't you come home and wait there where you can relax and rest?
6: Relax? When my son Absalom and his untrained hordes battle my experienced warriors? No, dear, I can't. I must wait right here.
7: Your Majesty! I see a runner approaching the city from the direction of the battle!
6: It's a messenger with good news. I know it.
7: A second runner comes into view, Your Majesty.
6: Soon I shall know the fate of my son Absalom.
8: Care you more of Absalom the traitor than you do of God and his people?
6: Absalom is my son, and I cannot help but hope that he is still well and alive.
9: Your Majesty, the battle has been won. All is well.
6: My son Absalom, is he safe, alive?
9: I have not seen him at all, Your Majesty.
10: Good tidings for my lord the king. The Lord has delivered you this day from the power of all who rose up against you.
6: But is my son Absalom, is he safe?
10: Oh, may the enemies of the king and all that rose up against you for evil be like that young man.
6: Oh. He's dead. My son...
10: son.
8: David. David, there is a room over the gate. Perhaps you should go there until you have regained control of your emotions.
10: All right. Oh, my son, Absalom. My son, my son. Would God that I had died for thee, Absalom. My son.
11: Look, look, Joab and his two captains are at the city gate.
5: Where is His Majesty the King? I expected him to be waiting here at the gate.
11: Well, he was, General, but when he heard that Prince Absalom is dead, he lost control and wept. He is atop the gate, mourning for his lost son.
5: Mourning for the traitor? I'll go up and see the king myself. Sir, I want to talk to you.
10: Absalom.
5: God has given you reason to be triumphant and glad. The greatest rebellion in the history of Israel has just been crushed. And here you are sobbing and mourning for the instigator of that rebellion. He's your son, I know, but you are shaming every man who went out there so bravely and gallantly won the battle. For they have saved your life and the lives of thy sons and daughters and all Israel. I perceive that if Absalom were alive and all of us were dead today, then you would be pleased. Now, therefore, arise. Go out and speak kindly to your servants, for if you don't, not one of your soldiers will stay with you this night, and this will be worse for you than all the evil that has come upon you from your youth until now.
10: You are right, General. I shall go down to the gate and greet the men with words of courage and commend them for their brave deeds of this day.

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1: With SRN News, I'm Keith Peters in Washington. Attorney General Todd Blanche says President Trump is very frustrated over the Supreme Court's ruling on mail-in ballots.
2: He is very frustrated. And I wasn't at the interviews that he participated in during the last administration when he selected these folks to be on the Supreme Court. He has every right, and indeed he should, communicate his concerns with the Supreme Court whenever he has them. This isn't the first time that he's done it, and it won't be the last.
1: Blanche says the administration will follow the law. President Trump is dismissing worries about AI going rogue as a sick conspiracy against AI and data centers.
3: Industry leaders say the development of artificial intelligence should slow down to give safety efforts time to catch up.
4: These people are noticing that the recent instance.
3: AI safety researcher Raymond Douglas.
4: Are much worse than a lot of people were expecting, and that we need to do something pretty serious to handle them and make sure that something terrible doesn't happen.
3: He tells Sky News,
4: one way of making an AI not do something bad is to put guardrails around it so that even if it tries, it can't break out of the box or something like that.
3: But in a social media post, President Trump says the only guardrail needed is, quote, a strong and smart, high IQ president, suggesting the U.S. has that in him. I'm Ben Thomas.
1: The board of the Kennedy Center has voted to close the facility over financial issues and a dispute over putting President Donald Trump's name on the iconic performing arts venue. Prior to Tuesday's board meeting, a federal judge blocked the Kennedy Center board from adding Trump's name to the structure or grounds, saying it would violate an earlier ruling that his name was illegally added to the building. On Wall Street, the Dow down by 328 points, the NASDAQ dropped 204, the S&P 500 lower by 34, oil near $106 a barrel. This is SRN News. Some pastors are making less money these days.
5: According to a new study released by Lifeway Research and Guidestone Financial, most senior pastors in Southern Baptist churches have seen their pay packages and health care cut back over the past 2 years. Lifeway spokesman Scott McConnell says, quote, many churches are feeling the financial pressure of having a smaller number of active members than before COVID, and pastors are bearing the consequences. Michael Harrington reporting.
1: Court cases involving Twin Cities churches and immigration enforcement highlight how the acrimonious debate continues to roil faith communities in Minnesota. More than three dozen anti-Trump protesters have asked for their charges to be dismissed after they disrupted a worship service in a St. Paul church. In a separate case, a liberal Minneapolis Baptist church is asking for the government to be reprimanded after allegedly spying on protest-related activity on its property. This is SRN News. NATO jets have downed a drone in Lithuanian airspace.
6: Lithuania's National Crisis Management Center says the drone was downed around 60 miles west of the country's capital Vilnius and near the Kaunas Reservoir. The incursion follows a speech by NATO Secretary General Mark Rutte on Monday, where he said that strikes close to NATO territory showed Russian President Vladimir Putin's desperation and also his desire to sow fear and terror. Rutte added such strikes would drive the transatlantic organization to increase its support for Kyiv. I'm Charles Delesman.
1: It was the first time a drone was shot down in Lithuanian airspace. Authorities did not comment on the drone's origin or purpose, saying further investigation was needed. But two senior officials said the device was likely carrying explosives. More details at srnnews.com. From Washington, I'm Keith Peters reporting.
7: There's a great story in the Bible found in John chapter 4, where Jesus is having a conversation with this woman at the well. And they talk about lots of things during their discussion, but probably the most important thing is Jesus saying to her, I am the living water. Now, for her, she was pretty excited because she thought Jesus was talking about fresh water, something like this. You know, this is my water flask that I drink every single day at my desk. But Jesus was talking about something very different. He was talking about having eternal life, not having any kind of worries about looking for anything else, but having the assurance that God loves you. And I don't know about you, but do you have that assurance that God loves you and He wants to give you that eternal life, that living water that Jesus is referring to? I hope so, because if you don't, I would totally encourage you to look for that and make that next step towards Jesus. I'm Chaplain Kumar, and this is the 1 Minute Devotional.
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9: Welcome, mission friends. Today, let's take a flight across the ocean to the island of Papua New Guinea, transfer to a puddle jumper plane to get closer to our mission project, hop onto a truck to get to the river, load up the canoe and go upriver for several hours to arrive at the AFM Gugudala project. Yes, this is the most remote area to which AFM sends missionaries. As such, today's recording isn't perfect, and you may hear some glitches in the sound quality, but it's all part of bringing you stories directly from the missionaries themselves. Jason Sliger narrates today's story.
10: Hi, my name is Jason.
11: And I'm Midori Sliger.
10: And we're missionaries in the Gugudala Project in Papua New Guinea. And in 2019, we felt God calling us out of pastoral work and into the mission field. And we began fundraising. And around the time of 2021, we were able to finally launch to the mission field and begin our work among the Gugudala people.
11: We live in a pretty remote place. From the capital city, we have to take a very small commercial plane to another city. And then from there, we take a missionary plane a few hours to our village area where our people live. And then from there, we get into a canoe and we go about half an hour in a canoe down the river to our house. The people around live in bush structures made out of black palm and sago leaves for the roof. They cook on open fires in their house, and they mostly live by gardening, and they eat fish that they catch, and it's a very simple, quiet life.
10: Our job there is to disciple the local Seventh-day Adventist church members and to help strengthen the local leadership and, by God's grace, equip them with the necessary tools to be able to share their faith, not only with their own tribes people, but we're praying for missionaries that will go from the Gugudala tribe to the surrounding tribes and maybe even further than that. Today, I want to tell you a story that I call Bonnie's Island. I first met Bonnie shortly after we arrived in Papua New Guinea. It was a beautiful Sabbath day, and I was introduced to him by Steve, our teammate. Steve told me that Bonnie lived in the next village over, and that he would occasionally come over to our church, sometimes for communion service or some other special gathering. And that day, he had just come to worship together with us on that Sabbath. He seemed like a friendly guy, his beautiful smile, and I just kind of liked him. And later on, I learned from another friend of mine that Bonnie and his family had a little group that met together every Sabbath in the next village over, the village of Uladu. So I decided that maybe we needed to investigate that a little bit more and see what was going on over there. So I talked with my friend, Nasa, who every now and then would go to one of the neighboring villages where there's a market. And he would see Bonnie's son or daughter-in-law and, you know, just talk to them a little bit. And so I asked Nasa to set up a time for us to be able to meet Bonnie. So the day came when we went over to the next village, the village of Uladu. And we had a little extra time and we went over to Bonnie's island in the middle of the lagoon there. And as our little dinghy arrived on the shore, We were greeted by Bonnie and his family. And it was hard to believe that the guy standing in front of us, you know, waving and welcoming us with just this rich, beautiful smile, had spent several years in a prison camp. Unfortunately, Bonnie, in his younger years, had made some bad decisions in his life, and that landed him in the Baumana prison in Port Moresby. While we were there on the island, I learned that Bonnie attended a Bible prophecy seminar that was held in the prison. There was a local pastor who was going to the school at Pacific Adventist University, and he came to the prison and held a Bible prophecy seminar there. Bonnie and a bunch of other prison mates, they came and they listened to the messages every night, and Bonnie became captivated by this man, Jesus Christ, and decided that he wanted to give his life to Jesus and change the direction that his life was going. And so by the end of that Bible prophecy seminar, Bonnie was baptized into the Seventh-day Adventist Church. Shortly after that, he was released from his time in prison, and he went back to his home, which was Uladu Village. He began to teach the things that he had learned while he was in prison. He began to teach about Daniel 2 and the image and the different kingdoms and the stone and the second coming of Jesus. He began to teach about the state of the dead and what happens when we die and the importance of the Sabbath and keeping the Sabbath. There were only 8 people that started that original group. It was Bonnie and his sons and a few daughter-in-laws, his wife, And that was it. And they just, every Sabbath, they would come together on Bonnie's Island in the middle of the lagoon, and they would worship Jesus together on the Sabbath. As I sat there and listened to this story, I asked Bonnie how long they'd been doing this. And he told me that they had been worshiping on the island on the Sabbath for 13 years. And I was just amazed at this man's persistence and consistency and faithfully meeting with his family every Sabbath to worship God together. So I asked him if we could come and worship with them on a Sabbath, if we could come and visit with them. They were more than happy to have us come and worship with them on a Sabbath. So we arranged a date, and because the sun was setting and we needed to get home, we needed to take the hour trip to get back up the village to our place, we had to say goodbye. But before we left, Bonnie's wife came with lots of gifts, sweet potatoes and sugar cane and coconuts, to show as a token of their love and appreciation to us. A couple of weeks later, we gathered together a few of the church leaders, and we went on the trip down the river to worship together with the group in Uladu. We had no idea what to expect, but we were anxious to see what the Lord was doing in Uladu Village. As our little dinghy got closer to Bonnie's Island, I could see a group of people making their way down to the canoe place to welcome us. And once we arrived, there was this long line of people who were there ready to welcome us for church on Sabbath. And I was surprised. I wasn't expecting such a large group, but there were several people who were there. And Bonnie warmly welcomed us again with this beautiful Christian smile. And as we walked down the line, shaking everybody's hand, they walked us over to this little brass bamboo structure that they had made for their church. Nothing special. A little bamboo structure with coconut leaves on the roof to shade us from the sun, and some coconut leaves on the ground to keep us from getting too dirty. But it was church, and it was a beautiful experience. We spent some time studying the Bible together, singing some of the hymns that they had faithfully written down in their notebooks from the one hymnal that Bonnie owned. And it was just a beautiful experience. There were 120 people that were there that Sabbath, eagerly listening to the presentation of God's Word and singing and praying together. It was a rich experience that we spent. Before we left, we gathered around the Uladu group, and our little group gathered around their group, and we prayed for them. And my friend Nasa and I were the ones that prayed. And as I listened to Nasa's prayers, as he was praying for them, I could hear the emotion in his voice, that he was just so touched by what he was seeing there taking place in Uladu. And I opened my eyes to kind of look and see what was going on. And I noticed that Bonnie was there also weeping for joy that we were able to come and worship together with them because of what God was doing with that group and in that village. It was a beautiful experience. And we've been back again since then. And we were able to see that the group is actually growing. There's more people that are coming. And there are church members from non-Adventist churches that are becoming interested. And what we're learning is that the local non-Adventist church, the membership is going down, but Bonnie's group, the Sabbath-keeping group, the membership, or the attendance rather, is going up. And there's just more and more people who are showing interest in what's going on there in Bonnie's Island. But I just can't get out of my mind how 8 people just faithfully met year after year, praying, studying the Bible, and growing in their faith. And now to see the fruits of that labor 13 years later with all of these people who are coming has just been a beautiful thing, watching how the Holy Spirit has been poured out upon that little group. Recently, Bonnie, his wife, and 2 of his daughters traveled or paddled an hour starting before sunrise to our place in the next village over to bring us a bunch of bananas that they wanted to give to us. And while they were there, Bonnie's wife was talking with Midori and sharing with her the spiritual battle that Bonnie is facing. Every Sunday morning, it seems that Bonnie has this paralysis that comes to him. One side of his body becomes weak and he starts to shake. And he doesn't feel well, and he has to lay down for most of the day. But it's just every Sunday that this attack seems to come to him. And we haven't had a chance to go back and visit and pray over him. If you would remember Bonnie, his wife and his family and the little group there in Uladu village, if you would pray for them, that God's hand of protection would be over them, that God would grow their faith, that God would grow their knowledge in his word, and that one day we're looking for an Adventist church to be planted in Uladu village.

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0: Preparing the Book by Elijah Williams. How did you like the radio program I sent you about sacrifice? I asked Aaron in a voice chat. It really touched my heart. This is something we can share with others here, he replied. Since we have been on furlough, I've been sending these audio studies to Aaron every few days. This helps us keep up a spiritual dialogue. Aaron continues to edit my translation of a book that introduces Muslims to the trustworthiness of the Bible. We also asked another Central Asian friend to help edit. We were hoping this would speed up the process and further eliminate grammar and spelling errors. I would like to keep helping you, but my editing skills aren't good enough. Why are you translating this anyway? She asked after editing the first chapter. You know people in Central Asia are Muslims. Why would they want to read a book that says they should read the Bible? There's no market for this book. If we were just trying to sell the book, she would probably be correct. Why would Muslims buy this book when most of them had been told all their life that the Bible has been changed and there's no need to read it? That is exactly why they need to read the book, says Aaron. It exposes the lie that the Bible has been changed. Not everyone will want to read it. That is where friendships come into play. Someone is much more likely to read a book received from a friend, especially when they have been having spiritual conversations, and others may find it on the internet and be prompted by the Holy Spirit to download and read it. Please pray that we can find editors to help us complete the translation quickly.
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3: 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I would just like to thank you for listening.

0: What is truth? Ever since humans have existed, we've been searching for truth. Today, it's popular to believe that there is no absolute truth. Today's question, do you believe in heaven?
1: I believe that's where I'm going to go when I die.
2: I pay attention to a lot of music. Heaven's a place on earth, last I heard, so I have to vote for that one.
3: Possibly whatever we earn will be reincarnated in a form that's appropriate for us at that time.
0: Jesus Christ said, "For this reason I came into the world to testify to truth." God's word has absolute truth. Here's what the scriptures say. In John 14, Jesus said, "In my Father's house are many rooms. I'm going there to prepare a place for you. And if I go and prepare a place for you, I will come back and take you to be with me." For more of God's truth, visit BibleStudies.com, a public service of the Seventh-day Adventist Church.
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5: A few years ago, I found a coupon deal for a glass blowing workshop. I like different types of art, and I'm fascinated at how a work of art is created from melted globs of sand. What's most remarkable is the amount of heat that has to be applied to mold and shape it. The liquid sand is plucked out of a cast iron stove and spun around, put back into the heat, shaped and bent, and then it's formed into different shapes and sizes. And just when you think the process is over, it has to go back into the heat for several more days to harden and protect it so it doesn't break. The heat and the pressure shape it. It's like that with us too. Sometimes the pressures of our own making to be a good parent, a good spouse, a good employee or boss. Other times the pressure comes from a financial challenge, a health problem, a relationship. And you can feel like you've been thrown into life's furnace and the heat and the pressure causes pain that feels unbearable. There's a verse in Romans that talks about rejoicing in your suffering, knowing that it produces endurance. Endurance produces character, and character produces hope. It is a hard verse to embrace because if you're like me, you don't like pain. To be stretched, bent, and molded by the circumstances we face in life, that's painful and at times unbearable. And some of the most significant moments that shape us come from a place of pain. So let these be your words of hope. Allow God to use the pain and the pressure you're facing to shape you. And when the heat gets too much to bear, turn to Him. He is for you. And He can use that heat and that pain to make something absolutely beautiful in the end.

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2: When we pray, it is essential that we have an attitude of repentance. Much emphasis is being given to God's forgiveness. Indeed, without His forgiveness, we are lost. Now listen, when God created the earth, He created oxygen before there was anything that would need it. In the same way, He covered this earth with forgiveness before there was anyone who said, "I'm sorry." We are not kept alive by breathing, but by oxygen. However, the way we get oxygen is by breathing. In the same way, we are not kept alive spiritually by repentance, but by God's gracious forgiveness. Yet it is by repentance that His forgiveness is activated in our lives. This is why when we speak of the importance of the forgiveness of God, we should always at the same time point out the importance of repentance. Repentance must always be accompanied by confession. It's strange how some people are willing to confess but not to repent. Other people say they have repented but they're not willing to confess. The Bible is clear that we are to confess our faults to each other, and as a result we will be healed. If we continually wrong someone and don't confess, it will finally boil over, resulting in broken relationships, the foremost of which is the marriage. There are husbands and wives who fight all the time. The situation will often go from bad to worse because there is never any confession and asking for forgiveness. This is why I have found that when a couple is about to break up, one or the other will often say, "Well, I never loved him or her anyway." A person says this because at that point, all they can remember are the many wrongs that were committed and never sincerely made right. Now you might think, "But why bring it up again? It's over now. Why do I need to ask for forgiveness? The other person knows I'm sorry." Friend, that can be a false assumption. The truth is, the other person may not know or believe we are sorry. So the wrong is filed away, and sooner or later it will come back to haunt and will increase the pressure every time there's a falling out until at last comes the final blow that destroys the relationship. When I was a little boy, we used to go barefoot most of the summer. Once in a while, I stepped on a rusty nail. A rusty nail leaves a puncture wound. A puncture wound tends not to bleed. As you know, bleeding actually serves to clean a wound. And so, when I would step on a rusty nail, my folks would have to take me to get a tetanus shot. When we wrong each other, even if it's by accident, the wound we leave must be cleansed. The Bible says if we confess our sins, He's faithful and just to forgive us our sins and to cleanse us from all unrighteousness. When we have wounded our spouses or family members, it's not enough to think, "I know I was wrong, but I won't say anything. It'll only make it worse." That may depend on what we say. Many men are afraid if they admit they were wrong and ask for forgiveness, their families will lose respect for them. The reality is just the opposite. It's amazing how the carnal heart tries to avoid humbling itself and admitting it's wrong. When we ask God to forgive our sins, we often say something like, "Forgive my sins," or perhaps, "Forgive my sins and mistakes," or even sometimes we pray, "Lord, if I've committed any sins, please forgive me." One day Jesus was passing through Jericho and was confronted by a blind man. When the man heard that Jesus was going to pass by, he began to call out, "Jesus, Son of David, have mercy on me." At first, the people tried to quiet him. The blind man was embarrassing them. When Jesus sensed what was happening, he asked for the blind man to be brought forward. You can imagine it in your mind's eye. The blind man was led to Jesus by some friends. There, standing in front of Jesus, the Lord asks him a strange question. "What wilt thou have me to do unto thee?" Now, the first question that popped into my mind was, "Lord, why are you asking him that? Isn't it obvious? Can't you see the man is blind?" But here's a point that's basic to prayer. Prayer does not so much tell God what we need. He already knows what we need. Rather, prayer is the admission of our own need. What does this have to do with the way we ask God to forgive our sins? Oh, everything. Our inclination is to avoid responsibility. That's the nature of the carnal heart. Many times when we ask God to forgive our sins, we may be saying in effect, "Lord, I know you're sensitive about sin. I recognize I'm a sinner. But frankly, I'd like to talk about something else. So if there's anything about me you think ought to be changed, please forgive it so we can get on with our conversation." And yet from the Lord's side, when we ask him to forgive our sins, he has a question that we need to answer before we go on. Which ones? There's a good reason for this. Often when we ask God to forgive our sins, we don't include all of them. There are sins we do not consider important. Or if we know that what we're doing is wrong, we often will rationalize and continue to hang on to some sins. For example, one of the sins that we often try to protect is the sin of temper. You probably know of people who have lost marriages or a relationship with children or even their jobs because of their bad tempers. One person told me they had prayed and prayed about their temper, but it didn't seem to do any good. I knew what the problem was. The entire problem of temper was not being brought to God. That person wanted a little temper for themselves. You know the prevailing attitude of not wanting people to walk on us. How many times we ask Jesus to forgive our sin, but not all of it? 90% maybe? You know, you might need a little temper for a rainy day. Now, a person might complain that I'm trying to put them on a guilt trip by asking them to confess specific sins. They may think that confessing generic sin would be all that's necessary. But friend, we need to put sin in its worst possible light. That's the only way we can ever get serious about it and let the Lord give us victory over it. If you go to a doctor and he says you have some common ailment that will go away in 24 hours, you're relaxed. But if the doctor tells you that what you have is life-threatening, your attitude is entirely different. Sins we hang on to are definitely life-threatening. And we need to put them in their worst possible light and take 100% of them to Jesus. Then we will know the meaning of the promise that if we confess our sin, God is faithful and just to forgive us and to cleanse us from all unrighteousness. Our Savior is a full-service Savior. When we ask him to forgive our sins, we must mean all our sins, each one. We're talking about pride and selfishness and bitterness and resentment and lust and the lack of self-control and the like. When we have the true attitude of repentance and confession, it will bear real fruit in our lives. A person who is praying that the Lord will forgive him of the same sin year in and year out needs to discover what's really wrong. A person who has let the Lord give him an attitude of confession and repentance will not be dominated by sin. The promise in Romans 6 verse 14 is that sin will no longer have dominion over us. An attitude of repentance that's accompanied by confession is probably the single most important component of the Christian life. We need to study how to overcome sin. But we need to learn first how to get out of sin once we fall into it. This knowledge will actually give us the key to how to be overcomers. I hope that you understand that attitudes are not something on the surface, but they're something deep down inside. Attitudes are what we stand for, and who we are. I may be simplifying it, but I believe that our characters are to a large extent the sum of our attitudes. And this is why when we really begin to understand what prayer is all about, we must address not just the things we do, but we must address our attitudes. It's a person's attitudes that make him do the things he does. I don't know what the greatest burden of your prayers might be at this moment, but I would suggest, if you're not already concerned about your attitudes, now is a good time to start. And don't worry about everybody else's attitudes, but zero in on your own. When we get down to understanding the priority of prayer, we will begin to understand that prayer is not something we do for God, but something that God does for us. Prayer is the umbilical cord of the Christian life. Prayer is where the Christian life is conceived and where it is sustained and nourished. Now you might be wondering, if you have to have all the right attitudes in just the right amounts before your prayers will be effective. And if that's so, you might feel that you might as well give up right now. But don't give up. Please don't be discouraged. The answer, once again, is prayer. You see, prayer makes more prayer effective. Godly attitudes are a gift that the Lord has for us, but we must request them. Godly attitudes are what it means to be, and as such, are the priorities of our prayer. I would like for you to look into your own prayer life and to ask yourself the question, what kind of prayer do you pray? Have you been praying only to get? Why not now pray deeper? Pray to be. Pray that God will give you the attitudes that will change you and give you the new heart that the Bible has promised to give to each of us. Oh, Holy Father, we're thankful for prayer. And God, we know that prayer must begin with a spirit of repentance. And so we pray that you will give us that spirit of repentance, that you might begin this wonderful work in our lives. Amen.
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4: With SRN News, I'm Keith Peters in Washington. Attorney General Todd Blanche says President Trump is very frustrated over the Supreme Court's ruling on mail-in ballots.
5: He is very frustrated. And I wasn't at the interviews that he participated in during the last administration when he selected these folks to be on the Supreme Court. He has every right, and indeed he should, communicate his concerns with the Supreme Court whenever he has them. This isn't the first time that he's done it, and it won't be the last.
4: Blanche says the administration will follow the law. President Trump is dismissing worries about AI going rogue as a sick conspiracy against AI and data centers.
6: Industry leaders say the development of artificial intelligence should slow down to give safety efforts time to catch up.
7: These people are noticing that the recent instance...
6: AI safety researcher Raymond Douglas.
7: ...are much worse than a lot of people were expecting, and that we need to do something pretty serious to handle them and make sure that something terrible doesn't happen.
6: He tells Sky News,
7: one way of making an AI not do something bad is to put guardrails around it, so that even if it tries, it can't break out of the box or something like that.
6: But in a social media post, President Trump says the only guardrail needed is, quote, a strong and smart, high IQ president, suggesting the U.S. has that in him. I'm Ben Thomas.
4: The board of the Kennedy Center has voted to close the facility over financial issues and a dispute over putting President Donald Trump's name on the iconic performing arts venue. Prior to Tuesday's board meeting, a federal judge blocked the Kennedy Center board from adding Trump's name to the structure or grounds, saying it would violate an earlier ruling that his name was illegally added to the building. On Wall Street, the Dow down by 328 points, the NASDAQ dropped 204, the S&P 500 lower by 34, oil near $106 a barrel. This is SRN News. Some pastors are making less money these days.
8: According to a new study released by Lifeway Research and Guidestone Financial, most senior pastors in Southern Baptist churches have seen their pay packages and health care cut back over the past 2 years. Lifeway spokesman Scott McConnell says, quote, many churches are feeling the financial pressure of having a smaller number of active members than before COVID, and pastors are bearing the consequences. Michael Harrington reporting.
4: Court cases involving Twin Cities churches and immigration enforcement highlight how the acrimonious debate continues to roil faith communities in Minnesota. More than three dozen anti-Trump protesters have asked for their charges to be dismissed after they disrupted a worship service in a St. Paul church. In a separate case, a liberal Minneapolis Baptist church is asking for the government to be reprimanded after allegedly spying on protest-related activity on its property. This is SRN News. NATO jets have downed a drone in Lithuanian airspace.
9: Lithuania's National Crisis Management Center says that the drone was downed around 60 miles west of the country's capital Vilnius and near the Kaunas Reservoir. The incursion follows a speech by NATO Secretary General Mark Rutte on Monday, where he said that strikes close to NATO territory showed Russian President Vladimir Putin's desperation and also his desire to sow fear and terror. Rutte added such strikes would drive the transatlantic organization to increase its support for Kyiv. I'm Charles de Ledesma.
4: It was the first time a drone was shot down in Lithuanian airspace. Authorities did not comment on the drone's origin or purpose, saying further investigation was needed. But two senior officials said the device was likely carrying explosives. More details at srnnews.com. From Washington, I'm Keith Peters reporting.
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12: Hello, friends. Would you like to hear an amazing fact? In 2018, China celebrated the opening of the Hong Kong-Zhuhai-Macau Bridge, the bridge and tunnel linking Hong Kong to mainland China via Macau. It opened in 2018. It now claims the title as the world's longest sea bridge. The vast structure stretches more than 34 miles through the Pearl River Delta. Is going to be servicing 11 cities around the bay that are home to a combined 68 million people. Because it's such a busy shipping area, a section of the colossal bridge plunges underwater, turning into a 4-mile-long tunnel via two man-made islands. The structure is an unparalleled engineering feat, 20 times the length of the Golden Gate Bridge. Builders used about 1 million cubic yards of cement to help withstand earthquakes and the seasonal typhoons that often tear through the region. The Mammoth Project began in 2009, yet because of delays and safety concerns, 19 men died during the construction. It took nearly 10 years to complete at an estimated $20 billion. Mankind has often paid dearly to build bridges between cities, but God paid even more to build a bridge between heaven and earth. Stay with us, friends. We're going to learn more on this edition of Bible Answers Live.
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12: Welcome, listening friend, to Bible Answers Live. And if you have any Bible questions, we'd invite you over the next hour to give us a call. It is a free phone call. If you want to call in with your Bible question or questions about living the Christian life, we will search the Word together. My name is Doug Batchelor.
13: My name is Jean Ross, and Pastor Doug, we also want to welcome those who are joining us on Facebook this evening. We know we have folks who tune in around the world, and if you've never joined us on Facebook, you're welcome to do so. It's at the Doug Batchelor Facebook page, and also at the Amazing Facts Facebook page, so you can just join us here and see what's happening in the studio and participate in the program. Well, let's start the program with prayer. Dear Father, once again, we thank you that we have this opportunity to study the Bible. And Lord, we ask for your guidance. We pray for the Holy Spirit to be with us here in Sacramento, but also around the world for those who are listening. And lead us, Lord, into a clearer and fuller understanding of your word and your will. For we ask this in Jesus' name. Amen.
12: Amen.
13: Pastor Doug, you opened the program by talking about a very, very long bridge, actually the longest sea bridge in the world. Now, I know you have and I have. We've driven on some rather long bridges in different places around the world. But to have a bridge that long, not only is it above water, but then it plunges into a tunnel that actually goes under the water. It's quite an incredible feat.
12: That's amazing. You know, it's easy to see that the Chinese built a wall 1,500 miles long, 1,500 years ago. And they like building colossal projects like the Three Gorges Dam. Actually, the longest bridge in the world is also in China. It's 102 miles long, but it's over fresh water. And it's got pylons and it's pretty even. Reminds me of the bridge between the Florida Keys and Key West. Yeah, just to build this sea bridge where you've got the typhoons coming and connect the mainland like that. And you just think about it, 68 million people live around that bay. That's hard to comprehend when you consider like San Francisco Bay, you know, has maybe 8 million people. This is 68 million people. So it's pretty incredible. But you think about the bridges, and it makes me think about one of the most incredible bridges is the one that bridged heaven and earth. And that bridge was built out of a cross. God so loved the world, he sent his son to connect us and give us that hope, that opportunity to pass from this life into heaven and into eternity. And we have a free offer tonight, friends. If you've not made that decision to accept that gift of everlasting life and the new heart that Jesus offers, we'd like you to take advantage of our offer tonight.
13: The book again is called The High Cost of the Cross, and we want to send this to anyone who'd call and ask. The number is 800-835-6747. And tonight you want to be sure to call that resource number, 800-835-6747. Ask for the book. It's our free offer. It's called The High Cost of the Cross. And we'll send this to anyone who calls and asks. We're going to go to our first caller this evening. We have Dennis, who's listening in Arizona. Dennis, welcome to the program.
14: Thank you. Good evening.
12: Evening.
14: My question is, what about the people who have never heard about the...
13: Oops, I think we lost Dennis there. Dennis, if you're listening, it looks like we might have had a little bit of a computer glitch, and looked like the call dropped off there for a second.
12: I think the screener had actually typed out the call, and what Dennis was asking, I trust he's still listening, what about all the people in the world who had not heard about Jesus? Does that mean they're all automatically lost? That's a very good question. You got to answer it carefully, because first of all, Peter tells us in the book of Acts, I think it's chapter 4, that there is no other name given among men whereby we must be saved. So let's make it clear right at the beginning. If anybody's saved, they're going to be in heaven because of Jesus. But can a Christian then say all those millions of people that may have lived in, you know, Australia or Africa or North America that...
13: Or even the masses in China that we're talking about.
12: Yeah, that never heard about Jesus for thousands of years, that all of them are lost. I think you've got to be very careful not to say that, because, you know, Jesus does say the hour is coming in which all that are in the graves will hear his voice and come forth. They that have done good, the resurrection of life, and they that have done evil, the resurrection of damnation. Now, it's not that a person is saved by doing good. We're only saved by the grace of God. But there are people who, through their life, they have lived up to the light they had. They've walked in the voice of the Holy Spirit. We know that angels have visited people who maybe never heard the gospel before. You know, the Lord has ways of sharing the gospel and sharing himself with you. Now, let me give you some other scripture. When Jesus began his ministry and he preached in Nazareth, he started the sermon by saying, there were many lepers in the land in the days of Elijah or Elisha, but none of them was cleansed except Naaman the Syrian, meaning here he's a non-Jew, yet God works a miracle for him. And then he says, there were many widows in the land in the days of Elijah, but Elijah wasn't sent to any of the Israeli widows, he was sent to a Phoenician widow. And he worked a miracle of a resurrection for her, just like Elisha worked a miracle of healing from leprosy for Naaman. Jesus is saying, be careful not to say, you know, because we're Jews or because we're Christians, that God never works with or heals or saves or answers prayers of people who maybe don't know all about the Lord. You've got that woman at the well in Samaria. She's a Samaritan, which, you know, the Jews had just scorned. And yet Jesus revealed to her he was the Messiah. And then you have the story of the Good Samaritan that Christ said, this man is the one that God used to show mercy. I think there are people that, you know, of course, truth sets people free, and that people are living in darkness, and it's so urgent that missionaries go and share Jesus and salvation. But I think we need to stop short of saying, well, if people haven't heard, if they're living in one of these, what we call a dark country, that all of them are lost for through history.
13: And I'm reminded of a verse we find in John chapter 1, verse 9, talking of Jesus, it says, he is the light which gives light to every man that cometh into the world. So it seems that the Holy Spirit is speaking to the hearts of all men. How they respond to that, I think, is very important. Some people are living up to all the light that they might have. If you were listening to the program a few moments ago, or at least were on the phone waiting to ask your question, and then you got dropped off, we want to encourage you to call back. We had a little software glitch, but it looks like everything is up and running.
12: Well, we're in California. They just cut the power every now and then. So
13: we're not sure what happened. That, right?
12: You were without power for...
13: I was several days, actually. Yeah, more than once. If you have a Bible question, again, the number to call is 800-463-7297, and that'll get your call into the program. And we'll try and get your question on tonight's program.
12: You know, I did see one of the callers that had called in. They typed out a brief question. They had a question on the book of Ezra, chapter 2, verse 13. It's an interesting verse, and it says, the people of Adonikim, 666. Now, I'm just speculating. The person calling in with a question is thinking, well, that's interesting, 666. You don't see that number too often in the Bible. We know that number appears in Revelation as an identifying number for the Antichrist beast power. And maybe they're asking, here's another example of 666. What does that mean? Well, I could only speculate. First of all, I think we've got to be careful not to read too much in it, because if you give enough random numbers, you're going to come up with 666. You look, that number is surrounded by a lot of other numbers, and it's numbering people that had come back with Ezra to Jerusalem. So it says the family of Adonikim. And the word Adonikim, it's similar to the Hebrew name for God, Adonai. This, there are 666. So, you know, if you're at a football stadium and all the seats are numbered, one of those seats is going to be 666. It doesn't mean you've got the mark of the beast if you sit in that seat.
13: You know, the name Adonikim, which was sort of the leader of this group that came, the name literally means, my Lord is risen. I was just looking at the translation there in Strong's. That is an interesting name that you find in the Old Testament, my Lord is risen.
12: Yeah, that is something.
13: Sort of an allusion to Christ being risen from the dead. That's, you know, what the disciples said. All right, we're ready for our next caller. We have Becky listening in Michigan. Becky, welcome to the program.
15: Hello, Pastor Doug. How are you?
12: Good, Becky. Thank you for calling.
15: From a biblical point, what is persecution? What do you do about it?
12: Well, Jesus says in the Beatitudes, pray for those who despitefully use you and persecute you, that you might be the children of your Father in heaven, who sends the sunshine and the rain on the just and the unjust. Now, that's easier said than done. But, you know, it's hard to be angry at people when you're praying for them. If you're a believer and you're being persecuted for righteousness' sake, Jesus tells us in the Beatitudes, rejoice, because they persecuted the prophets before you. If you keep in mind that, you know, lost people, hopefully it's not saved people that are persecuting you, but if people are lost, they're going to act lost. Christians aren't just to love the saved. Jesus said you've got to love the lost, even if they're mean, and he even said you need to love your enemy. And that's, like, again, I'm saying that's easier said than done. You know, I, like everyone else, I've had people that have said and done some pretty unkind things, and the Lord convicts me, instead of conjuring terrible scenarios that might happen to them, I need to pray for them and their salvation. And you can only do that with the grace of God.
13: You know, we do have a book that deals with this subject, and I think you'll find this encouraging, Becky. If you'd call and ask, it's called The Brook Dried Up, the brook dried up. And then there's a sub-question that says, why do Christians suffer? And it actually deals with your very question of what happens when one faces trials and difficulties or is being persecuted by someone else. And, of course, it builds on the story of Elijah who faced persecution. We'll be happy to send that to you. All you'll have to do, Becky, is just call our resource line, and that number is 800-835-6747. And again, ask for the book, When the Brook Dried Up. And we'll be happy to send that to anyone who calls and asks, anyone who needs encouragement if you're going through some trials. That is a great book. If you have a Bible question, our phone line here to the studio is 800-463-7297. I'm going to say it again, so if you've got a pencil or pen, you're ready to write it down. 800-463-7297 with your Bible question. If you don't get through right away, don't give up. Keep calling, and you'll get onto the program this evening.
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13: Next caller that we have is, looks like we got Juan listening in Washington. Juan, welcome to the program. Oh, he's not ready yet. All right, let's go to Dan. Dan in Southwest Oklahoma. Dan, welcome to the program.
17: Yes.
18: Hi, thanks for calling. You're on the air.
17: Well, the fellow that called in wanting to know what would happen to the people that hadn't heard the gospel.
18: Yes.
17: Well, if you look in Revelation 14:6. It says, "And I saw another angel fly in the midst of heaven, having the everlasting gospel to preach unto them that dwell on the earth, and to every nation and kindred and tongue and people." So everyone will hear the gospel, so they will have no excuse.
18: Where Jesus says in Matthew 24 that the gospel of the kingdom will be preached in all the world for a witness to all nations.
17: Yeah.
18: Now, of course, I think the person was asking, what about before the gospel is preached? You know, let's suppose you go back 200 years and you say, you know, what about people that were living in the Brazilian jungle that maybe never heard about Jesus? Are they all automatically lost? And so I was saying that it's very important. Most people without God are lost, but it was, we've got to stop short of saying that, you know, God is not able to save them through some other means besides a human preacher. God can speak to people through angels and through his spirit, and we got to be careful not to judge. But appreciate your question, your comment, Dennis. Revelation 14:6 is a great passage.
13: Okay, we got Juan listening in Washington. Juan, welcome to the program.
19: Yes, sir.
13: And your question.
19: When Jesus was a baby, there was a decree put by the king to murder all the babies.
18: Yes.
19: How come John the Baptist wasn't persecuted, or the Bible doesn't say anything about him?
18: Well, because John the Baptist wasn't necessarily born in Bethlehem. King Herod, when he interviewed the wise men, they said, you know, we've been guided by the star to Jerusalem. And then Herod interviews the priest and says, where is the Messiah supposed to come from? And they quoted the prophecy out of Bethlehem. So he didn't kill all the babies throughout Jerusalem or Judea. He just killed the babies 2 years old and under, male babies, around Bethlehem. So John the Baptist, I don't think we read anywhere he was born or lived in Bethlehem.
19: Thank you so much, Pastor.
18: All right. Hey, good question. Thank you so much. You know, one of the interesting things about that is that's the third time that the devil tried to wipe out Jesus by murdering baby boys. In Egypt, he thought a Savior was coming, and so they were trying to exterminate all of the Hebrew children. Back when during the time of Ahab, the daughter of Ahab, Athaliah, killed all of the descendants of David. She tried. She missed one. Even the babies, because they, you know, the devil heard the Messiah was going to come through the line of David, but they missed Joash. Going into Bethlehem and killing the baby boys, it's like the third time in history the devil tried to prevent the Savior from coming by annihilating the baby boys. And then, by the way, then you go to Revelation, and a dragon's trying to devour a woman bringing forth a baby.
13: Mm-hmm. Mm-hmm. So, next caller that we have is, looks like we've got Abraham listening from San Antonio, Texas. Abraham, welcome to the program.
18: Abraham, you're on the air. Abraham, can you hear us? Sometimes I got the mute on.
13: All right, we might go back to him here in just a second. Let's see, we got Dan in South Carolina. Dan, welcome to the program. You're on the air.
20: Hi, good evening.
18: Evening.
20: I've had a question for a long time. When did the original requirement come from that there had to be blood sacrifice for sin in the Old Testament? I know that through, you know, Moses and the requirement for that, but even before then, when did that requirement?
18: The specific command is not seen, but you see it by circumstantial evidence that it must have been given to Adam. I think Revelation talks about the lamb slain from the foundation of the world. When Adam and Eve sinned, they tried to cover their nakedness with fig leaves, and God said that won't work. And then it says God gave them skins. Now, in order to get skin, an animal had to die. So we believe that the Lord established a sacrificial system way back there in the Garden of Eden. And another reason is the children of Adam and Eve, like Abel, he brought a lamb sacrifice and God accepted his sacrifice. So Adam must have been instructed. And then, of course, Abraham offered sacrifice and all the patriarchs, it talks about them.
13: And, of course, you find that in Genesis chapter 4, and it talks about verse 4, where it says, Abel brought the firstborn of his flocks and offered that as a sacrifice. And then there's also a reference that some have made, and it makes sense, after Adam and Eve sinned, first of all, they tried

0: 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And he'll be there until the end. 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
1: We're going to go back to Abraham in San Antonio, Texas. Abraham, you're on the air.
2: Yes, can you hear me?
3: We can.
2: All right, sounds good. Good evening, Pastor Batchelor. My question is, did God replace the Jewish people with the Gentile church?
3: Well, no. What God did is he grafted believers who are Gentiles into the Jewish church. It's a very different thing than replacement theology. Paul says, he that is Christ's is Abraham's seed, Jew or Gentile. So he's not disqualifying the Jews, because Paul then says salvation comes to the Jew first, then also the Gentile. You know, I do think that there's a pretty strong case that every Gentile who becomes a Christian technically becomes at least a spiritual Jew, because, you know, the Bible tells us many will come from the East and the West, meaning the Gentiles, and sit down in the kingdom with Abraham, Isaac, and Jacob. And so believers, it's no longer physical circumcision. Paul says it's circumcision of the heart. Paul's actually quoting Moses as the first one to use the expression circumcision of the heart, because he knew that was the important thing. God does not save anybody based on their bloodline. You know, you see great patriarchs in the Bible, Abraham, Adam and Eve. You know, you had good son, a bad son. David had some good kids and some bad kids. So no one was saved by bloodline. The Bible says the Father's not saved for the Son or the Son for the Father. Everyone has to have a personal relationship with the Lord. But he did commit to the Jewish nation the oracles of God. And that's in Romans somewhere. I can't remember.
1: We also have a reference in Romans chapter 11, verse 17. I think that's the reference you have, Pastor Doug, where it says, and if some of the branches were broken off, and you, being a wild olive tree, were grafted in among them, and with them became partakers of the root and the fatness of the olive tree. Now, of course, Paul is writing here to the Gentiles and says that they are the ones who are grafted in. And then he goes on to explain how some of the branches were cut off, meaning the Jews who rejected the Messiah, who rejected Christ. So you have this grafting in. If you have belief, then you Abraham's seed, heirs according to the promise.
3: Yep.
1: All right. Well, by the way, I just thought, Pastor Doug, you've got a sermon series. I think it's available on YouTube where you talk about spiritual Israel.
3: Mm-hmm. Well, I did a series with Steve Wolberg and Jeff Zerminski talking about is it kosher for a Jew to be a Christian?
1: Yes.
3: Or was Jesus kosher for the Jews? 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
1: And let's see, we have Bill listening from Sacramento. Bill, we have about a 1 minute before the break. Bill, and your question?
5: Hello?
1: Yes, you're on the air.
5: Okay, I had a question about Samson. I was just concerned. I was wondering if you could consider his death a justified suicide.
3: Well, I don't know. It technically, you could argue it was a suicide, but Samson knew. They brought him into the Temple of Dagon. They were probably going to kill him that day. They were making sport of him. He basically laid his life down. You know, if you see a soldier in a battle that is laying his life down to save other soldiers, well, if he jumps on a hand grenade to save his friend,

0: And is it a suicide? You could say it is, but it's also really a sacrifice. Samson was giving himself to save God's people from their enemies. When he pushed down the building, he knew the Philistines had been oppressing his people. He basically gave his life to give one final stroke to the enemy.
1: Yes, that's how I feel as well. I feel like he was just a chosen vessel of God.
0: Yeah, well, you know, of course, Samson made a lot of problems misusing the gifts that God had given him. But at the end, he, of course, repented, and he was filled with the Holy Spirit. And then in Hebrews chapter 11, Samson is mentioned as listed among the saved. So, Bill, we think Samson's going to be in the kingdom. He repented of his sin. He wept. Anyway, we don't have time for another. We got 21 seconds. Hey, friends, I got 19 seconds to tell you thank you for keeping us on the air. If you like Bible Answers Live, you want to keep us on the air, we sure would be thankful during this Thanksgiving season if you just click donate at our website, amazingfacts.org. God willing, we'll study His Word together next week.
2: 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What if you could know the future? What would you do? 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
2: 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Journey back through time to the center of a universe. 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The birth of evil. A rebellion in heaven. A mutiny that moved to earth. 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Witness the temptation in Eden. Discover God's amazing plan to save His children. This is a story that involves every life on Earth. 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
0: Welcome, listening friends, to Bible Answers Live. Would you like to hear an amazing fact? Matrophagy. Matrophagy. Have you heard that word before? Matrophagy is a rare behavior, more commonly found in spiders, where a creature feeds on its own mother. Now, most mothers would do anything for the children. But in the case of some arachnid mothers, like the velvet desert spider or crab spiders, they make the ultimate sacrifice. They offer themselves as prey to their offsprings as an essential step to awaken their hunting instincts and provide a final meal. At first, the baby spiders feed on a milk-like liquid that the mother exudes. When she eventually runs out of milk, the mother circles the youngsters, tapping and vibrating the web, calling in the 50 to 80 starving spiderlings. They swarm in a frenzy, somehow aware that when the web vibrates, it's time to eat. The mother then presses herself into her babies, offering herself as a final feast. She makes no attempt to escape, as her young eventually pierce her soft abdomen, and with their mouths, they gradually devour her. You know, the Bible talks about a parent that offers their body as food so the children can survive. Stay with us, friends. We're going to learn more as Amazing Facts brings you this edition of Bible Answers Live.
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0: Welcome, listening friends, to Bible Answers Live. And if you have a Bible question, that's why we do this program. We love to talk about the Word of God. And lines are wide open. I'm all dressed up and ready to go. But if you don't ask a Bible question, there's nothing to do. It's a free phone call. Here's the number. 800-GOD-SAYS. 800-463-7297 brings your Bible question into our studio. But I'll say it again. 800-463-7297. If you've got any question about the Word of God or the Bible, we are alive, and I invite you to give us a call. Pastor Ross is off tonight, but with our crew in the studio, we're going to press on and begin with a word of prayer. Loving Lord, we are so thankful for the gift you give us in your holy word, and we just pray that you'll bring it to life. If there's any questions our listeners have had about the Word of God, I pray that they'll call those in now. Quicken our minds with your Spirit and help us to find the answers in your Word that we might be transformed by its power. We thank you and pray in Jesus' name. Well, friends, some people probably cringe a little bit when you talk about spiders. And then if you compound that by talking about baby spiders eating their mother, then you really cringe. But when you think about it, it's really the mother sacrificing herself. She's 100 times bigger than any of her babies. And she offers herself because she knows they're starving. Several of these are desert spiders, and there's just no liquid out in the desert. And it makes me think of an interesting statement that Jesus makes. Now, we all know 666 is a spooky number, but did you know that there's a verse in the Bible, John chapter 6, verse 66, where it says, after Jesus said something, his disciples turned back from following him. What was it that Jesus said that so troubled his disciples that many would abandon him? Here it is, John chapter 6, verse 53. Jesus said to them, most assuredly I say to you, unless you eat the flesh of the Son of Man and drink his blood, you have no life in you. Whoever eats my flesh and drinks my blood has eternal life, and I will raise him up in the last day. Now you might be thinking, well, that is kind of tough because, you know, first of all, according to clean and unclean animals, humans would not be in the clean category. We don't have fins or scales, and neither do we have hooves or chew the cud. And the Bible also says you're not supposed to eat blood. So for a Jew, to eat a human, cannibalism would be the worst thing. And yet Jesus said, you must eat my flesh and drink my blood. We know whenever we celebrate the Lord's Supper, he said this symbolically.
8: saying that we need to be believing through faith in the gospel story, that we need to be reading the Word of God, that is that bread that came down from heaven. Christ is called the bread of life. Jesus is called the Word. And here we are at the dawn of a new year, friends. Do you have a devotional life? Jesus didn't say, well, you know, you'll be a little better off if you eat my flesh and drink my blood. He said, unless you do this, you have no, zero life in you. If you're a Christian, or you say you're a Christian, and you're not spending time reading His Word or time in prayer, time practicing your faith, then are you really eating His flesh and drinking His blood? Are you really partaking of Christ and filling your life with Jesus through prayer? You're soaking Him up. You know, unless you do this, He says you have no life. We must be absorbing Christ and abiding in Christ and drinking from that living water. Otherwise, we're going to just stay thirsty. We're going to stay hungry. But if we hunger and thirst after righteousness, and Christ is our righteousness, we will be filled. We have a special offer we'd like to make available, and we figure at the beginning of a new year is a great time to do this. It's a book I wrote about the Bible. It's called The Ultimate Resource. And all you got to do is call this number and we'll send it to you. I'd like to encourage everybody here at the dawn of this new year, you've got a threshold to make a new beginning and just really be feasting on the Word so you can be strong in the Lord. The number for the free offer, 800-835-6747. Now that's for the offers that we mentioned from night to night. 800-835-6747 is for the free offer. And just tell them you're listening to Bible Answers Live and you're requesting the book, The Ultimate Resource. 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It says Free Book Offers. And we'll want you to read that. And download it, call, we'll mail it to you. Either way, read it, share it with a friend. And with that, we're going to go to the phones and talk to Michael, who is calling from Florida. Michael, welcome to Bible Answers Live.
9: Hi, hello?
8: Yes, you're on. Thank you for your patience.
9: Okay, hi. Yeah, hi. My question is, I understand this question might be perhaps maybe a little bit difficult to answer, just over the duration of a short phone call, only because of how broad I think the subject might be. But then again, I don't know. I just wanted to ask, does the Bible say anything on how to address, I guess you say, waning faith, as in like if one begins to find themselves becoming more skeptical, if not unbelieving, of the Bible's tenets, especially in lieu of the fact that, just to speak personally, my a lot of my upbringing as a Christian, I didn't think about it until probably recently that a lot of these things that I just sort of, you know, took as truth, such as the authority of the Bible and certain other beliefs, I was really just I almost feel like I'm taking them more on authority of the people that raised me than actual personal conviction. And, it's a very general way to address it because, like, in multiple ways, like I can say my mind is perhaps gotten a little skeptical, but yeah, I don't know if there's anything in the Bible that can help to address those sort of questionings and doubts and stuff.
8: It's a good question. You know, how do you know that you've got real faith and you're not just believing the Bible because you're sort of raised in a Christian environment? Now, I was raised in an agnostic or atheist environment, so for me, I needed to really discover it for myself. But I think every believer needs to really discover that the Bible is true for themselves. Now, a few verses. One is in Romans chapter 10, where it tells us, faith comes by hearing, and hearing by the Word of God. You know, when people heard Jesus speak, the Word came alive. Jesus said in John chapter 6, the words I speak to you, they are spirit and they are life. And so if you're reading the Bible for yourself, you can't just go to church, you can't just say I'm a Christian and say a little prayer before you eat and say, well, that means I've had my devotions. If you really take time and read the Bible will keep you from sin, or sin will keep you from the Bible. That's what Dwight Moody said, and I found that's true. And the Bible is a powerful book in that the words are supernatural. There's real life in them. Now, if you're neglecting your devotions, prayer, and reading the Word, practicing your faith is going to start being challenged. And in fact, the devil is going to challenge the faith of every believer. So if you were the devil, wouldn't you want to diminish people's faith?
9: Mm-hmm.
8: So he's doing his job. But you don't want to lose faith, because without faith, the Bible says it's impossible to please God. And that's in Hebrews chapter 11. So the book that I mentioned tonight is a free offer. Michael, you would enjoy it. It's called The Ultimate Resource. It'll give you a lot of evidence on how you can strengthen your faith and discover for yourself that the things in the Bible are true, even accurate and scientific. Mm-hmm. Would you like that free offer?
9: Yeah, definitely, yeah.
8: All right, you can call the number, which is 800-835-6747. Ask for the book on The Ultimate Resource, or go to the website amazingfacts.org and click where it says tabs. You could even probably just Google The Ultimate Resource, Doug Batchelor. You'll find the book there. And read that. It'll encourage you. Also, we have a website called Bible Universe where you can sign up on a Bible study course that is guaranteed to strengthen your faith. That's called BibleUniverse.com. Thank you for your call, Michael. Appreciate it. Next, we're going to be talking to Joe in Mississippi. Joe, thank you for waiting. 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
10: Hey, thanks for taking my call. It's kind of funny that my question builds on the last caller's question in a way, but in a more of a broad body type question.
8: Okay.
10: There's a statement or a passage that's in Philemon chapter 1, of course, the only chapter, but verse 6. Paul is writing to him saying, I pray that the fellowship of your faith may become effective through the knowledge of every good thing that is in you for Christ's sake. And going over that verse there, I've been wanting someone to explain that a little bit to me, give me an idea of what Paul is trying to get across and what that effective fellowship looks like in the church.
8: All right, very good. Good question. Book of Philemon is a short book. It's an amazing story. Paul is writing to a believer, Philemon, regarding a slave named Onesimus who had run away from Philemon. While Onesimus was in Rome, he meets Paul. He's converted. He becomes a Christian. And Paul said, you know, you stole from your master and you ran away. You really ought to bring back the things you stole and confess. And now Paul is writing a letter to Philemon saying, show mercy on him. Don't forget how much God has forgiven you. You should forgive him and embrace him not as a slave, but as a brother. And so then Paul is telling Philemon, he says, if you do this, the communication, I'm reading verse 6 in the New King James Version, I'm reading it in the King James. It says, if you do this, the communication of your faith may be effectual by the acknowledging of every good thing. In other words, the witness that you will have in your community by showing that you will embrace a person who has wronged you will acknowledge every good thing that is in you in Christ Jesus. Paul is encouraging Philemon to show mercy on Onesimus, to embrace him as a brother, to forgive his stealing. And I know the whole slavery issue is a difficult subject. And he's saying, this is going to help your witness for others. That's what he means by the communication of your faith. Or I think in some versions it says it a little bit different. It says that the sharing of your faith in the New King James Version may become effective. When people see us live out our religion, our faith, the sharing of our faith is much more effective. They see it's real. Does that make sense?
10: Yes. Your walk, your talk talks and your walk talks, but your talk talks louder than your walk talks.
8: That's right.
10: It's the other way around.
8: That's good. Boy, I tell you, they know how to say that there in Mississippi. You got it right. Hey, well, thank you, Joe.
10: I think
8: you'll enjoy the free offer tonight if you'd like that. 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Just call 800-835-6747. Now, that does free up another line. And if you want to call with your Bible question, the studio line, once again, is 800-GOD-SAYS. 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If it rings a minute, be patient. We've got two or three volunteers picking up the phones, and they'll take your call and line it up. Going to talk next to Phil, who's calling from New York. Phil, you're on the air with Bible Answers Live.
11: Okay, great. First of all, thank you very much for taking my call. Secondly, I'm impressed with your knowledge. Yeah? I taught high school math, but if I knew math as well as you know the Bible, I could have taught in MIT.
8: Well, I'll just be glad I'm not teaching math right now, because I didn't do very well with that.
11: Okay, my question is this. It's a question that different Christian denominations answer very differently. I'm interested in your opinion, however. Did Mary, the mother of Joseph, have natural children subsequent to the birth of Jesus, or did she remain a virgin all of her life and not have any other children?
8: I believe that she had one child, and that was Jesus. I don't believe she remained a virgin, because the Bible says Joseph knew her not until, and the word knowing means intimately. Adam knew his wife and they had a baby, so we know what that means.
11: Okay.
8: But it says that Joseph knew her not until the child was born. Even though they were legally married, she remained a virgin until after the birth of Christ. And there's no reason in the world to believe that through the subsequent years they were married, they didn't have normal marriage relationship. Now, the other children that are mentioned as Jesus' brothers and sisters, it mentions four boys by name that are brothers, and then it just says he also had sisters. We don't know what their names were, but there were at least one of, or at least two of them, because it says plural. They were probably the children of Joseph by a prior marriage, because when Jesus is dying on the cross, he commits the care of his mother to the apostle John and not one of his siblings, which would seem like the natural thing to do. But probably Joseph had some children. It wasn't uncommon for women to die in childbirth or to die young in those days. And a man might go through a couple of wives, as Abraham did, before they died. I think that based on the scriptures, the other thing is Jesus was probably the youngest of Joseph's children, because the firstborn would never leave the family business and become an itinerant preacher. The firstborn always sort of had the family responsibility. So for that reason and a few others, we're pretty sure that Jesus was the only child of Mary, but Joseph and Mary probably did have normal marriage relationship afterward.
11: Okay, thank you so very much for that answer.
8: Thank you, Phil. Good question. Appreciate that. And we do have another line open, 800-463-7297 with your Bible questions. And with that, we're going to keep on going, and we're going to talk next to Mayon. Am I saying that right? Or Marjorie. There we go. Sorry. The font was small. Marjorie in, where are we? Michigan. Marjorie in Michigan. Hi.
12: I have been having some horrific nightmares, and to the point where I have been calling for help from a psychiatric phone call.
8: Mm.
12: Anyway, here's my question. Did Satan have a wife?
8: My quick answer would be no, and the reason I give is because Jesus said Satan is a fallen angel. His name used to be Lucifer, and he kind of got the name Satan, which simply means adversary, after he rebelled. Jesus said angels neither marry nor are they given in marriage. Angels do not procreate like humans. There'd be no reason for Satan to have a wife. Now, I am aware, growing up, you know, the whole Rosemary's Baby scenario where the devil is going to have a relationship with a woman. And that they, you know, this baby becomes the Antichrist. There's several variations of this, but there's nothing about that in the Bible. That's just a myth.
12: Well, that was just a terrible nightmare, and I had to ask just to find out.
8: Well, good. Yeah, the Bible's pretty clear. There's not a thing in the Bible that says Satan has a wife, but the devil is trying to destroy the bride of Christ, which is the church.
12: Yes.
8: And you read about that in, and that's why the devil's probably haunting you a little bit with nightmares. Or it's not usually the devil in person. He works through his fallen angels. Well, and, you know, the devil didn't fall by himself. The Bible says in Revelation chapter 12, Satan and his angels were cast out. And Jesus calls them demons. They're called evil spirits. You know, sometimes we think of them as ghosts or goblins. And yeah, these are just fallen angels. They used to be good, holy angels, and they rebelled along with Lucifer. And God often works and saves us and answers prayers through angels, and the devil, he tries to torment and tempt and bother us. But don't be discouraged. Jesus' promise, Marjorie, is greater is he that is in you than he that is in the world. Now, I've got a free offer for you. And if you will simply go to the Amazing Facts website, we've got a lesson that says, Did God create a devil? It'll tell you about where the devil came from and how to overcome him. And it's a lesson called, Did God Create a Devil? You can download that at Amazing Facts. We will send you a free copy if you call the resource number. It's a different number from the other. That number is 800-835-6747. And you know what? The chaplains at that number, if you call, they'll be happy to talk to you and pray with you too. If you just would like them to pray with you about these dreams, Marjorie, they'll be happy to help you. Thank you for your call. And with that, let me see. We're going to go next and talk to Thomas. Make sure I'm pressing the right buttons here. All right, here we go. Thomas, you're on the air with Bible Answers Live.
13: Hi, Pastor Doug.
8: Hi, thanks for calling.
13: Thank you for your ministry. Yeah. I have a good question for about Mark 12, 27.
8: Okay, Mark chapter 12, verse 27.
13: Yeah, it's Abraham in heaven right now? Because Jesus is saying he's the God of living, not the God of the dead.
8: A good question. You know, is a person, when a person's sleeping, are they alive or dead?
13: They're dead.
8: When a person sleeps, they're dead? When you go to sleep tonight, will you be dead or will you still be alive?
13: Not regular.
8: I'm talking about literal sleep. When I fall asleep, am I still alive?
13: Yeah.
8: Okay. Abraham is sleeping in the Lord. The Bible says David died and slept with his fathers. Jesus said, my friend Lazarus is asleep. And so when believers die, their next conscious thought is the resurrection and being in the presence of the Lord. But we know the resurrection's in the future. It hasn't happened yet. So we might rejoice when we know a loved one has died in faith, because their next thought is the presence of the Lord. But it hasn't happened yet, because the judgment hasn't happened, the resurrection hasn't happened. So Abraham is not there yet with his new glorified body. Abraham is sleeping in the Lord. The Bible tells us that Abraham slept with his fathers, and he's still asleep. When do they wake up? You read in 1 Thessalonians, the Lord himself will descend from heaven with a shout, the voice of the archangel, the trump of Christ, then the dead in Christ will rise. When the Lord descends and the trumpet blows, then, Paul says, in a moment we'll be changed. These corruptible bodies are replaced by immortal bodies, and that's when the resurrection happens. So is Abraham alive? Yes. Is he? But he's sleeping the sleep of death, so to speak.
13: Yeah, I understand all that. I mean, I totally believe that too, but only about this scripture I have, you know, a doubt when somebody asks me a question. You know, I don't have an answer to either.
8: Yeah, well,
13: you know?
8: Because so. Jesus says, I'm the God of Abraham, Isaac, and Jacob. He's not the God of the dead, but of the living. Abraham, Isaac, and Jacob, you know, the Sadducees believed that when you die, that was the end of your existence. Jesus is saying, no, that's not the end of their existence. They're still going to be resurrected. Are they walking around heaven now? No. But will they be in the resurrection? Yes. Abraham died over 3,000 years ago, but does it seem like 3,000 years for him? No. The next thought Abraham has is, as soon as he dies, resurrection. There's no consciousness of time for him. But we live in, you know, we live in a world where we have the dimension of time, and we know that Christ has not come, the resurrection hasn't happened yet. That's why on a lot of Christian graves it says, rest in peace. They're resting. Hey, thank you very much. By the way, Thomas, if you or anyone else wants to have our study on that, just call the resource line, 800-835-6747. Ask for the study, Are the Dead Really Dead? Are the Dead Really Dead? And you'll be blessed. We do have another line open if you have a Bible question. We're going to take one more question before the break, and that's 800-463-7297 with your Bible questions. And with that, we're going to talk to David, who's listening on line 6, but he didn't know that, calling from Michigan. David, you're on the air with Bible Answers Live.
14: God bless, Pastor Doug. Pleasure to be speaking with you.
8: Likewise.
14: There's a scripture in 1 Chronicles 21, says, and Satan stood up against Israel and provoked David to number Israel. While I was thinking about this question, I remember there's also a similar scripture in 2 Samuel 24, but in this it says the Lord moved David to number Israel. So my question is what is the significance of having Israel to be numbered for Satan to do this? And is it correct for me to think that this has happened more than a few times in history, that there's been this rising up to number Israel for some specific purpose?
8: Yeah, the way I understand this, and it makes sense to me, is that here you've got David. He's at the zenith of the kingdom. He had started out as a lonely shepherd boy who went out by himself against the giant. And then David, starts out with 400 mighty men, and the later 600 mighty men, he takes on the whole Philistine army. And David knew about Jonathan, who just with Jonathan and his armor bearer, they killed 20 Philistines. David had been reminded over and over through his life that it's not the multitude of soldiers that defeats the enemy, it's faith. Now David, instead of trusting in God, he wants to see how big his military force is. And this was a lack of faith. And so, God basically removed his protection so that the devil could have a chance to tempt David in the area of pride, and David would realize that he was losing faith in God. So it kind of revealed his own heart to him. And then Israel was punished for this, because Israel was trusting in how big they had become, how powerful, how successful, how victorious. And God withdrew his protection, and they were judged. They were humbled for that. So that was, as a matter of fact, if you read on in the story, you'll read where David's general, Job, when David said, go number Israel, Job said, why do you want to do that? We've always trusted God. Why do you want to know the number, And the command, the Bible says, was abhorrent to Job, the general. He didn't want to do it because he knew that was not God's will. So I think that's what's at the heart of it. Hey, thank you very much for your question, David. Hey, friends, thank you so much for your Bible questions. It seems like this hour just zooms on by. We do have some important announcements coming. I want to remind you that a lot of what Amazing Facts has to offer is available through the week at the website. Go check out amazingfacts.org. 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There are books there. There's all kinds of streaming audio. God bless you and have a blessed new year.
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19: 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You know, listener, we've got a problem, you and I. We do a lot of sitting. We sit at our computers, we sit in our cars, we sit in church, we tend to walk only enough to get us to another place where we can sit down again. Well, I'm all for being comfortable, but all that sitting, can it really be good for us? What we need is a competent, experienced physical therapist to set the record straight. Well, we just happened to have one on our show today. I bet you knew that was coming. Dr. Christopher Stewart is the program director of the Physical Therapist Assistant Program at Southern Adventist University near Chattanooga, Tennessee. Chris, welcome to HeartWise.
20: Thank you, Charles. Thank you for the opportunity to visit with you today.
19: Okay, now to sit or not sit, that is the question. Are we doing ourselves any harm by spending so much time slumped over computer screens, earning our big bucks at our desks at work, or trucking down the highway? What's your take on this?
20: Well, my take on it is you are definitely doing yourself a disservice by doing so much sitting. Everybody knows you have to do a little bit of sitting, of course, in order to be able to rest. But whenever you do anything to an extreme, there's always adverse effects from that.
19: You know, I look at the human anatomy. Is sitting even natural? Were we designed to sit down anytime?
20: No. I mean, we were primarily made to stand. If you think back to our ancestors prior to us, they walked pretty much everywhere they went. Yes. Most of the time was either spent standing or they were actually sitting down on the ground, which is more in a squat position, not in the sit position that we typically adopt today.
19: Okay. All right. So we didn't want to squat, so we sat instead. If we were designed to sit on the ground and sort of in a squat or stand, when did we start sitting and why? Do you have any idea? I know you weren't there, but what do you see in history that says it's time for us now to sit up off the ground on a chair?
20: Well, I mean, I don't have any first-hand knowledge in this, but my thought would be as life became more convenient, we then proceeded to spend a lot more time in a sitting position versus standing, especially like when cars came about. We didn't have to walk anywhere anymore. When manual labor jobs went down and it became more of a technology-driven workforce, we did not have to stand to do our job as much anymore. So it was a slow evolution probably in that direction.
19: You are a physical therapist and you teach a physical therapy assistant program there at Southern Adventist University. What are we doing other than sitting that may not be to our best interest? I'm sure that you could not make a career out of people who sit too much. What else are we doing that is damaging us?
20: Well, I mean, there are other things. Typically, the back problems with people's backs come from repeated movements or repeated postures. So if you think about what you do throughout the given day, it could be your occupation, it could be how you lift your child at home from the floor. If it's something you're doing in a repeated fashion and you're doing it incorrectly, it will therein lead to, you know, having issues with your back, your knees. It can lead to having headaches, those type of issues.
19: If we find ourselves with those aches and those headaches, how do we identify which of our repeated actions is causing it, or is it cumulative and they all may be causing it?
20: Well, it could be cumulative, but what you would need to do is you need to take an inventory of what your typical activities are during the day and try to figure out what do you do the most of. Now, if I'm a mechanic, an auto mechanic, and I'm leaning over in a car, that's going to be a given. If I work in an office and I'm sitting at a desk, it's going to be a given. But if you are a parent at home and you have, you know, small children you're taking care of, or just looking at your daily activities, you're going to try to look and see if there's a pattern to your movement.
19: Well, all right. I'm thinking about myself here as we're talking, and I am sitting in my chair at my computer screen, and that's exactly what I do a lot during the day. So if I begin to have back problems, I may say, okay, it's because I sit at my computer screen looking at my computer all day long, talking to wonderful people like you. I have to sit down here. What am I supposed to do if I have to sit like this and I can't stand and I can't walk around? What do I do?
20: That's a great question, Charles. So what you want to do is you want to try. Sitting is what we call a necessary evil.
19: Right,
20: I mean, it's something
19: right.
20: we typically have to do. So what you want to do is there are several things you can do. You can take and break up your day. If you take it in periods of time, some researchers say 45 to 50 minutes. Other researchers say about 90 minutes. But as long as you're breaking up your day and trying to add other activities, take a walk around your office a couple laps, come back and sit down to get you out of that static position for all that time. A quick fix you could do for the sitting that you're having to do is just scoot yourself forward to the edge of your chair. Do not lean back into the chair. Scoot forward to the edge of the chair. As soon as you scoot forward to the edge of the chair, you will find that natural curve in your low back start to develop. And as that develops, then your head tends to assume a more upright posture over your shoulders, therein improving your posture.
1: Well, you've just told me to squat then, basically. We've gotten out of the chair and we've sort of gotten to a squat position then, right?
20: That's exactly correct. I'm taking you back to a more natural pattern or natural position that the body's used to, the way God created it to perform.
1: What exactly, Chris Stewart, is happening to my back when I am sitting here at my computer and my audio room and I am leaning back against my chair? What is it? It feels comfortable. I'm fine. It's not hurting as long as I'm sitting here. What exactly is happening in me that may not be for my best interest if I just stay here hour after hour?
20: All right. There are several things that can be taking place at this point. One thing is you're sitting on certain muscles that are required to propel you through your daily activities.
1: Right.
20: So as we spend time sitting down, the muscles in our buttock region and everything that actually help us stand become disengaged. Okay, that's one thing. So then when you do stand, you do not have the strength in your hips to help support you there in making you tired, making you want to sit back down.
1: Okay.
20: Another thing is just the static position of the spine itself. When I'm leaned back in my chair, I do not have that natural forward curve in my back anymore. That tends to flatten out. And then some people actually go away in reverse. What that does is it puts a lot of stress on the discs. I'm sure your listeners have heard lots about the disc in the back.
1: Yes.
20: There, and that puts a lot of pressure on certain sides of the disc that over time, if it's repeated continuously, can cause part of your disc to become weak and part of your disc becomes thick and stiff.
1: Wow. Does my weight make any difference if I'm a slender person as opposed to a person with a lot of more weight on it? Does weight make any difference as far as sitting is concerned?
20: Not necessarily as far as sitting is concerned. Mm-hmm. I mean, once you get to standing, it can have a little bit of impact, but not as much as a lot of people think. Because a fact that some of your listeners may not know is if you take your belt off and you lay it on the ground and you put a dot in the center of that belt, that is where your spine is.
1: Huh.
20: So if I'm assessing you or evaluating you, I can access your spinal column from the front just as easily as from the back. You're just feeling the bony bumps in the back. So your spine is fairly well centered in the body, therein allowing you to balance the weight around you. Now, if you do get a lot of weight in the front, it can actually increase the curve of the low back, therein giving you a reverse problem that you get when you're sitting. But weight doesn't typically come into play a lot when you're actually sitting.
1: You know, as long as we're talking about bones here, what is your take on chiropractors? Are they somebody we should be seeing on a regular basis? Do they do us good? What's your take on that?
20: Well, chiropractic medicine is kind of a close association with physical therapy in that a lot of chiropractors and physical therapists are now starting to actually work together.
1: Hmm.
20: Chiropractic has an area of specialty in that they can help relieve restrictions in the joints and the movements of the spine, where the physical therapist actually works on the motor control and the maintenance of posture that go hand in hand.
1: Hmm.
20: So I would say it would not be a detriment to you to actually see a chiropractor on a somewhat routine basis to make sure you are moving properly, but then you do need to see a physical therapist to make sure you're maintaining the core strength and movement to help keep that freedom of movement that the chiropractor gives you.
1: So seeing a physical therapist when you're not sick, when you're not ordered by a doctor to see one, just go see one on a regular basis? Is that what I hear you saying?
20: That is what you're hearing me say, because the push and the move here in the United States is pretty much every state now has what's referred to as direct access, meaning you can walk off the street and you can see a physical therapist for any type of ailment or just for a movement screen. There are lots of movement screens, functional movement systems, other Y balance tests, these other tests that people use to assess the efficiency of your movement. Again, as I said back way earlier in the interview, a lot of the damage that occurs to us is through repeated movement. If that movement is done inefficiently, therein lies the problem that tends to cause pain and dysfunction.
1: All right, very good. We're talking with Dr. Christopher Stewart. He is the program director of the Physical Therapist Assistant Program at Southern Adventist University near Chattanooga, Tennessee, my alma mater, I am so proud to say. We'll take a short break, and when we come back, more with Chris Stewart on the idea that we need to move differently, and more specifically, we need to move. And we'll talk more about that on our return, so stay right where you are.

0: I'm Dr. James Markham with your biblical prescription for life. 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
1: 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Stop by today. Welcome back to the program. I'm your host, Charles Mills. Our guest today is Christopher Stewart. He is the program director of the Physical Therapist Assistant Program at Southern Adventist University near Chattanooga, Tennessee. We're talking about how we need to learn some things about our bodies and learn how to move them and rest them differently than what we thought. Because, Chris, how big a problem is this? If you could look at the entire population of, let's say, just the United States as a whole, what percentage of us are doing it wrong? Huh? What percentage? What are we talking about?
2: If you're talking percentages, I would be willing to put the percentage fairly high. Yeah. I mean, most of us, yeah, I would say at least 80 to 85% of individuals are actually moving incorrectly.
1: Oh my goodness. Okay. All right. Well, let's talk about moving then. And before we get into that, I want to ask a specific question, a personal question here. I, like a lot of people in my audience, are moving along in age. We are heading toward those sunset years. Is there anything that an older listener needs to do to maintain good health in our physical body that maybe a young person doesn't have to do? Anything we need to be doing?
2: Well, as an individual ages, what happens is you have certain tissues in your body, elastin and collagen, that actually allow for recovery of stress and movement on the body. Mm-hmm. Now, as we age, the elastin and collagen tend to decrease and our bodies become stiffer. So therein, it's very important for an individual to initially take a postural assessment of themselves. And a good way to do that is I recommend that individuals just go to the dollar store and buy just a cheap pool noodle. Yeah. You can lay that pool noodle on the floor, and then you actually lie down on it with it running from the top of your head down towards your tailbone. Mm-hmm. And you try to feel how and what actually touches the pool noodle. Mm-hmm. So you want your sacrum down below your waist to be touching. Of course, you want between your shoulder blades to touch, and you want the back of your head to touch. Mm-hmm. Now, what happens as people age, those curves that we have in the natural spine, as gravity takes its toll on us over the years, those curves become accentuated in that when you lie on that pool noodle, you're going to find it much more difficult to actually have your head touch without your chin sticking straight up in the air.
1: Okay.
2: So this is a practice that would be important to be doing at least once a week as you're moving through. I know we talk about walking and moving, but we also need to be putting ourselves in a proper postural position so our brain does not forget what that position is like.
1: So when we're laying on that noodle, our chin should be just, it's like we're standing up. Is that the idea?
2: That is correct.
3: Okay.
2: And a lot of individuals, when you find when they're lying down, their chin is going to be stuck up in the air because your upper back has gotten very, very stiff.
3: Okay.
2: The same technique can be done against a wall, say in your home or in your office. You can actually stand up against the wall, have your head touch, your shoulder blades touch, and your sacrum touch, and work on pulling your belly in and see if you can get yourself stacked like a stack of blocks.
3: Mm-hmm. Okay.
2: That's a very good analogy to use. Your body's like a stack of blocks. If you think of a child, if they slide one of those blocks forward, the tower will fall over unless another block slides in the other direction. So when we have these accentuating curves, as our body shifts forward or back, muscles or other structures have to compensate, therein leading to a lot of overuse injury.
3: So when we're standing against the wall, we should be looking for what? How should we be touching that wall?
2: You should actually feel the back of your head touching, looking straight ahead at eye level.
3: Okay.
2: Again, your chin does not want to be sticking out. You want to keep it tucked in. Head touching, right between your shoulder blades, touching. If you pull your belly in, imagine pulling your belly button into your spine, trying to flatten out that curve, and then your sacrum should touch. You should feel the bulk of your back actually touching the wall, except for in the curve of your neck and in the curve of your low back.
3: All right. I know what I and a bunch of listeners will be doing when this program is over. We're heading for the wall to find out how we're doing. Now, let's go from the old to the young. Are you seeing young children running around, jumping up and down and having a good time? Are they doing anything, or are we doing anything to them that might be harming them in the future as far as their posture is concerned?
2: Oh, yes. When we talk about technology, and I know everyone talks about having a device in their hand, and that's the main mode of communication.
3: Yes.
2: I know you've probably been walking through neighborhoods or through town and seeing individuals with their head down in front of them looking at their device even as they're walking.
3: Mm-hmm.
2: Our body, again, becomes to where it adapts, whatever position we spend the most time in. And if we have that head forward position, just sitting in your chair right now, if you scoot to the front and you look down at the floor, you feel your low back tend to just flatten out.
3: Right.
2: So there again, as we increase that curve in your low back, your head tends to go back over your shoulders. It's all a balance mechanism. So as you have these young individuals, they're sitting on their couch in a slumped position, working on their devices, or even as they're walking throughout their daily life, they're in that forward head posture. This is going to lead to a lot of headaches. It can lead to actually respiratory issues, additional pain because you're compressing the lungs, so you're not getting good oxygen transfer and those type of issues.
3: Mm. Dr. Christopher Stewart, he is the program director of the Physical Therapist Assistant Program at Southern Adventist University, is our guest today. Chris, what is the number one best exercise that we can do to help assure that our bodies are overcoming the damage we may have done or overcoming the repetitive action that we may have taken part of during that day? What can we do each evening, for instance, to try to overcome what we did that day?
2: Well, there's a series of movements you can actually go through. You want to kind of assess yourself at the end of the day. And you need to kind of look at that at a segment-by-segment basis.
3: Mm-hmm.
2: Now, your lumbar spine or your low back, that would be around your waist level. The primary function of it is to bend forward and to bend backwards.
3: Mm-hmm.
2: Now, if you move up between your shoulder blades, the primary function of that area is to rotate side to side.
3: Right.
2: And then as you get to your neck, you have a lot of mobility in all different directions. So what I encourage individuals to do is take a self-assessment of where do I feel stiff. Go through these movements, bend forward, bend back. When we're sitting in a chair a lot, the front of our hips get really tight. So when we stand up, the lumbar spine curve becomes greater. So when you're at home, again, I encourage people to get on the pool noodle, lay down, be in a gravity-eliminated position, assume that postural position.

0: limited benefit in that if you're going to lift something extremely heavy, what they do is they act as a cueing mechanism for you to actually pull in your belly and to actually lift with your legs.
1: Okay.
0: They are not something that we typically advocate for the average population, in that what it does is it actually disengages the core abdominal muscles because your brain gets to relying on the support of the brace.
1: Okay, all right. In the last couple of minutes we have of the program here, let's talk about you. How did you arrive at where you are? When did you start becoming interested in physical therapy?
0: Well, I became a physical therapist assistant, believe it or not, back in 1999. I graduated from a community college in Mobile, Alabama.
1: Uh-huh.
0: And as I worked in that field for about 4 or 5 years, I had the urge or the motivation to go back to PT school and graduated with my Doctor of Physical Therapy degree from the University of South Alabama.
1: Uh-huh.
0: At that point, I had the wonderful privilege of being able to teach at my alma mater down there at the University of South Alabama, which led me into realizing I had this desire to teach. Mm-hmm. I have 4 children. As they continue to progress through the years, I have 2 that have moved on to Southern up here to college.
1: Mm-hmm.
0: So then my wife and I kind of got to thinking, well, our younger 2 may need to move into the area, so
1: That's right. We moved up
0: this way, and therein God landed me into this position, allowing me to teach other young students about the benefits and the effectiveness of physical therapy.
1: Well, that is fantastic. And I saw on your Facebook page you've been there for a year and you're enjoying yourself there at Southern?
0: That is correct. All right. We are enjoying ourselves immensely.
1: Well, I want to thank you, Dr. Stewart, for being with us today and sharing this information. I know a lot of people, including myself, will be going and doing some of the things you talked about on this program today, and we appreciate you sharing with us, and I know that the students there at Southern Adventist University will be benefited from your instruction and as well as your presence. That sounds like a win-win for everybody. Thank you for being with us today, Dr. Stewart.
0: Thank you, Charles, for the opportunity. I appreciate it.
1: And listener, until next time, this is Charles Mills along with Dr. Christopher Stewart, inviting you to remain heartwise. Goodbye, everyone. 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
1: With SRN News, I'm Keith Peters in Washington. Attorney General Todd Blanche says President Trump is very frustrated over the Supreme Court's ruling on mail-in ballots.
2: He is very frustrated. And I wasn't at the interviews that he participated in during the last administration when he selected these folks to be on the Supreme Court. He has every right, and indeed he should, communicate his concerns with the Supreme Court whenever he has them. This isn't the first time that he's done it, and it won't be the last.
1: Blanche says the administration will follow the law. President Trump is dismissing worries about AI going rogue as a sick conspiracy against AI and data centers.
3: Industry leaders say the development of artificial intelligence should slow down to give safety efforts time to catch up.
4: These people are noticing that the recent instance.
3: AI safety researcher Raymond Douglas.
4: Are much worse than a lot of people were expecting, and that we need to do something pretty serious to handle them and make sure that something terrible doesn't happen.
3: He tells Sky News,
4: one way of making an AI not do something bad is to put guardrails around it, so that even if it tries, it can't break out of the box or something like that.
3: But in a social media post, President Trump says the only guardrail needed is, quote, a strong and smart, high IQ president, suggesting the U.S. has that in him. I'm Ben Thomas.
1: The board of the Kennedy Center has voted to close the facility over financial issues and a dispute over putting President Donald Trump's name on the iconic performing arts venue. Prior to Tuesday's board meeting, a federal judge blocked the Kennedy Center board from adding Trump's name to the structure or grounds, saying it would violate an earlier ruling that his name was illegally added to the building. On Wall Street, the Dow down by 328 points, the NASDAQ dropped 204, the S&P 500 lower by 34, oil near $106 a barrel. This is SRN News. Some pastors are making less money these days.
5: According to a new study released by Lifeway Research and Guidestone Financial, most senior pastors in Southern Baptist churches have seen their pay packages and health care cut back over the past 2 years. Lifeway spokesman Scott McConnell says, quote, many churches are feeling the financial pressure of having a smaller number of active members than before COVID, and pastors are bearing the consequences. Michael Harrington reporting.
1: Court cases involving Twin Cities churches and immigration enforcement highlight how the acrimonious debate continues to roil faith communities in Minnesota. More than three dozen anti-Trump protesters have asked for their charges to be dismissed after they disrupted a worship service in a St. Paul church. In a separate case, a liberal Minneapolis Baptist church is asking for the government to be reprimanded after allegedly spying on protest-related activity on its property. This is SRN News. NATO jets have downed a drone in Lithuanian airspace.
6: Lithuania's National Crisis Management Center says the drone was downed around 60 miles west of the country's capital Vilnius and near the Kaunas Reservoir. The incursion follows a speech by NATO Secretary General Mark Rutte on Monday, where he said that strikes close to NATO territory showed Russian President Vladimir Putin's desperation and also his desire to sow fear and terror. Rutte added such strikes would drive the transatlantic organization to increase its support for Kyiv. I'm Charles Deledesma.
1: It was the first time a drone was shot down in Lithuanian airspace. Authorities did not comment on the drone's origin or purpose, saying further investigation was needed. But two senior officials said the device was likely carrying explosives. More details at SRNnews.com. From Washington, I'm Keith Peters reporting.

I'm Mary Lohman of The Christian Working Woman. And what would you say is the devil's most effective tool in your life? Think about it. Isn't discouragement at the top of what the enemy throws at you to keep you from living in the joy of the Lord? But here's the good news. Hope is the cure for discouragement, and you and I can actually build hope in our lives. If you will become intentional about unleashing hope, you're going to discover that you can extinguish the flaming arrow of discouragement, which Satan so often throws your way. In his book, Hope Quotient, Ray Johnston says that becoming a person with hope, defeating discouragement, and building a new future is always a result of raising 7 hope factors. Well, today I want to emphasize 2 of the 7 factors he gives. And the first one is recharge your batteries. If hope is to be unleashed in your life, you have to continually replenish the things which fuel you. When you run out of fuel, all your expertise and giftedness and experience are just pretty useless. You won't find a better future if you're running on an empty tank. So let me ask you, what or who is it in your life that's draining you? I have a dear friend who recently recognized that a relationship in her life, a longtime friend, was draining her. This relationship was no longer helpful or pleasant. Instead, it was unhealthy and getting worse. We had a long talk, and I encouraged her to put distance between herself and this person. Now, that wasn't easy, as you can imagine, but she did it in as loving a way as possible, and now she realizes just how much that relationship had been draining her. It had crushed her spirit and her hope, and now she's like a butterfly set free from its cocoon. So one of the things that will definitely drain you is unhealthy people. These are the people you have to recover from after you're around them. Now, obviously, I'm not talking about little irritations that happen in any relationship, but if you want to unleash hope in your life, your primary relationships need to be with people who build you up. Another thing that can drain you is unkind critics. As Ray says in his books, we all have people in our lives who think they have a spiritual gift of criticism and want to help the Holy Spirit. His advice is to avoid unkind critics in order to keep spiritually charged. This is the kind of criticism that's meant to harm, not to help. Tomorrow, I'll look at some other things that can drain your hope. So I hope you'll join me.

0: What is truth? Ever since humans have existed, we've been searching for truth. Today, it's popular to believe that there is no absolute truth. Today's question, how will you be evaluated in the final judgment?
1: Based on my actions.
2: That's a tough one. It's a discouraging one.
3: God wipes our sins clean when we ask for forgiveness.
0: Jesus Christ said, "For this reason I came into the world to testify to truth." God's word has absolute truth. Here's what the scriptures say. Revelation chapter 20 says, "And I saw the dead, great and small, standing before the throne, and books were opened. The dead were judged according to what they had done, as recorded in the books." And in Romans 10, "If you confess with your mouth Jesus is Lord, and believe in your heart that God raised him from the dead, you will be saved." For more of God's truth, visit BibleInfo.com, a public service of the Seventh-day Adventist Church.

We all have a favorite season. For me, I love the idea of fall. The colors, the smells, the cool, crisp evenings. I look forward to sweater and boot weather every year, and bonfires, and hot apple cider, and the holidays to come. Inevitably, though, as the cold starts settling in, the trees look more and more bare, the days get shorter, everything begins to turn gray, and it's evident that winter will soon be coming. And for me, recently, that has become my least favorite season. In life, we'll go through different seasons, and maybe there's something on the horizon that you're not looking forward to. A teenager getting ready to head off to college and the looming empty nest. Perhaps you're worried about the health of an aging parent. Maybe it's the fight of a lifetime dealing with addiction or a health scare or a broken heart. And I know how easy it is when you start thinking of all of those things to feel that weight on your shoulders and you start feeling a sense of dread and anxiety. The Bible talks about how there's a season for everything under the sun. In Ecclesiastes 3, it says, a time to tear down, a time to build up, a time to cry, and a time to laugh, a time to be born, and a time to die, a time to tear, and a time to mend. If you're worried about coming into a new season, let these be your words of hope. Remember how He has led you in the past. Look back over your life and look for times when He gave you what you needed to get through those seemingly impossible situations. The stories of Him turning ashes into something beautiful are never ending. The stories of hope are endless. If you've been there, you know how impossible your circumstances may have looked, and it's clear the only way you got through was with God's grace. Just the fact that you're here is a sign that God is for you. Never give up hope and never forget how He's led you in the past. And know that He'll do it again, no matter what season you may be facing.

In times of trouble and uncertainty, it's now more important than ever to study the Word of God found in the Bible. Written over 1,500 years ago and containing 66 books, the Bible contains the creation and the history of man throughout all the ages and the ever-loving sacrifice of our Savior Jesus Christ. 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

Create in me a pure heart, O God, and renew a steadfast spirit within me. Psalms 51:10. Renew, a daily devotional for women by women. Edited by artist Dick Steinbachen. A special gift from God. But my God shall supply all your need according to his riches in glory by Christ Jesus. Philippians 4:19. For many years I suffered from asthma. Those of you who have suffered from this affliction know that there is no remedy for it. I've had many sleepless nights and have lost weight because of it. A number of times I've had to be rushed to the hospital for oxygen. At night, it was often impossible for me to lie down on my back and breathe normally without lying on several pillows. Many times I've slept in the spare room so as not to disturb my husband, a busy man with heavy responsibilities who needed his sleep. On one such night, I was sitting propped up with pillows in the spare bedroom, wide awake, troubled with my thoughts about my illness. I was feeling lonely, too, almost sure that this sickness would take my life. But I wasn't afraid of death. Death could be a blessing in disguise, as it would all end. On that lonely night, the moon cast the shadow of branches of a tree on the wall. The leaves of the tree seemed to be asleep. The night was still as the moon was bright. Suddenly, the leaves were shaken, and something flew and rested on a branch. It was an owl. I was so thrilled. This was the first time I'd seen a live, silhouetted picture of an owl sitting on a branch. I got out of bed and got the pencil to trace the owl's outline on the wall. The owl didn't move, and I got a perfect picture of it. I lay awake until it flew away. In that hour, I forgot my illness and my unhealthy thoughts. I was so happy for the owl, and I knew that it was a special gift from God to cheer me up. I thanked God for the gift, fluffed up my pillows, and slept. Even today, the beautiful picture of the owl is forever etched in my mind. God allowed me to suffer in order to experience his love. Today I'm free from asthma. For 20 years I've had no attacks. God's gifts to us aren't always tangible. It could be a rainbow in the sky, a lone rose on a bush, a compliment from someone that made your day. God keeps giving us gifts all the time. Moreover, when God gives any wealth and possessions and enables her to enjoy them, this is a gift of God. Ecclesiastes 5:19. May God help us to recognize all the gifts that he gives to us. Each reading is written by women just like you. Published by Review and Herald and read by Kathleen Bonjour.

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1: We have a battle as humans, and that is that we have to fight against our humanity. 6,000 years after creation, all people deal to a greater or lesser extent with selfishness. It's easy to be comfortable in your own wisdom. But in Ecclesiastes 12:11, Solomon wrote, "The words of the wise are as goads." A goad is like a cattle prod, something that prompts movement. In his day, a goad was a long stick with a sharp point. The words of the wise, which includes the Bible, of course, are to prod us. The Bible can cause resentment if you let it. Sometimes it can ruffle your feathers. But instead of seeing the Bible as a book that takes away, it's better to see God's word as spurring you to greater heights. If you'll allow it to do so, the Bible will prod you forward to eternal life. I'm John Bradshaw for It Is Written.
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3: Hello, this is Ian Taylor from Creation Moments. 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
6: So I've started keeping an alarm clock to keep me awake during the day. You heard me right. It's not an alarm clock to wake me up. It's actually to keep me awake. Because sometimes at the end of the day, I'm so exhausted, I know that I need to set an alarm for an hour or 2 hours later just to make sure I'm awake so I can get through the day and stay alert after a long day at work. And I'm reminded in the Bible of a passage of scripture from 1 Peter 5:8. It says, "Stay alert. Watch out for your great enemy, the devil. He prowls around like a roaring lion looking for someone to devour." And that's really something that we need to be aware of, that we got to stay awake. We have to be alert because the devil is hunting for us. And if we're not awake or alert, we're going to be able to fall prey to him very quickly. And so that's my prayer for you today, to stay awake, stay alert, and be on God's side every single day. I'm Chaplain Kumar, and this is the 1 Minute Devotional.
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was a kid, I couldn't wait for spring. Some of my favorite memories were of getting out of the house after a long, cold winter and going for walks with my mom. We'd finally be able to shed our heavy coats and feel the warmth of the sun. I remember how my mom's face would light up with joy as she'd point out the flowers pushing through the dirt and all the potential for new growth. Whatever she was going through, no matter how worried she may have been, she would always make time to find joy in God's beauty. "Always take time to smell the roses," she would tell me. Now that I'm an adult, I realize it's not always so easy to do that. It's really easy, though, to feel overwhelmed with the what-ifs and the worries of life, or to get so caught up in the busyness, working so hard and always striving for something bigger and better, that we sometimes miss out on the blessings God has already put in our lives. Maybe it's pain from our past that's weighing us down, like the icy winter holding us back from moving into a new season. We just can't seem to allow ourselves to feel joy. There's a beautiful verse in the Bible that says, "Weeping may endure for a night, but joy comes in the morning." Let those be your words of hope. Spring will come. Joy will come. No matter how busy or stressful life gets, know that God is for you. Look around. There are blessings everywhere. Just little glimpses of what God has in store for us for eternity. Slow down and savor the joy in the journey. Count your blessings, give thanks, and always take time to smell the roses.

0: 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Stories of hope for the unreached with Adventist Frontier Missions.
1: Hi, I'm Angeline Nguyen with AFM. I'm serving in the Sinem Project, presently located in Dragon City, alongside with the Joys and the Rivers. I first started with AFM as a short-term missionary to the Thai Kadai Project. It was in the middle of my 1 year of service that AFM had approached me and asked if I would consider serving long-term in Sinem. In actuality, for years, I had a burden on my heart for Sinem, being the country of my family's heritage. In spite of that, it was very difficult to commit to that call. But eventually, God showed me enough for me to accept serving in Sinem for the work that needed to be done. Serving comes with challenges, but one I struggle with most is being faithful in the small things, which can lead to some real problems. But God is good and faithful when we choose to be faithful to Him, even if we might be a bit slow. On one such occasion, I was returning back to Sinem after being away for a few weeks. Yun Joy had shared with me she was going to join our friends, Lana and Rose, on a charity trip up near the northern border of Sinem, and take Elijah along with her. I decided I would join also, since I knew Lana and Rose were still very guarded of the Adventist Church, having been given the impression that the church was very legalistic and unloving. I felt it would be a good opportunity to get to know them better and support these two young ladies wanting to do something meaningful in God's name. They had planned to distribute out school supplies and essential food items to needy children and families at two different locations, one being a village and the second being a school. As we were stepping on to the rumbling bus, waiting to take its passengers north, Lana received a phone call. Our host, Kanna, called saying, "There is a large storm. Maybe you shouldn't come."

He was happy to meet other Adventists, and he has a love to study the Bible. We then split out into groups, and with excitement, notebooks, backpacks, candies, toys, and goods were being distributed into bundles ready to pass out. But then our host shared with us that the local village leader wanted to talk to her about the foreigners that were staying at her house. It was discovered that she wasn't allowed to entertain guests without proper permission. And what followed was an entire morning full of one local government official after the other, from the village to the district to the police at every level to immigration officials, coming in and out of Kanna's house, all wondering why did she have these guests at her house, including three foreigners, Yun, Elijah Joy, and myself. And with every conversation, the local village leaders were telling her that all her guests would not be allowed to stay at her place, since she did not submit the information beforehand and had to find then a new proper accommodation with legal right to house people, much like a hotel or a homestay of some sort. Not only that, the foreigners were not going to be allowed to visit the needy village to hand out any goods or anything. They were afraid that we would have some influence on the locals and try to lure them into religion. Very disappointedly, we agreed to the conditions. We would check into a proper accommodation, and the foreigners wouldn't go to the village to help in this volunteer work. Oh, how sad Elijah was. He had picked out for himself the toys that he would give out. He even went to the store with Ian to find the stuffed animals to give to the needy children. Our friends themselves felt like they had let us down. But we knew that what was most important were the people in need. Plus, there still was the chance the needy school could decide to approve our visit. Rain was falling on and off throughout the morning, so we prayed that God would hold back the rain. That afternoon, even though their car tires got stuck in mud, the rain held back enough for them to go to the needy village and hand out rice, oil, and other essential food items. The event was so remarkable that even Rose's friends had to notice, and they recognized the power of prayer. After the eventful morning, that evening, we managed to find a small hotel that would take us in on very short notice. However, because it was so late, the hotel was unable to declare to the local department that Ian, Elijah, and myself were staying at the hotel. We got a knock at our hotel room door, and the manager came, and with a slight hesitancy in his voice, he informed us, "Some weeks ago, I was penalized $2,000 because I housed a foreigner who asked me to take him in. But I didn't know the foreigner didn't declare to the local authorities where he was staying. I'm willing to let your friend stay at my hotel. But if the police ask, please tell them that you are staying at your friend I's house and not here. Because I don't have $5,000 to pay the penalty for housing three undeclared foreigners." I hesitated. Should I agree to that? Back and forth, I wondered, perhaps maybe it will never be found out we stayed here, so I wouldn't have to lie. Before I could answer, Kanna agreed right away. "Don't worry, don't worry. We will tell them they are staying somewhere else, not here." My conscience weighed on me. All I could do was pray that I wouldn't have to be faced with the dilemma of whether or not to lie. The next morning, I woke up. I decided to pray that the school would allow us to visit alongside with the foreigners to help hand out toys, candies, and school supplies to the needy school. Within about 15 minutes, we received a phone call from the principal of the school. They had informed us they were ready and able to have us all come and give out the school supplies. Whether local or foreigner, the group couldn't believe the change in heart. We went to the school. We met the faces of so many children, some happy to receive the gift, some astonished to see what was being given and not knowing what to do. The parents and the school staff were very appreciative to see a group of young people wanting to help the school. When we finished, one of the staff asked me about myself. And then

0: So where did you stay last night? Did you stay at a hotel? The question seemed so out of the blue, I didn't know how to answer. Until one of Rose's friends said, "Oh, she's a foreigner. She doesn't understand your question. They stayed at a friend's house." I winced inside. Rose and Lana did believe in God, but I knew Rose's friends didn't believe in God. As I was wrestling with my conscience and we started walking away from the school, not more than 30 meters away from the school, one of the local police recognized I and asked, "Hey, where did your foreigner stay? You know they couldn't stay at your house. You have to report this." "I'm being serious. This isn't a joke, I." In the middle, as they were going back and forth, phone calls started coming in from another officer asking to interview our group. Finally coming out to meet us, even calling the hotel manager to come out. Within this group, a flurry of questions and roundabout answers were flying back and forth. Lana was trying to make excuses. The hotel manager was trying to avoid any blame. Rose then said that they didn't stay there. They stayed at a friend's place, not the hotel. As I and Lana talked to the officer and the hotel manager, then looked at me with eyes pleading, "Please, please just tell them you stayed somewhere else. I don't have the money. I was trying to do something good. How could I make human beings sleep out on the street? But please, I don't have the money." I could understand his anxiety and his worry. I looked him in the eye with as much sincerity as I could. "I guarantee you, if you get penalized, I will bear full responsibility. But I cannot lie. I have to tell the truth. I promise you, I will pay the penalty if there is one for you." Back in the conversation, things were getting out of control, so our group pulled out to the side, asked the officer for some time, and we talked and we prayed. After prayer, I said, "We have to just tell the truth. We are God's children, and God's children are children of the truth." I agreed. Rose and Lana finally agreed. Then we came back to the officer, who lined all of us up to ask each and every one of us individually, "Where did the foreigner stay last night?" He started with the hotel manager. Hotel manager, with a look of fear, "I don't know." I could see this was not going well, so I jumped in right away. I stayed in his hotel. The officer, a little bit taken aback, was puzzled. "But you knew you couldn't." Alana then jumped in and had a strange change in her demeanor. She started peppering with questions about their laws, about their regulations. And the more she asked, and the officer found he couldn't himself answer the questions that she was asking about the laws. As Lana asked for more clarification, it came to light that we were actually not in breach of any rules or regulations. In fact, Yun Joy's and myself, our paperwork, being from Dragon City, actually meant we were approved by the highest government authority. We had every permission to stay at the hotel and even participate in the volunteer service without issue. We soon came to recognize all the trouble we were being given was merely an attempt to intimidate us and milk out some fines from this poor hotel manager. When everything was said and done, they let us go and left us alone. The hotel manager was relieved and happily thanked us. Lana said she didn't know where or how she knew what questions to ask. It just came to her mind that eventually revealed what the officers were doing and the truth of the situation. Rose herself said she recognized more and more we tried to hide and lie. It seemed only more and more problems arose. And it was only when we resolved to be truthful that God was able to give us wisdom that helped us out. I can't say that was one of my most proudest moments, but I praise God. When we finally choose to be faithful to God and His principles and to what we know is right, God is always ever ready to deliver us and pull us out. For we have finally shown that we do trust Him and we do believe that He is right and good.
1: Thank you for listening to Frontier Missions Journal. We hope you were inspired by this story. Join us again next time for more mission adventures of faith and trust. God bless.

0: 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I would just like to thank you for listening to KPOG Radio.
1: Is she ill, John?
2: Just fainted, I think. And no wonder. All she's gone through.
1: Has she given up hope?
2: Oh, no. Like us, she still cherishes the hope that he will manifest his power and deliver himself from his enemies.
1: He won't.
2: What makes you say that?
1: I recall words in which he foretold the very things that are now taking place. Remember?
2: Yes, I... Oh, my heart sinks within me. He said he would be put to death by evil.
1: She is awakening.
3: Oh, where am I? My son, is he still alive?
2: Yes, yes, dear mother of the Master.
3: He hasn't exerted his power to save himself.
2: No.
3: I'd like to go back to the...
2: No, I don't think that's best.
3: Please. You love him, John. You know what agony it is to be away from him. I love him, too.
2: All right. I'll take you. This is close enough.
3: No, John, beloved of my son. I want to be at the very foot of the cross. I want to look up into his beautiful face. Please, John, take me closer.
2: But can you bear it?
3: He is my son.
2: I understand. Come. I'll take you to the very foot of his cross.
4: I did most of the work, so I claim his garments as
5: mine. It was my idea, so they're mine.
4: And let us cast lots for them. That seems
6: Lord,
4: to be...
6: remember me when thou comest into thy kingdom.
4: Did you hear that? The thief wants a part in Jesus' kingdom.
5: Quiet, quiet. I want to hear his reply.
1: Verily, I say unto you today, thou shalt be with me in paradise.
3: My son.
1: Mother. John, behold thy mother. Mother, behold thy son.
2: I accept the trust, Lord. She shall be a great blessing to me, for she will always remind me of my Lord and Savior.
7: The dark cloud enshrouds the Savior. The darkness is pierced with a bright living light. Look at the face of the thief. Perfect peace, for he has accepted the saving grace of our Lord.
3: My son is the Messiah. Men may exercise power over his human body. They may place a crown of thorns on his brow. They may strip him of his raiment and cast lots for it. But they cannot rob him of his power to forgive sins. His ear is not heavy that it cannot hear. Neither his arm shortened, that it cannot save.
7: He is king. He is king of kings. It is his royal right to save all those who come to God through him. Oh, I am beginning to understand now that his kingdom is not of this world.
8: Incite the mob to more violence and insults, or they may turn against you and the other temple rulers.
9: Who are you to tell me what to do? Anyway, the people do as they choose.
8: They do what I inspire them to do, and so do you. You always will. It's too late to change.
9: Who are you?
8: Never mind who I am. Just get busy and heap insults upon him. I have more at stake in this than you do. I must win, for all is lost. Forever lost.
9: Are you?
8: No, you can't. I'll do it myself.
9: Come back here. I want to know who you are.
8: He should know who I am. I have inspired him to all the evil and wicked things he has ever done. And he has done plenty. Lieutenant!
10: Yes.
8: You and the rest of my angels circulate among this mob and get them angry again. Get them to actually kill him, if you can. He must die quickly. Then I will have won. The world will forever be mine.
10: Master, we cannot kill unless permission.
8: Do as I say. Get busy with the mob.
10: Do
6: you know who is here?
8: You mean the angels from heaven?
6: Yes, Master.
8: I know they're here. And I also know they will let us go so far and no farther. This has always been true. Why worry about it now? Just get busy.
6: There is no need to yet, Master. The dark cloud still covers the cross. And him, the people, are fear-struck.
7: The end is here. Oh, help me.
11: Jesus, come out of the cross.
12: Perhaps he already has it.
11: He is what he claims to be. God,
12: he will quickly get even with his enemy.
13: It's getting lighter. The darkness is lifting.
14: Perhaps it is not the end.
15: It is entirely light now, except around
7: the cross. Can anyone see the cross, or he who hangs upon it?
9: The lightning seems to be hurled directly at the cross.
1: My God. My God. Why hast thou forsaken me?
9: The bolt from God's wrath are hurled at him because he blasphemed by claiming to be the Son of God. The vengeance of heaven is upon him.

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1: With SRN News, I'm Keith Peters in Washington. Attorney General Todd Blanche says President Trump is very frustrated over the Supreme Court's ruling on mail-in ballots.
2: He is very frustrated. And I wasn't at the interviews that he participated in during the last administration when he selected these folks to be on the Supreme Court. He has every right, and indeed he should, communicate his concerns with the Supreme Court whenever he has them. This isn't the first time that he's done it, and it won't be the last.
1: Blanche says the administration will follow the law. President Trump is dismissing worries about AI going rogue as a sick conspiracy against AI and data centers.
3: Industry leaders say the development of artificial intelligence should slow down to give safety efforts time to catch up.
4: These people are noticing that the recent instance...
3: AI safety researcher Raymond Douglas.
4: Much worse than a lot of people were expecting, and that we need to do something pretty serious to handle them and make sure that something terrible doesn't happen.
3: He tells Sky News,
4: one way of making an AI not do something bad is to put guardrails around it so that even if it tries, it can't break out of the box or something like that.
3: But in a social media post, President Trump says the only guardrail needed is, quote, a strong and smart, high IQ president, suggesting the U.S. has that in him. I'm Ben Thomas.
1: The board of the Kennedy Center has voted to close the facility over financial issues and a dispute over putting President Donald Trump's name on the iconic performing arts venue. Prior to Tuesday's board meeting, a federal judge blocked the Kennedy Center board from adding Trump's name to the structure or grounds, saying it would violate an earlier ruling that his name was illegally added to the building. On Wall Street, the Dow down by 328 points, the NASDAQ dropped 204, the S&P 500 lower by 34, oil near $106 a barrel. This is SRN News. Some pastors are making less money these days.
5: According to a new study released by Lifeway Research and Guidestone Financial, most senior pastors in Southern Baptist churches have seen their pay packages and health care cut back over the past 2 years. Lifeway spokesman Scott McConnell says, quote, many churches are feeling the financial pressure of having a smaller number of active members than before COVID, and pastors are bearing the consequences. Michael Harrington reporting.
1: Court cases involving Twin Cities churches and immigration enforcement highlight how the acrimonious debate continues to roil faith communities in Minnesota. More than three dozen anti-Trump protesters have asked for their charges to be dismissed after they disrupted a worship service in a St. Paul church. In a separate case, a liberal Minneapolis Baptist church is asking for the government to be reprimanded after allegedly spying on protest-related activity on its property. This is SRN News. NATO jets have downed a drone in Lithuanian airspace.
6: Lithuania's National Crisis Management Center says the drone was downed around 60 miles west of the country's capital Vilnius and near the Kaunas Reservoir. The incursion follows a speech by NATO Secretary General Mark Rutte on Monday, where he said that strikes close to NATO territory showed Russian President Vladimir Putin's desperation and also his desire to sow fear and terror. Rutte added such strikes would drive the transatlantic organization to increase its support for Kyiv. I'm Charles Dillardesma.
1: It was the first time a drone was shot down in Lithuanian airspace. Authorities did not comment on the drone's origin or purpose, saying further investigation was needed. But two senior officials said the device was likely carrying explosives. More details at SRNnews.com. From Washington, I'm Keith Peters reporting.
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8: Our guest has put yoga up against the first seven verses of chapter 3, which highlights when Eve met a beautiful serpent who invited her to eat the forbidden fruit. And my goodness, yoga has a parallel story to that that has nothing to do with Eve or nothing to do with the Bible, and more importantly, nothing to do with God. Interesting highlights. Today we toss in the practice of meditation to see how that stacks up against Bible truth. You'll want to stay tuned. Ivan Raj, welcome back to the program.
9: Thank you so much, Charles.
8: Now, you are from Long Island, New York, and you are joining us via Skype. You're the founder of the Wisdom Pearl, which organizes faith-based conferences in the United States and helps families who are considered untouchable in your country of origin, India. You help them find shelter physically and spiritually. Ivan, what does that look like? How do you go about doing those things?
9: In terms of the faith-based conferences, we actually bring in speakers from various walks of life, and we emphasize on health, biblical health. Mm-hmm. We want to bring that to the forefront because in the United States, public don't know that Bible is actually a textbook or textbook for health.
8: Mm-hmm. Mm-hmm.
9: And it is suppressed, and the Eastern practices are all over.
8: Yeah.
9: Basically, it's Hinduism. So in schools, kids are practicing Hinduism through yoga and they don't even know that.
8: Yeah.
9: So our organization is to not necessarily cancel Hinduism, Hindu practices and all that, because they're free to do whatever they want to do.
8: Yeah.
9: But we want to also give an option to people by educating them about biblical health principles. People can choose if they want to practice Hinduism or if they want to practice Bible-based health principles.
8: Mm-hmm, mm-hmm.
9: So that's what we do at thewisdompearl.org, and we have a conference coming up where we have Dr. Ben Carson headlining and also Charlie Kirk, and we have over a dozen health and wellness professionals, including Dr. James Markham.
8: Yes.
9: We have people coming from all walks of life and from all over the country.
8: Okay, that address is wisdompearl.org, is that right?
9: That's right.
8: Wisdompearl.org. Listener, you might want to check that out because Dr. Markham is very impressed by this man, and apparently this man is very impressed by Dr. Markham. I think they're kindred spirits is what I'm saying here, because both of them are saying we need to look to the Bible as our health guide. The Bible is our health guide. The world's not doing it. God invites us to do that very thing. Okay, let's talk about meditation. What is the difference, Ivan Raj, between Eastern yoga meditation and Bible-based meditation? What's that look like?
9: Big difference. How? Eastern meditation at core teaches detachment from others. Bible tells us to be one, of one accord.
8: Wow.
9: And to be one with Christ, just like Christ is one with the Father. When we say one, not physically one, but in thoughts. And the Bible tells us to have the mind of Christ in us.
8: Yes, yes, yes.
9: Okay? So Eastern meditation disconnects, severs the practitioner from Christ eventually. Any form of Eastern meditation, they all have different terminologies and they have different functionalities and purposes, but they're designed to sever the connection with the Holy Spirit.
8: Well, now, if we are practicing a certain brand of meditation and we find that doing that separates us from others, separates us from Christ, we're going down the wrong road if we're doing it that way, right?
9: Exactly.
8: Okay.
9: Yeah.
8: All
9: yeah.
8: Right.
9: And there are so many differences. I'll give you a few more. So Bible tells us to meditate on God's word, God's commandments, God's works, and God's creations. When we say God's creations, it's not like focusing on, let's say we see a rose plant and just focus on the rose plant for hours. Not like that.
8: Yeah.
9: But to see the beauty of the rose flower and to praise God for his creation, the plant.
8: Yes. In other words, those sights and those sounds should turn our mind to the Creator.
9: Exactly.
8: Okay.
9: The creations should point us to the Creator.
8: Mm-hmm.
9: Right? Yeah. Like, for example, if somebody makes a delicious, let's say, brownie. I love brownies. So when we eat that brownie, it's so delicious. We don't talk to the brownie and say, "Brownie, you're so nice. I mean, you're so delicious.
8: Yes,
9: make
8: yes.
9: me one more." We don't say that. We tell who made the brownie. We tell the chef.
8: Yes, yes, yes.
9: That, "Hey, this is delicious. You are the creator of this brownie. Create more brownies for us." And we appreciate and we praise that chef.
8: Now, what does that do for us? When we look at a flower and we say, "What a beautiful flower. Look what God has done. Look how God has made it so intricate. Look how everything in that flower has a purpose, just like everything in my body and everything in my mind has a purpose." What does that do for us that would not happen if we simply say, "Oh, what a gorgeous flower"?
9: One of the steps in which you disengage from communing with God, expressing gratitude to God and praising God and attributing to God as a creator, as mentioned in the previous program, yoga is atheistic, right?
8: Yes.
9: The yoga teaches, or the meditation ultimate goal, is to supposedly help the practitioner to achieve moksha, nirvana, which means to simply extinguish from life.
8: Wow.
9: Instead of being reborn, because yoga teaches, or Hinduism and other religions, they all teach about reincarnation.
8: Yes.
9: Buddhism teaches about rebirth. There's a big difference between reincarnation and rebirth.
8: Yeah.
9: Reincarnation is a person dies and then they are reborn as animal, plant, insect, cow, whatever.
8: Yeah.
9: Whereas rebirth is a person dies and the person is reborn as a human. So that's Buddhist teaching, the second one I said, rebirth.
8: Yeah, yeah.
9: So Eastern meditation teaches that as you keep on meditating, and by the way, very important, I understand that people say they feel relaxed when they meditate.
8: Mm-hmm.
9: Now, what is happening in the body is that when the frontal lobe is forced to focus or not think of anything else, but just focus on something. Like for me, in my school, they taught me to just forget everything and focus on, or imagine a candle that is melting, a melting candle. Nothing else should be in your mind. And as you do that, inhale, exhale. Like Vipassana meditation, they teach just watch your breath. Focus on your inhalation, exhalation.
8: Mm-hmm, mm-hmm.
9: Now, when a person does that for long periods of time, eventually, the person's frontal lobe will be shut, meaning the frontal lobe is not active because there's no reasoning going on there.
8: Right, right.
9: And the pineal gland, or the pineal gland, it thinks, "Okay, this person is sleeping. Let me send melatonin." So melatonin comes and flows into the hormone flows into the body, and because the pineal gland assumes this person is sleeping because the frontal lobe is not active. So that secretion, or excessive secretion of melatonin in the body during meditation, is what causes so-called peace, which actually the right term is a state of bliss. That's what Eastern meditation does, and that's why people say, "I feel relaxed." Now, in terms of Bible meditation, the frontal lobe is very active. The prefrontal cortex is very active because you are in communion with God. You talk to God and God responds to you. If you have a personal relationship with God, God speaks back to us directly, or through His word, or through somebody, or through a preacher. So there's a communication happening. There's reasoning happening. And also, it helps in character development, and it also helps in building courage. Example, when Stephen, the first martyr, when he was in the New Testament, we see that he was stoned to death.
8: Yes.
9: At that time, he was not scared that he was being stoned to death. He did not say, "Don't stone me, it's paining." He didn't say that. But rather, the Bible tells us that he looked up and he saw Christ in heaven. And he had the courage to face death. And fast forward during the Inquisition, the Protestant Reformation, when many of the reformers were burnt at the stake, those people, they prayed for their persecutors. Wow. They prayed for their executioners that they should come to Christ, just like Stephen also prayed as well. So you see that the character of courage is displayed, and there is reasoning happening here. So that's the result of Bible-based meditation, where the prefrontal cortex is fully functional.
8: So that ability to take persecution, that ability to see hope in despair, that ability comes from that type of Bible-based meditation, you're saying. Is that right?
9: Absolutely.
8: Wow. Wow. Wow. Okay, we're talking with Ivan Raj. He is originally from India. He lives now out on Long Island, New York, and he is the director of something called the Wisdom Pearl, and he has faith-based conferences in the United States and helps families who are considered untouchable in his country of origin, India. So he is a very busy person. And we're learning about both yoga on our last program, meditation here. We're going to take a short break, and when we come back, Ivan, I want to talk about, we now know what we shouldn't do in meditation. What should we do? How is the best way for us to meditate as we go through this very troubling life that we're living? So we'll find those things out on the other side of our break. So everybody stay right where you are.

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1: I'm Dr. James Markham, and I want to talk to you today about managing weight. Many people have this problem. We want to be positive. That's why I don't say losing. We want to manage it. Well, there's three things that we can start with today that will help you on your journey one step at a time. 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There's much more we can talk about, but let's move towards health one step at a time. 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

0: Welcome back to the program. I'm your host, Charles Mills. We have Ivan Raj here via Skype. We're talking about meditation today, and he has made it very clear that there are two types. There are two types of meditation, and while they seem to create the same type of results, those may be short-term. Am I right in saying that? Maybe they're just short-term, but long-term, they're very different. Am I right?
1: Absolutely.
0: Yeah. Okay, let's talk about the right way to meditate, the Bible way of meditate. You say that we need to concentrate on our Heavenly Father. You gave us a beautiful example of when we go walking in nature and we see a rose. The yoga would say, oh, beautiful rose. Whereas we say, oh, beautiful rose, look what God has done. Look how He did this beauty. Look how He created this. If it turns our attention to the Creator, we are doing a Bible-based meditation. So how do you meditate, Ivan? What do you do to relax when you have a troubling day? And we all have them. What do you do to relax?
1: Scriptures. Reading scriptures and studying scriptures and praying and sometimes singing songs from hymnals.
0: Mm.
1: And according to a research by Dr. Eddie Ramirez, he actually conducted like almost two decades of research on people who did yoga meditation, yoga stretching, and also Bible studies to see who has better results in overcoming anxiety and depression.
0: And what were the results of that? We want to know that.
1: The results was people who did Bible studies or Bible reading were the most peaceful people.
0: Really?
1: Wow. So I asked him, when you say Bible study, what do you mean by that? Were they offering Bible studies or were they receiving Bible studies?
0: Mm-hmm.
1: He responded to me that even when somebody reads Proverbs, 10 verses from Proverbs, from the book of Proverbs, they would find hope and they were able to overcome anxiety. Just 10 verses from the book of Proverbs every day helped people to overcome anxiety. So that's that. And Eastern meditation is basically monologue.
0: Yeah.
1: Whereas this is dialogue. Bible meditation is dialogue. You talk to God.
0: And He talks to you. And He talks to you.
1: Exactly. Yeah, God speaks back to us. And also you find perfect peace in storm. Whereas in yoga meditation, you know, after people complete their 2 hours of meditation or 1 hour or 3 hours of meditation, when they come back to face the real world problems, their mind will be, yes, it will be calmed, yes, because of the melatonin, but the solutions may not be that effective.
0: Mm-hmm.
1: And there's no God involved in that, meaning like God of the universe, the God who created universe is not involved in their lives as they battle challenges and try to overcome. So what they do is, at one point, they get stressed again, so they go back into the meditation.
0: Yes.
1: Because that's the only way of escape.
0: Yeah.
1: Whereas the Bible meditation gives us strength to face head on and be overcomers.
0: Sounds like you're saying that the Eastern meditation gives us an escape, whereas Bible meditation gives us solutions.
1: Solutions, exactly.
0: Okay, all right, okay, all right. This is very important, and something else I'm noticing here, I've always thought that meditation was something that you did quietly, by yourself, up on top of a mountain or something, but you're saying to read the Bible, to pray, to walk in nature, to commune with God, that sounds like active meditation.
1: Yes.
0: Wow.
1: Absolutely.
0: Okay.
1: Absolutely. And even in Buddhism also, there is a tree, and anybody can, any of the listeners can just search Buddhism or Buddhist art, tree and serpent.
0: Mm-hmm.
1: You will see there is ancient Buddhist architecture depicting a tree of knowledge called Bodhi tree. Bodhi means knowledge.
0: Mm-hmm.
1: Tree of knowledge. So Buddhism teaches that Buddha received the enlightenment. The enlightenment, there is divinity within him. In other words, you are gods.
0: Oh boy.
1: You will not surely die. So all of those two things exist in all the religions, especially in Buddhism and Hinduism. And then there was a serpent also in Buddhism. The serpent came down from the tree, or the Bodhi tree, the tree of knowledge, and it protected Buddha from storm for 7 days. That's what Buddhism teaches. Also, in Buddhism, there is no savior, because Buddhism is very clear that Buddha is not your savior, and they are correct about it. You know why? That's because true. There is no commandments.
0: Yeah, okay. Well, Ivan, I am so pleased at what you're saying here, and what you're saying is available to everyone. What you're saying, everyone can do, whether you live in a mansion, whether you live in a hovel, whether you live on the street, this type of meditation is available to everyone. In other words, God can find you where you are. He can enter your heart where you are. He can bring you peace and relaxation where you are if our mind is stayed on Him. Am I saying that right?
1: That's right.
0: Okay. All right. Okay. Well, let's close the program here talking a little bit about your organization, Wisdom Pearl. The web address is wisdompearl.org, and how you're helping people in your native India. How do you do that? What are you doing for the people in India?
1: Yes, so we have 66 tribal families that our team in India, they go and visit them every Friday, almost every Friday afternoon, mm-hmm. and they spend time with them.

0: chair the program. Do you have something you'd like to share with us to encourage us to get to know God on the level you're speaking of?
1: Absolutely, absolutely. Thank you for the question. So God is love.
0: Mm.
1: And in Hinduism or yoga, love is God.
0: Yeah.
1: In other words, the feeling. The feelings come and go.
0: Mm-hmm.
1: Whereas in Bible, love is a command.
0: Mm.
1: So God is love, and he has expressed his love to us practically through Jesus Christ. And also on a daily basis, where he provides to all of us. And my appeal is for people to consider Bible-based meditations to spend time, quality time with God every day, and meditate on his commandments, understand his commandments, understand his words, understand the times we are living in, and most importantly, understand the health message that is ingrained in the Holy Bible. That will not only bless us here on earth, but also it will give us eternal life.
0: Hmm. 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Ivan, thank you so much for being with us today. We appreciate it.
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0: that we may have here today. And if you have been coming lately, or if you're one of our regular members, you'll know that we are in the midst of a series where we have been talking about those laws of love, the Ten Commandments, and they're also laws of liberty. But today we are dealing with the subject of the Tenth Commandment, and I've titled it, A Greedy Heart. It's the myth of more, you might say. We are bombarded in our day and age with materialism. Hyper-materialism. It's not like we're just sniffing it, we're mainlining materialism. There is no time in the history of the world, never before, has there been a culture that has had to ingest so much advertising that is designed the brightest and the best and the most powerful minds in the world on Madison Avenue invest billions of dollars, approximately $500 billion every year spent on marketing in North America, encouraging you to be dissatisfied with what you have, or the brand that you have, or how much you have, or who you have. And you only think happiness will come from getting more or something different. You're being told over and over and over again, the grass is greener on the other side of the fence. A lot of us in our hearts are dissatisfied. Story of one such person in the Bible. You would think if you were king for a day, you'd be happy. But sometimes even kings aren't happy. They don't have enough. Turn in your Bibles to 1 Kings chapter 21. And we read there about a king by the name of Ahab. 1 Kings chapter 3, you start with the first verse. And it came to pass after these things that Naboth, the Jezreelite, had a vineyard that was in Jezreel next to the palace of Ahab, king of Samaria. So adjacent to the palace, Naboth, who was one of the citizens, he was probably had a large family, an older gentleman. He had a field where he had a nice vineyard. Vineyards were the prize. That was the best thing, if you had a good vineyard. And so Ahab's looking over his wall thinking, well, I might have a palace and I might have my own farms and vineyards, but I don't have that one. I'm just not going to be happy until I do have that one. And Ahab spoke to Naboth, saying, give me your vineyard, that I might have it for a vegetable garden. What a shame to pluck up vines that take forever to grow and put turnips in. Give me your vineyard, that I might have it for a vegetable garden, because it's near to my house, it'll be convenient. And for it, I'll give you a vineyard better than it, or if it seems good, I'll give you money. What do you want? I need to have it. But there's a problem. According to the Jewish law, you're not to sell your family's inheritance from your tribe to a different tribe. And Naboth said to Ahab, the Lord forbids that I should give the inheritance of my fathers to you. Well, who does he think he is? And Ahab went to his house, and he was sullen. He was depressed, that means, and displeased because of the word which Naboth the Jezreelite had spoken to him. For he had said, I'll not give you the inheritance of my fathers. And he lay down on his bed and he turned away his face and wouldn't eat any food. That's called a full-grown tantrum. Now, I know that just was peculiar with him, but no other adults do that when they can't get what they want. So Jezebel comes home. She's wondering, why is your spirit so depressed? What's wrong with you? Well, I spoke to Naboth the Jezreelite and said, give me your vineyard for money or else I'll trade you, and he won't give it to me. And she said to him, do you now exercise authority over Israel? Arise and eat food, let your heart be cheerful. I'll get you the vineyard. He had a tantrum, and his little wifey was going to help him get what he wanted. Well, what that meant was she proclaimed a feast and hired two false witnesses to say that Naboth was guilty of cursing God and cursing the government. You know, on both fronts, by the way, that's what they did with Jesus. They said that he wasn't obeying the laws of God or the laws of Caesar. And then they immediately took him out before they could have much of a trial, out of the city, and they stoned Naboth. This innocent man doesn't know what's going on. That's kind of like the mafia. You don't give them what they want, they have ways of getting what they want. And Jezebel, that's how she operated. So now Naboth is finally going to be happy. Jezebel comes home and says, I've got good news. Go take possession. The vineyard is yours. You're going to get what you want. Now you'll be happy. So Ahab doesn't want to ask any questions about how she worked that out. He suspects that there was foul play, but as long as he gets what he wants. So while he's walking around and surveying Naboth's vineyard and thinking, I'll cut that down here and I'll put the vegetables here and I'll have the fountain over, guess who shows up and spoils his party? His old nemesis, Elijah the prophet. And Elijah came down, he said, as soon as Ahab sees him, he says, oh, have you found me, my enemy? Said, I'm your enemy because you sold yourself to work wickedness and you killed an innocent man and took his vineyard. And he said, now because you've done this, well, let me read it to you out of the Bible. Behold, I'll bring calamity on you. I'll take away your posterity and cut off from Ahab every male in Israel, both bond and free. And I'll make your house like the house of Jeroboam, the son of Nebat, and like the house of Baasha, the son of Ahijah. They were wiped out. They were totally eliminated. Because of the provocation wherewith you have provoked me to anger and made Israel sin. And it says, there was no one like Ahab, verse 25, who sold himself to do wickedness in the sight of the Lord because Jezebel, his wife, stirred him up. Verse 27, so when Ahab heard those words of Elijah, he tore his clothes and he put on sackcloth on his body. He fasted, he lay in sackcloth, and he went about mourning. Notice, chapter begins by him thinking, I'll never be happy unless I get Naboth's vineyard. He was coveting another man's field. And when he found out he couldn't have it, he thought, I'm going to take it by hook or crook. I've got to have it. When he finally got it, now he's happy. Is he happy? Now he's more unhappy. He tears his clothes and goes about mourning. When you covet what you should not covet, should you ever get it, the Lord will not bless and you will not have happiness. A man's life does not consist in the abundance of things that he possesses. Psalms 119, verse 36 and 37, incline my heart to your testimonies and not to covetousness. Turn away my eyes from looking at worthless things and revive me in your way. We may not throw ourselves on the ground and have a tantrum, but in our own ways, many have greedy hearts and were not satisfied. Now, the 10th commandment, I'm assuming that you know what the 10th commandment is, but let me read it to you. And you'll find it not only in Exodus 20, verse 17, you'll find it again in Deuteronomy 5, verse 21, and in various and sundry places in the New Testament and other parts of the Bible. And we read Exodus 20, 17, these words that God spoke. You shall not covet your neighbor's house. You shall not covet your neighbor's wife, nor his male servant, nor his female servant, nor his ox, nor his donkey, nor anything that is your neighbor's. So this is the 10th commandment. Do not covet anything that you're not supposed to be desiring. It is probably the most unique of the 10 commandments, and I say that for several reasons. First of all, most of the commandments have to do with outward behavior or conduct. The last commandment points back to the source of all sin. It's something on the inside. It's something going on here. You can be covetous. You can be just a rank covetous person. And outwardly, you can look like the finest Christian. Jesus talked about people who prayed long prayers and they went to church, but they devoured widows' houses. They were covetous. But they were very religious because it's looking on the desires of the heart. It'll eventually play out in the life. Exodus 18:21, when they were to pick judges, moreover, you shall select from all the people able men such as fear God, men of truth, hating covetousness, and make them rulers. That was the criteria, that they were to hate covetousness. That greed for what others have, if they've got that in their hearts, they'll be very susceptible to bribes and twisting judgment. Now, as we define covetousness, I want to make it clear that it is not wrong to desire something or someone. You would be homeless and single right now, all of you, if you didn't at some point desire or covet something or someone. It is not wrong to want a house. It is not wrong to want a field. It is not wrong to want an ox or a donkey or a car or a spouse. Matter of fact, it is right to want those things. God placed those desires in your heart. The Bible even tells us there's some things we are commanded to covet. So it's not that coveting is wrong. Sometimes you take half a commandment and you get things all mixed up. The commandment says, do not make unto thee the likeness of anything in the heaven above or the earth beneath or the water under the earth. And people stop right there. They say, don't have a photograph. It's a likeness of something. Don't have a painting of flowers on your wall. It's a likeness of something. And people have no art. They have no photographs of their kids because it's idolatry. They don't read the rest of the commandment that says, and bow down to them, right? Same thing with the covet commandment. It doesn't just say, don't covet anything. It says don't covet things that you have no right to desire. See what I'm saying? So, what is covetousness? Oh, by the way, I was going to give you a verse. 1 Corinthians 12:31. What can you covet? He says, covet earnestly. We're commanded to covet earnestly the best gifts. And I show you a most excellent way. If you're going to covet something, the best thing to covet, to long after, to crave, is the spiritual gifts, the best gifts. The gift of love is what he mentions. What is covetousness? It is a forbidden desire, an envious eagerness to possess what is not lawfully obtainable, excessive and culpably desirous of the possessions of another, inappropriate or inordinate desire for the possessions, positions, or persons that belong to someone else. Sometimes we covet a person's position. Sometimes we're covetous by comparison. Colossians 3:5. Wherefore, put to death your members which are on earth, and he's talking about these fleshly selfish desires, fornication, uncleanness, passion, evil desire, covetousness, which is idolatry. Have you ever thought that the covetousness is idolatry? You'd never bow down to an idol, but some of us bow to the idols of fashion. Someone said, I think it was a pastor, Haddon R. W. Robinson, covetousness is simply craving more of what you already have enough of. Covetousness is simply craving more of what you already have enough of. But we're not happy. I'm not done with my verse in Colossians 3. Covetousness, which is idolatry, because of these things, the wrath of God is coming on the sons of disobedience. It represents an unconverted heart when we're constantly dissatisfied. It's not only coveting position and possessions, it's persons. I'm not happy with who I have. Coveting what you should not want never brings satisfaction. And you know, this is a very relevant message in our day and age because there is a whole branch. It's much bigger than any one denomination. There is a whole branch of Christianity in North America. It's called prosperity preaching. The prosperity gospel. Have you heard about that? Yes. There's a whole cadre of pastors and even denominations out there that have bought into this idea that you follow Jesus, you take up a golden cross. And you follow Jesus, and he wants you to be healthy, wealthy, and wise. And if you're not healthy, wealthy, and wise, and if you're not blessed in every way, then you're doing something wrong. But is that what Jesus told us? It says in Luke 5:11, Christ called them to follow him. And when they had brought their boats to land, they forsook all and followed him. How can you market a gospel like that in such a materialistic culture? Forsake everything and follow Jesus? When we're being programmed to be dissatisfied. And one more, Paul said in 1 Timothy 6:9-10, but those who desire to be rich fall into temptation what ends up happening if we nurture, if we feed this desire to be rich. I had an investment advisor tell me one time, I said, oh, I heard about this investment over here, and boy, you can get, 12%. And she said, hogs get slaughtered. Hogs get slaughtered. People that want to make too much too fast, it doesn't end well. And that's also true in the Christian realm. This idea that I'm going to come to Jesus because the preacher tells me if I accept Jesus and if I make this big donation, all of a sudden windows of heaven are going to open and I'm going to have all this prosperity and I'm going to be driving. And a lot of preachers have turned into positive thinking, motivational speakers that tell people about how much you're going to get if you follow Jesus in the world. If that's your reason for following Jesus, then you signed up for the wrong group. Because you've got to follow Jesus because you love him and you want your sins forgiven. You want to be with him forever. God can bless people. Don't misunderstand. But please get the percentages right. Here's a percentage. It is easier for a camel to go through the eye of a needle than a rich man to enter the kingdom of heaven. Can it be done? Yeah. Is it the rule or the exception? Jesus said it's the exception. It is hard for a rich man to be saved. Those are the words of Jesus. Take that up with him. That's not what these pastors are teaching people. They're teaching people that Jesus wants you all to be rich. Why would he say it's so hard for you to be saved if you're rich and tell everybody he wants them to be rich? That could be why the gospel is spreading the fastest in the poorest countries. And that could be why spiritually we're so lukewarm in the prosperous countries. Where there's so much materialism, it becomes a god. Prosperity preaching. Your covetousness will play itself out and your kids will typically prioritize the way you do. If you give and you're generous, they'll often see you model that. They'll do that. If you're grasping and if you think every time you're depressed the answer is to go shopping, they'll think that too. That happiness comes somehow through materialism and it perpetuates itself. We know the story of Gehazi. You find this in 2 Kings chapter 5. We all know about Naaman, the leper, who is healed, right? And after he's healed, he's so thankful. He's cleansed from his leprosy in the Jordan River. And he just wants to go back and he wants to bless the Lord. He says, oh, God's given me so much. He took millions of dollars worth of gold and silver and clothes to pay for his prophet, the prophet healing him. And when he comes to Elisha and says, take a blessing, thank you so much for healing me, Elisha says, nope, this is on the house. Oh, no. He says, no. Gehazi, the servant of Elisha, is standing there and he's thinking, are you out of your mind? This guy, look at all he's got. Look at what we could have, a better house. We could have a better chariot. We could have a better everything. We could have servants. If you just take half of what he's offering, you're sending him away? He doesn't say that, but he's thinking it in his heart. Elisha knew that you couldn't charge Naaman because he's going back to Syria. He wanted them to know that the gifts of God are free. Amen. That you don't pay for the healings of God and the miracles of God. Did anyone ever pay Jesus for a miracle? And Elisha was a type of Christ. It was so important not to take Naaman's money. And that he took that message back to his people. And after Naaman rode away with all of his money, the Bible says Gehazi said within his heart, I'm going after him. And as he ran to head him off on the road, he formulated and concocted some story and he said, right after you left, some poor prophets came to visit us and their sons of prophets and they have nothing. And Elisha sent me and he said, if you do have a little bit of clothes and gold or silver, we can give them, that'd be great. And Naaman says, sure, man, he's happy. He's got life. He was dying of leprosy. I'll give whatever you want. Here, take two. Which also shows that when you have salvation, you're generous. You want to give. And so Gehazi, he takes this stuff and I don't even know how he carried it all. He slinks back to Elisha's house. He squirrels it away in the barn somewhere and comes in to see Elisha. And can you hide anything from a prophet? And Elisha says, Gehazi, where were you? Oh, I wasn't anywhere. He said, did not my heart go out after you when you followed after the man and he came down from his chariot to meet you? said, is it a time to get olive yards and vineyards and manservants and maidservants? Elisha began to recite exactly the things that Gehazi was thinking he was going to buy with that money. He says, now because you've done this thing, the leprosy of Naaman will cling to you and your seed forever. And he went out of Elisha's presence, a leper white as snow. Did he still have the gold and silver? Yeah. Was he happy? No. Didn't end well, did it? A man's life does not consist in the abundance of things that he possesses. You know, the essence of the message about covetousness is be content. Unbiblical, or when I say unbiblical, I mean coveting things that are forbidden, is really dissatisfaction. And there's so many people that are not happy and they think that getting something or someone else is going to solve their problems. They get that promotion, that position, those possessions, that person, everything's going to be better. 1 Timothy 6, verse 6. Now, godliness with contentment is great gain. That's a good verse for us to remember. Godliness with contentment is great gain. For we brought nothing into this world, and it's certain we're going to carry nothing out. What did Job say? Naked I came into this world, naked I'm going out. And having food and clothing with these, we should be content. If you've got the basics, then be satisfied. Because if you're not satisfied with the basics, someone was asking, Nelson Rockefeller, very wealthy family, the Rockefeller family, how much money does it take for a person to be content? He said, a little more. It's always a little more. People are never satisfied. Philippians 4:11. Not that I speak to you in respect of want, for I've learned in whatever state I am therewith to be content. It's okay. You know, if God's blessed you and you're content, great. If you don't have much and you learn to be content, I know how to be full and how to be hungry, both to abound and to suffer need. I can do all things through Christ who strengthens me. Well, this is a tough commandment, you know, because I can probably sit on my hands all week, all day long and say, well, I'm not working on the Sabbath. I'm keeping the Sabbath. I'm not working. We'd be twitching. But how do you keep the commandment about covetousness? It's really a change of heart. It's really saying, Lord, change my attitudes. Help me to be satisfied with Jesus and what he's done for us. Amen? It boils down in loving your neighbor, loving the Lord. Romans 13:8. Owe no one anything except to love one another. For he who loves another has fulfilled the law. For the commandment, do not commit adultery, do not murder, do not steal, don't bear false witness, you shall not covet. He ends with that and he says, if there's any other commandment, is all summed up in namely, love your neighbor as yourself. When you realize how poisonous covetousness can be, we need to be on our guard all the time. Because it's really a change of attitude, mind, of heart. Not being jealous for what someone else has. And just asking the Lord to bless others, being thankful for what we have. Praying God will give us satisfaction. Asking God to help us be content. And remembering that it was covetousness that put Jesus on the cross. Judas coveted silver and he was willing to sell the Savior. He coveted a higher position in the kingdom. That whole spirit of not being satisfied. Was he happy in the end? Or did he throw it all down and he went out and hung himself? Satisfaction, happiness will never come from these things. It's going to come from a love relationship with Jesus. Godliness with contentment is great gain. You believe that, friends? And would you like to, by God's grace, practice that in your lives?
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8: Hello, my dear. How are you? How do you feel after 14 letters that I wrote to you? Have you agreed with my teachings? Have you put them into practice in your life? I would like to tell you that it is of no use to hear my words and not put them into practice because blessed is the one who reads this book, and blessed are those who hear the words of this prophetic message and obey what is written in this book. For the time is near when all these things will happen. Revelation 1, 3. My dear, I believe that if you have come this far reading my letters, it is because you are a sincere and good-hearted person. Sincere people, when they perceive the truth, abandon error and follow only the truth. And it is these people that please me, and I will take them to live with me for eternity. Today, I want to talk to you about the need to surrender yourself completely to me. There is a song in the repertoire of classic evangelical songs that expresses the real value of total surrender. It goes like this. All to Jesus I surrender, all to Him I freely give. I will ever love and trust Him, in His presence daily live. Hymnal Adventist 309. Are you willing to give everything to me, my son? If your answer is yes, then continue reading these guidelines to the end. Surrendering to Jesus has to do with denying oneself, rejecting many attractive things of this world, and dedicating your life and everything you have to the service of the Savior. That is, it is related to saving as many people as possible for my kingdom. I authorized my son Jesus to do this work, which he did very competently. After his death and resurrection, he gathered the disciples and commissioned them to do the same, saying, God has given me all the power in heaven and on earth. So go to all the peoples of the world and make them my followers, baptizing them in the name of the Father, the Son, and the Holy Spirit, and teaching them to obey everything I have commanded you. And remember this, I am with you every day until the end of time. Matthew 28, 18, 20. To surrender yourself, it is necessary to obey the divine order to make disciples, teaching them and baptizing them. To make disciples, the first thing to do is to become a disciple and be baptized in water, just like Jesus, my son, did. Being baptized is a divine order. The right way to baptize is the same way Jesus was baptized. Then Jesus came from Galilee to John at the Jordan to be baptized by him. But John tried to make him change his mind. I ought to be baptized by you, John said, and yet you have come to me. But Jesus answered, do it now, for this is the right thing for us to do, to fulfill all that God requires. Then John did it. Jesus was baptized. As soon as he came up out of the water, the sky opened, and he saw the Spirit of God coming down on him like a dove. And a voice from heaven said, this is my own dear Son, with whom I am pleased. Matthew 3:13, 16. If Jesus came out of the water, he had entered it, which means that baptism is by total immersion. The Greek word baptizo means to immerse. Any other form of baptism that is not immersion is an offense to my order. If you have not yet been immersed and are surrendering to me, you, my dear, need to make that decision today, because whoever believes and is baptized will be saved, but whoever does not believe will be condemned. Mark 16:16. There are at least two special blessings that you receive when you repent and make a decision like this. First, your sins will be forgiven. Second, you will receive the Holy Spirit from me, Acts 2:38. When you are baptized, my dear, you become part of my people, Acts 2:41-47. Just as those nearly 3,000 people were added to me on the day of Pentecost, you will also be included in the Book of Life. After all, those who overcome will be dressed in white, and I will not erase the names of these individuals from the Book of Life. I will openly declare, in the presence of my Father and his angels, that they belong to me. Revelation 3:5. After baptism, my beloved, it is as if you were buried with Jesus and raised from the dead by the glory of the Father, to walk from now on with a completely new life. Romans 6:9. My invitation to you today, my son, is follow me. Luke 5:27. My disciples, obey me. See that Levi, leaving everything, rose and followed me. Luke 5:28. Indeed, try to hear me more clearly at this moment. I stand at the door and knock. If you hear my voice and open the door, I will come into your house and we will eat together. Revelation 3:20. I am very happy to tell you all these things about sacred baptism, and now do not wait any longer. Get up, ask the Lord for help and be baptized, and your sins will be forgiven. Acts 22:26. To surrender to me, you need to do the following. 1. Believe in the Lord Jesus. Acts 8:37. 2. Abandon sin. Romans 6:11-13. 3. Decide to receive baptism. Acts 8:35-38. 4. Respond immediately to my call that says, today, if you hear my voice, do not harden your heart. Hebrews 3:15. I am eager, my dear, to hear from you. Affectionately, your Father.

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1: 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Dr. DeRose has a wide range of experience with Native health issues, and he is here today to help you learn more about your health. Here is Dr. DeRose.
2: Welcome to American Indian and Alaska Native Living. I'm Dr. David DeRose. We've got an amazing show lined up for you today. It's looking at how the environment can play a role on our health. It's an issue that First Nation peoples have been concerned about for decades, well, throughout history, really, but especially because of the conflict that sometimes occurs when, quote, good things conflict with other, quote, good things. What is good? What is helpful when it comes to our health, especially when it comes to a healthy environment, is something that's been debated for years, and it takes a very practical toll in people in certain parts of our country. Those of you throughout Indian country, some of you have been in areas where the environment has taken a special toll on your people. You can relate to this theme. Others of you may feel like, well, hey, it's not something that I think about much. I'm pretty much removed from my tribal roots. I'm living in an urban area. Yeah, I'm concerned about the environment, but what really can I do about it? A lot of those issues will come into focus as we speak with an amazing group of people. They represent an organization in southwestern Indiana. Three different guests. The first one I want you to get acquainted with is Mary Hess. Mary Hess is the president of a group that has an interesting name. Mary, tell us who you are and what group you represent.
3: Yes, I'm Mary Hess, and I'm president of Southwestern Indiana Citizens for Quality of Life, and we shortened that into SWICL. We formed back in 2018 over concern of dirty industry coming to our community and what effects it would have on our health and our quality of life.
2: I don't see how anyone can argue with people being interested in quality of life for themselves, for their neighbors, for their tribe, for their community, family, whatever area we're looking at. So, Mary, I'm very excited to have you on the show. I know you've been deeply involved with this issue. In fact, to my listeners, just full disclosure, I heard an amazing presentation that this team of people gave at a national, really international public health gathering. They were all presenters at the American Public Health Association, their annual meeting that took place back toward the end of 2024. That's where we got acquainted. And a number of them have been gracious enough to join me around the virtual mics in our recording studio. So I'm, of course, based locally, many of you know, in northern Indiana, and they're as far away as you can get from me. I'm in northeastern Indiana, up in Fort Wayne, and they're down in the southwestern part of the state. So Mary is one of the team. Sitting next to her, if you were to have a video feed like I have, would be Rock Emmert. Rock, tell us a little bit about yourself.
4: All right, thank you. I'm a retired English teacher from Forest Park High School here in southwestern Indiana, and I've gotten involved over the past couple of decades, especially in environmental public health causes, mainly through friends asking me to attend a meeting and just hear a community group out, hear the local presenters of various ideas for new industry, to just to hear them out and to join in, comment on what's happening in terms of economic development in relationship to public health.
2: I love the perspective that you folks bring. I mean, a teacher, postal worker, now both focusing a lot of your energies on community health. One of the people that seem to have informed a lot of your concerns is a physician, and I'm so thankful that we've got Dr. Norma Kreilein also joining us today. Norma, tell us a little bit about, first of all, who you are, your background.
5: Thank you, Dr. DeRose. My name is Norma Kreilein. I grew up in southwest Indiana on a farm and ventured out to get an education. I went to the University of Notre Dame and also spent a year in Europe. Came back and went to medical school and then did my pediatric residency in Los Angeles County, which was fundamentally grounded in public health, and moved back to Indiana basically as a solo pediatrician and grew a practice from there. Because of the education and the public health background that I had, it was basically inevitable to get involved in all the things you try to get people to do to stay healthy. One of the first things for many years I did was breastfeeding advocacy. But then I got a phone call from Rock. We knew each other when we were about 10 years old, and he invited me to look at a power plant that was coming to the area. And I remember insisting that there was no way people would make such a mistake and do something so harmful. Unfortunately, as I got involved in that advocacy and what I knew from a mathematical and science standpoint, I was appalled at what I saw, and also put together the fact that the 20 years I had already been in Indiana, that I took care of a population that was much sicker than they should have been, and never made the connection as to why. It was always just happenstance as I saw it from a medical perspective. But when I started to look into deeper into the process of how this plant this is even before Swickle, into that process and how misleading and corrupt much of the process was, it was just an unbelievable eye-opening experience, and it forever changed how I look at medicine and prevention, because I realized in that moment that industrial pollutants and agricultural pollutants were responsible for a great deal of the health problems that my patients were experiencing because they were disproportionately exposed. And so I feel like I've been on a one-person mission. That's kind of been the way we are just so grateful for this opportunity, is most people don't see the inside of what is actually going on and just assume that we have a system that protects us, when in fact there are gaping holes.
2: This issue, of course, resonates throughout Indian country in many places, whether you're talking about water pollution, you could talk about oil spills to Native Alaskans being impacted and others. We could talk about uranium mining and the impact that's had. We could talk about, you know, oil and gas pipelines, fracking. I mean, all these issues, the environmental issues that have often impacted First Nation peoples. Of course, this is not, we talk about the environment, I mean, it doesn't selectively affect Native Americans, although historically they may be more in tune with their environment. They have a cultural tradition in an area, and they might see things changing with their ability to gain a living or the health of the wildlife or the fish or other things. So it's a big issue, and yet there's some terminology that I think a lot of people, both health professionals and non-health professionals, have not heard of. And one of those terms has to do with, quote, sacrifice zones. Can one of you help us with this concept of environmental sacrifice zones? What does that language refer to?
5: Dr. DeRose, that refers to an area that appears to be designated either on a micro or a macro scale of where we're going to put all that stuff. And so areas such as Louisiana's Cancer Alley, the Houston Shipping Channel, or Southwest Indiana's concentration of industry and power plants fits that definition. But it also applies more generally to local areas where people that live near industry are inherently overexposed compared to other populations, and that typically rural areas are targeted, native populations are targeted, and minority populations are targeted, because if there is influence, it becomes a not in my backyard.
2: Mm-hmm, mm-hmm. Mary, tell us a little bit about this.
3: Well, just to give an example here in southwestern Indiana, there's over 20 super polluters in the entire country, and we're within a 50-mile radius of 7 of those super polluters. So our area is very rural, a lot of space. And I, you know, like Norma was saying, it's certain areas of the country. And it just seems when they want to bring a new industry, they look at this wide open country and decide to put it where others are, I assume.
2: So this term super polluters, I mean, folks can hear that and they can say, well, what does that mean? How does someone decide what a super polluter is?
4: My understanding of it is that it's a combination of the plants that produce the most CO2, the greenhouse gases, and also the most toxins in terms of carcinogens, VOCs, hazardous materials like benzene. So you, and then you put those two together, and the super polluter is the worst of those two combined. CO2 and the other toxins.
2: And so is there some kind of independent group, or who determines, you know, is it just data that you can get from EPA, or who decides what a super polluter is? Norma?
4: If you, if your audience goes to superpolluters.com, the Weather Channel, in partnership with the Center for Public Integrity, and I think there were, may have been another group involved, did a short documentary, very well put together, back in 2016, that specifically focused on southwestern Indiana from a scientific standpoint, a public health standpoint.
2: So superpolluters.com, have I got that right?
4: That's correct.
2: Okay. Anything else to add about just framing the issue, you know, why we're talking to folks in southwestern Indiana?
5: Well, I think the thing that should be recognized both by Native peoples or anybody that recognizes the fact that they are being exposed is that there is no central agency that effectively looks at that. That was the thing that was the most disturbing to me as a physician, is when you look at the government structure that supposedly protects health from a disease standpoint and from an environmental standpoint, the reality is there is nothing that prevents industries and pollutants from being overstacked in an area. And hence, that is how a sacrifice zone exists, is the de facto, there's a river of pollution and you're the gutter. I think a lot of people think that there should ideally be limitations on that, but there are not. There are not limitations from a public health standpoint, and they're in fact quite intentional factors that allow it to happen and keep it in place. And so one of the issues is we wait for tertiary medicine to come up with definitions and diseases, because that's what they do, right? You know, hospital systems and researchers come up with all this, and yet that does not penetrate into a sacrifice zone. In fact, just the opposite, because by definition, a sacrifice zone has been left alone to continue to accumulate pollutants and diseases, and is in and of itself, by definition, a source of illness and injustice, and defies any attempt at equity. So that was part of what I've witnessed, and of course my colleagues have as well, is exactly what it takes to try to say no to that type of system. And that has been my experience from a medical standpoint and their experience from a citizen standpoint.
2: We want to talk in more detail about the impact of these pollutants. What difference does it make? We want to go there. We do have to step away just briefly. And this is something that's relevant to all of us. We want to talk about solutions too. What can we be doing as individuals? What should we be doing as communities? That's all coming up as we continue today's edition of American Indian and Alaska Native Living. I'm Dr. DeRose. Stay with us. A lot more important material coming up right after this.
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2: Welcome back to American Indian and Alaska Native Living. Dr. David DeRose with a group of exciting people. People that have invested their time and their energies to make a difference in southwestern Indiana. They have been working with a group that is often in their neck of the woods, just referred to as SWCL. Mary, you are the president of SWCL. And for folks who are just jumping on the show, they're saying, what is he talking about? What, SWCL? What is this? Tell us again what the acronym stands for.
3: SWCL stands for Southwestern Indiana Citizens for Quality of Life. And if you're interested in looking us up, we do have a Facebook page. So you can just put Southwestern Indiana Citizens for Quality of Life into there, and it should bring it up.
2: So the folks have to remember this whole organization's name. Is that right, to find you on Facebook?
3: Yes.
2: Okay, so I want to make sure I've got it down. Southwestern Indiana, that's where you guys are located. Give us the name of like a key city in southwestern Indiana for someone listening from Oregon or Florida or something who doesn't know the geography.
3: Actually, where I'm sitting today is about 35 miles from Evansville, Indiana, and maybe another 50 from Louisville, Kentucky.
2: Okay, so people might know Louisville or Evansville. So you're kind of, is it safe to say you're kind of between those two cities if you were to draw a line?
3: Yeah, along Interstate 64. We're kind of halfway, maybe a little over between the two.
2: Okay, and the organization, so it's Southwestern Indiana Citizens for Quality of Life. Have I got that right?
3: Correct.
2: Okay, and if I jump on Facebook, I'm going to find your Facebook page and connect with you there. True?
3: True.
2: Okay, so Also, to bring folks up to speed, if you're just joining us, we've been speaking about a concept called environmental sacrifice zones. We've been talking about how people in different parts of the country have a disproportionate exposure to pollutants, we heard. And if I recap incorrectly, you guys will get my attention. But a number of super polluters, maybe 20 in that range throughout the U.S., and perhaps as many as a third of them concentrated in the area that is represented by the folks who are heading up southwestern Indiana's Citizens for Quality of Life. Dr. Kreilein, a lot of folks are listening and say, okay, yeah, sure, I know. I don't like to see smoke and coming out of pollution and it smells bad, but yeah, it might bother your eyes a little bit, but what's the big deal? Does it really have any health implications? From a physician standpoint, can you help us understand what you've been seeing and what the concerns are?
5: Yes, what I saw for most of my practice career in Indiana was a disproportionate rate of autism, birth defects, and infant mortality. And I think that has progressed to maternal mortality as well. The county I used to practice in had the highest infant mortality in the state, higher even than the region up by Gary.

0: professor at a college in Evansville, and along with a physician and a geology professor, they had a local coalition of professors, and they were basically driven away as well, very similarly. So that it's just really an eye-opening opinion, an eye-opening experience to understand just how deliberately statistics and situations are manipulated to give people the opinion that it is already overregulated, when in fact it is not. And when you look at an area that is then overpolluted, it's really quite concerning to see the health effects on the cardiovascular system, on the developing brain from a neurodivergence standpoint, on cancer rates. We see that in Louisiana with Cancer Alley. And with Cancer Alley, not only is the cancer rate higher, but the incidence of small for gestational age babies and prematurity is also high. Pollution has a real effect on the placenta and the developing brain. An excellent study from Chicago 10 years ago showed that for every 1% increase in male birth defects, there was a 280% increase in autism. Andre Retz published that. And that in and of itself, I think, really establishes the local effect of overpollution on some very meaningful health outcomes.
1: Well, yeah, I don't think that's on a lot of people's radar screens. So would you say that in the medical community, people have this connection between autism and pollution?
0: No, they do not. That's the problem, is most of medicine for the last many years has been evaluate and treat. And even though public health had major accomplishments, which are on disease processes and infectious diseases mainly, or sewage, the ability to improve health by actively monitoring pollutants has been far less than even adequate. It is basically missing. And I think everyone assumes that because all this regulation infrastructure exists, that it is actually working, but it is not. And that's why sacrifice zones exist. And I think that in turn, that void has been filled by other forms of misinformation, because the profits of these industries then go elsewhere to convince us that vaccines are bad or that doctors can't be trusted. But the pollution ultimately, I think, is completely underappreciated in terms of its effect on health. Because it's not researched and it's not accounted for.
1: So, Rock and Mary, you have been very involved with this. And Rock, first with you, I'm interested, as we've been dialoguing, this is not the normal trajectory for a high school teacher in his retirement to get involved in environmental health issues. So both interested kind of in your backstory as well as in some of these topics that we're dialoguing about.
2: Well, for my own personal story, I think I owe my mother, who just passed away in the past 2 weeks, a great deal of gratitude for her instilling in me and my grandfather on my dad's side, I understand, was also fairly vocal in getting involved in social justice issues and public interest involvement across the board. And so, as I alluded to early on, when friends have asked me to get involved, it's hard for me to say no, especially when I dig into it myself. And maybe it's the fact that I taught critical thinking for 34 years and I emphasize in my classroom that the greatest gift we can offer our country is citizenship. And part of citizenship is getting involved. And so for me not to get involved just felt very unnatural and hypocritical. So that's part of my motivation. But what we're dealing with here is just so off the charts, egregious, and unconscionable in that Spencer County, for instance, where local and state officials wanted to put this massive polluting coal diesel refinery, the first of its kind in the entire Western Hemisphere, we were going to be the guinea pig for this plant. Spencer County already ranked in the worst 1% in the U.S. in toxic emissions. At the time, we were ranked 23rd in the nation out of 3,140

0: to counties, parishes, and reservations. And as Norma and Mary both mentioned, like, how, in what universe does that make any sense from a public health standpoint? And then we have like cancer clusters galore all around us, and the state, the three state agencies that are supposed to be addressing this, or their hands are tied. There are good people within those organizations, but there's no mechanism in the state of Indiana, at least, for any dots to be connected. We had 16 families from a town of 200 not that long ago go to our state representative asking for some answers. We have these cancers in our family we can't explain. Can you go to these state agencies and get some help or find some answers? And he did, in good faith, and he came back to these families and said, I'm so sorry. There is no mechanism, no agency, no watchdog group whatsoever in the state of Indiana to connect any dots. So we have Spencer County, for instance, is emitting more toxins than these cities combined. New York, LA, San Diego, Chicago, Atlanta, Philadelphia, Pittsburgh, Seattle, and Indianapolis. One small county is producing more emissions than those cities combined. And they want to put more.
1: So you're serious? You combine all these big cities and you take all the pollution that those cities make, and, yep, and Spencer County is getting more exposure than that?
0: Yes. And they're saying there's not enough population here to matter.
1: Wow. This is...
0: I mean, I challenge anybody to follow our numbers. These are the numbers, and...
2: Hence the word sacrifice zone.
1: Yeah, sobering stuff. We have to step away, but we are definitely not going to end this dialogue. We've got to talk about practical things that we can do. We also want to talk about some other big picture things. I'm Dr. David DeRose, my guests representing the Southwestern Indiana Citizens for Quality of Life. We'll be back with more after these messages.
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1: Welcome back to the second half of today's edition of American Indian and Alaska Native Living. Dr. David DeRose with a trio of folks who have been looking into a topic that seems to get a lot less attention than many people, or at least a minority of people in the know, think it deserves. We're talking about environmental health and how it impacts people, and sometimes impacting many people disproportionately. We're talking about a concept that has been referred to as environmental sacrifice zones. One place that has been labeled that way is in southwestern Indiana, and we've got a physician, a couple of community folks who have been deeply involved in that area. One of those individuals is Mary Hess. If you're just joining us, Mary is the president of a group that often, in their neck of the woods, simply refer to themselves as SWICL, Southwestern Indiana Citizens for Quality of Life. Mary, folks are wondering, how did a career postal employee end up the president of an organization that's trying to safeguard the health of her neighbors? Tell us your story.
7: Well, personally, it was myself.

0: I had cancer when there was a proposed industry coming to our community that would be emitting over 2 million tons of carbon dioxide annually. And that's where I got involved. And then as the 6 years we fought that industry, Frost went forward. Five of my friends also had gotten cancer. So, and this is a very common story in our area. Rock recently mentioned the small town that went to their state representative and was wanting help. But it's a story you hear if you just bring it up in our community. Everybody's got a story about it. So it's something that's common. And, you know, I guess it was more my concern for my own health. But, you know, I have family. I have friends. You know, I love my community. This is a beautiful part of the country. And it was time to stand up and say something. And thank heavens, oh, there were several people who felt the same way.
1: So we've been hearing this connection. And I think a lot of folks, when we think of toxins and pollution, I think most people definitely have on their radar screen cancer. A lot of work has been done, a lot of dialogue about pollutants and cancer. And I don't think that's a stretch for lay people to connect those dots. But the dots that seem to not be connected, at least in the circles that I'm in and the populations that I deal with, and I do travel throughout the country and internationally doing health education program and working with communities, but I don't hear a lot of people coming to me speaking about brain development and mental health. You know, we've heard in an earlier segment from Dr. Kreilein about autism rates. Rock, you for many years were a teacher. I'm speaking with Rock Emmert if you're just joining us. And did you make any connection in the classroom? Did you think anything was amiss when you were teaching in this part of the country?
2: I did not initially, but as I've become involved in some of these environmental and public health issues in southwestern Indiana, I've done some research on my own. It's very difficult to find rankings in any published documentation on behalf of the government. So I've spent hours and hours just kind of itemizing our part of Indiana and what the special education rates are per school in proximity to the sources of pollution. And southwestern Indiana has an extremely disproportionate number of power plants in particular and other industries to consider. And so for state officials to say, well, there's no relationship between toxins, the disproportionate volume of toxins in public health feels very disingenuous. But in my research, I found that the national average, at least several years ago, was about 12.9% of students were in special ed classes or were diagnosed to be special ed students. And multiple plants, I'm talking dozens of schools in southwest Indiana have special ed rates that are double the national average, in some cases triple the national average. And I'm not saying that it's automatically because of the pollution, but to be in a sacrifice zone like ours and for state officials to say, well, nothing to see here, obviously makes no sense. And it's an insult to those of us who have done the research and to the families that are dealing with these neurological challenges. And certainly the laboratory studies reveal a direct causational relationship between exposure to pollution and neurological problems. But to say it doesn't show up in real time in real families is not fair or accurate.
1: Norma, you're a board-certified pediatrician. You've worked in the field of childhood health all of your professional life. From your vantage point and from the research you see as a physician, is Rock on point, or is this just some, you know, crazed political idealist in the community?
3: No, he is absolutely on point. In fact, I've raised this for the last 15 years, and I know it's valid, but several things have to be considered. Number one is that as a board-certified physician, even looking at the documents involved in the plants that we have fought is overwhelming because you're talking about thousands of pages that essentially say nothing. It's looking at the limitations of monitoring and surveillance, because sometimes the spikes of pollution, like smoke on the 4th of July, are far more relevant than the averages or whatever is chosen to look at. Number three, you can't pop the top of the kid's head open and look at how these pollutants affect them, nor can you tell that in the womb. And so we fundamentally lack precaution. And that is extremely obvious when you start fighting these plants. In fact, looking at the degree to which they will sell the addition of massive pollution as not affecting anything is just egregious. So there's money to be made from the plants. And I've also seen from within the hospital's structure and healthcare structure that these industries often carefully control the narrative of what is an item of discussion. And so it is really a pervasive structure of nothing to see here, folks. And the amount of PhD it takes to break it down, we went into that in the talk, and it's really very disgusting and overwhelming.
1: Let's just step back just a couple of steps and want to talk about a concept that is getting more exposure in medical circles, but you've touched on it a number of times as a group, and that has to do with spikes of pollution. Perhaps folks can think of what we know about noise exposure. So yes, cumulative noise exposure can have effects, but spikes of noise, very loud noise, can cause permanent damage fairly quickly. So if someone works in an occupational site, there's certain requirements, OSHA requirements. You can only be exposed to a certain number of decibels for a certain amount of time. And the higher that decibel level gets, the much lower that time gets. So I think that concept may be, you know, some general awareness of it with noise. It may be true with blood sugar. For a lot of us as physicians, we look at average blood sugar numbers, the hemoglobin A1C. But there's a growing appreciation that those spikes can be especially dangerous. Very high blood sugar levels can take a toll. So we're talking now the same thing about pollutants and how maybe a very high exposure for a short time could be much worse than a moderate exposure over a much longer period of time. And it brings up this whole issue of monitoring. And I think a lot of folks, myself included, I've never studied about how we monitor pollution in industry. Can one of you help us understand that process and why you feel it may not be rightly representing exposures that communities are receiving?
3: Well, for one thing, Indiana chooses to basically not put any monitors where the polluting plants are. I documented that in an International Congress of Pediatrics poster several years ago. Also, when you're looking at the amount of pollution that can change the migration of brain cells in a developing embryo, that in and of itself, when you're looking at these substances, is really begs for way more precaution. There was a study by Deborah Corey Schlechter from the University of Rochester that showed that the brains of mice, after only 6 hours of average metropolitan air pollution, showed changes consistent with autism and schizophrenia. We don't have the ability to even access that. You know, as I saw kids, I could see the neurodivergence, especially over my career. But when you see the active manipulation of statistics for nothing to see here, folks, it explains why people don't understand. It's really quite impressive, the complexity of the system that's in place to divert us away from recognizing it.
1: Wow. I mean, this is sobering stuff. And as we talk about this at a community level, Mary and Rock, you know, we're talking about this whole issue of monitoring and the challenges with that. From the standpoint of your citizens group, what kind of shape has that whole topic taken?
0: Well, fortunately, we've received a grant a couple of years ago, and we got some air monitors and water kits to help monitor some of this, and along with another nonprofit at Evansville, Indiana, Valley Watch, we've set up a network in the Ohio Valley, and we call it Ohio Valley Safe Air. And right now, if you're not familiar with where we live, we're right in the middle of the Ohio Valley, and it's a low spot. And during the fires from Canada and out west a couple of years ago, the Evansville area, which is, we're only 35 miles from was the worst air east of the Mississippi River at that time, just because the wind currents brings everything down to us. We're in the process of trying to find other grants that can help us keep going with this and build this network. So that's where we're at right now. And we're actually wanting to work with grants to get more research done in our area.
1: So if folks are listening to the show and they say, hey, you know, we're interested in what you're doing, whether they're talking about helping fund projects or whether they say we want to collaborate or, you know, just kind of tap into your experience, is there a point of contact? Is it the Facebook page, or how does someone best connect with you or your team, any of the three of you?
0: The Facebook page would probably be the best. We also have an email address you can contact us at, and that's swicql.2018@gmail.com.
1: Okay. So for those who are just jumping on or didn't get the name of your organization earlier, could you give that again for us, Mary?
0: Sure. Southwestern Indiana Citizens for Quality of Life.
1: Okay. So if someone can remember that mouthful, Southwestern Indiana Citizens for Quality of Life, they can find you on Facebook, and they can remember the initials, which are SWICQL, if I got that right?
0: Correct.
1: 2018.
0: A dot in between the SWICQL and 2018.
1: Okay. SWICQL.2018@gmail.
0: Correct.
1: Okay. Rock?
2: And our website is currently being revised, but it's probably going to be active for several more weeks. 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NOC2D.com. And that was our logo, basically, our signage, no coal to diesel. So that's where the no C2D comes from.
1: Okay. We have to step away, but we're going to be coming back for a final segment. We're going to talk about what can we be doing differently nationwide, worldwide, that impacts perhaps you, all of us. Dr. DeRose will be back with more. Our final segment coming up in just a minute.
4: 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We'll be right back after this.
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4: 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Here again is Dr. DeRose.
1: Welcome back to our final segment of today's edition of American Indian and Alaska Native Living. I'm Dr. David DeRose. I've been speaking with Rock Emmert, Mary Hess, and Dr. Norma Kreiline. They're individuals who are talking with us about a concept called environmental sacrifice zones. They have found themselves in the midst of one in southwestern Indiana, and they've been sharing their concerns as well as their story. There's a lot more that we're not covering, and this is an hour-long program. So they had an opportunity to share at the American Public Health Association meetings, and even there, Dr. Kreiline, I think you had an hour and a half there. Was that adequate time to really address all the issues you guys were concerned about?
3: No, Dr. DeRose, you have no idea the minute it took to condense it to that point. But I think it was obvious we were able to communicate what the problem was. But in order to really do something, you have to know the nuts and bolts of surveillance and permitting that allow you to poke holes in what's coming to your community. Otherwise, I guarantee you the sheer volume and playbook and talking points that will come at you are going to overwhelm the average citizen because they easily overwhelm a PhD.
1: I think this material is so relevant for tribes, for communities, especially people that really have a vested interest in their community and their environment. I know we should say that should be everyone, but the reality is it's not that way. Obviously, we've been talking about that. And so what I love about you folks is it seems like you've been very receptive to communicate with other people, to help them, to be of support. Is that just me misreading where you guys are at, or is that really correct?
3: That's what has to happen, because the forces that are there to put these plants into communities are far greater than what people think. And what will happen otherwise is you will spend an inordinate amount of energy and grief and get nowhere. You know, the plant we fought in Dale took 7 years to eliminate, and that was in an existing sacrifice zone. So people have got to really realize it is not something people are aware of. It is a formidable force, but the force of ordinary citizens and scientists can be that force to expose what is going on with our health and the trends that we're seeing.
1: Mary Hess, you're the president of this organization, SWCL, the Southwestern Indiana organization that basically features this concept of Citizens for Quality of Life, so Southwestern Indiana Citizens for Quality of Life. Mary, you mentioned a concept that I was exposed to, I think, first in my training. I have a master's in public health degree, and of course, in that training, they talked about a variety of areas of public health, but pollution was one of the topics that was addressed, environmental health. And I heard this expression, they called it NIMBY, not in my backyard. So if we're talking about these super polluters or factories, I mean, yeah, it doesn't seem right to put anything more in Spencer County, Indiana, but I don't know that I'm going to get any listeners writing in saying, hey, we felt bad for those folks. We're willing to have that plant in our backyard. So what is the solution?
0: Wow. I think if you don't want it in your backyard, it takes an organization of good people to get the ball rolling, but I don't know who would want it in their backyard. And you're basically talking about a small town. It was going to be inside the city limits. I'm not talking about out in a field some place away from residents. We were a mile from the elementary school. It would have been a mile from two nursing homes. That's, you know, too close for something that big, that noisy, and that was going to emit that much toxin.
1: Norma, you, I know, have some thoughts on this as well.
3: Yes. The biggest issue is that the health effects are going to be there, whether a plant is in a rural area or not. And rural people, Native American people, and minoritized communities should not be sacrificed. That's one point, first of all. Secondly, the two plants that we personally fought were stupid. Didn't need to be there in the first place. There was no ethical reason to have them other than someone taking advantage of federal money and insisting that this is the way to go. The whole notion of burning biomass or making diesel out of coal is fundamentally flawed. And I would advise communities to really look at whether or not a plant is even a good idea in the first place, because many of them are not. And when you look at the massive nature of some of these, it is a mathematical certainty that people will be injured. And we do not have the permitting or the monitoring structure to prevent that from happening, nor can we treat those conditions.
1: Rock?
2: I think it's important to add that, if possible, to win the support of medical doctors within a region, and I realize that certain places around the country that's not possible, but we were very fortunate to have Dr. Kreiline in particular, and even a number of other healthcare professionals who did speak up at public meetings frequently. And in the case of Dr. Kreiline, is still a leading advocate in the United States for this issue. And also just the language, we found that it's very difficult for the public to argue against the words public health and quality of life versus maybe some of the other words like environment or like climate, even though those are also extremely important. We're talking about children's health. We're talking about senior citizens and overall quality of life. Before a group or legislators bring in a new idea industrially, economically to an area, to talk about that first, how will this impact public health? How will this impact long-term quality of life for all ages?
1: Wow. Mary, I know you've been deeply involved with this. Other thoughts from your vantage point?
0: I think Norma and Rock have covered some of what I would say, but on our part, it's the lack of transparency of your state and local governments. And it's the responsibility of the people. You need to show up at your city council meetings, your county council meetings, ask questions, demand answers. Everything's hidden. Most of these things happen with non-disclosure agreements. So, you know, there's a we can't talk about this type of thing. We can't really tell you anything. But the people really need to get in front of their councils and demand answers. And councils and our state officials, you know, you're elected to serve us and represent us. Answer our questions. And the lack of transparency has got to stop.
1: One of the things I've heard, and I want to make sure that I heard it right and that my listeners heard it, is because of your getting together, organizing, asking the questions that need to be asked, there have been some major, potentially heavily polluting plants that you have basically ensured did not get established in your backyard. Am I understanding that correctly?
3: Yes, I think that's true. But the existing pollution has not changed. And going forward, that is a concern. So I don't see it as a win when you look at the health problems that continue to exist in sacrifice zones in the first place, because you can't undo a damaged brain. You can't bring a dead child back. So some of it is just connecting it to public health and looking at fundamental benchmarks, considering, for example, one thing I've pushed for unsuccessfully so far is that pollution is a social determinant of health. It's one of the most significant social determinants of health, and yet medicine does not consider it so. And infant mortality, looking at rates of infant mortality are a fundamental benchmark of government ethics and efficiency and need to be viewed as such, whereas most areas that have high infant mortality just pretend it just happens.
1: Yeah, and I want to come to you, Rock, in just a moment, but before we do, just want to emphasize one thing. And yeah, in no way am I trying to minimize the significance of what you're dealing with. But I also think, you know, I'm hearing some success stories and stories for other communities where you can, if you have a collective voice, make an impact, at least going forward, that doesn't address some of the existing disparities. And Rock, I know that's something that's been close to your heart too.
2: Well, part of my presentation at the American Public Health Association annual meeting in Minneapolis was that for us to be successful in these two cases required litigation. In the biomass situation in DuBois County, Dr. Kreiline footed the majority of the bill of the litigation cost. In the case of the other plant, the Cola Diesel refinery fight in next door Spencer County, Earth Justice stepped up and represented us in court because the president of the company said, if I get this plant built, I want to build multiple plants in southwestern Indiana. And Earth Justice felt, and of course we all agreed, if we can stop this first one, then will probably stop them all. And so the cost of litigation, though, as everyone knows, is astronomical. And what citizens groups have the resources to fight, in this case, state government, which is funded by taxpayer money. So we were taxpayers fighting against state agencies in court, and they were being funded by taxpayer money.
1: No, definitely a lot of challenges. Unfortunately, I know you guys have a wealth of information. I know folks are going to want to reach out to you, but our time has pretty much slipped away. Any final thoughts that either one of you would think would we be negligent to close the show without a final closing point?
3: Contact us because you need to know the playbook to fight effectively. It will save you time. It may be overwhelming, but it's worth it. And I think every citizen needs to understand the nuts and bolts of how this happens in the first place.
1: I think that's a great message. I've got the main way of contacting you is simply going to Facebook and putting in the name of your organization, which I've got jotted down here, Southwestern Indiana Citizens for Quality of Life. Thank you, each one of you, Rock Emmert, Mary Hess, Dr. Norma Kreiline, for joining us today.
2: Thank you, Dr. DeRose. Thank you.
0: Thank you.
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16: With SRN News, I'm Keith Peters in Washington. Attorney General Todd Blanche says President Trump is very frustrated over the Supreme Court's ruling on mail-in ballots.
17: He is very frustrated. And I wasn't at the interviews that he participated in during the last administration when he selected these folks to be on the Supreme Court. He has every right, and indeed he should, communicate his concerns with the Supreme Court whenever he has them. This isn't the first time that he's done it, and it won't be the last.
16: Blanche says the administration will follow the law. President Trump is dismissing worries about AI going rogue as a sick conspiracy against AI and data centers.
18: Industry leaders say the development of artificial intelligence should slow down to give safety efforts time to catch up.
19: These people are noticing that the recent instance...
18: AI safety researcher Raymond Douglas.
19: ...are much worse than a lot of people were expecting, and that we need to do something pretty serious to handle them and make sure that something terrible doesn't happen.
18: He tells Sky News,
19: one way of making an AI not do something bad is to put guardrails around it so that even if it tries, it can't break out of the box or something like that.
18: But in a social media post, President Trump says the only guardrail needed is, quote, a strong and smart, high IQ president, suggesting the U.S. has that in him. I'm Ben Thomas.
16: The board of the Kennedy Center has voted to close the facility over financial issues and a dispute over putting President Donald Trump's name on the iconic performing arts venue. Prior to Tuesday's board meeting, a federal judge blocked the Kennedy Center board from adding Trump's name to the structure or grounds, saying it would violate an earlier ruling that his name was illegally added to the building. On Wall Street, the Dow down by 328 points, the NASDAQ dropped 204, the S&P 500 lower by 34, oil near $106 a barrel. This is SRN News. Some pastors are making less money these days.
20: According to a new study released by Lifeway Research and Guidestone Financial, most senior pastors in Southern Baptist churches have seen their pay packages and health care cut back over the past 2 years. Lifeway spokesman Scott McConnell says, quote, many churches are feeling the financial pressure of having a smaller number of active members than before COVID, and pastors are bearing the consequences. Michael Harrington reporting.
16: Court cases involving Twin Cities churches and immigration enforcement highlight how the acrimonious debate continues to roil faith communities in Minnesota. More than three dozen anti-Trump protesters have asked for their charges to be dismissed after they disrupted a worship service in a St. Paul church. In a separate case, a liberal Minneapolis Baptist church is asking for the government to be reprimanded after allegedly spying on protest-related activity on its property. This is SRN News. NATO jets have downed a drone in Lithuanian airspace.
21: Lithuania's National Crisis Management Center says the drone was downed around 60 miles west of the country's capital Vilnius and near the Kaunas Reservoir. The incursion follows a speech by NATO Secretary General Mark Rutte on Monday, where he said that strikes close to NATO territory showed Russian President Vladimir Putin's desperation and also his desire to sow fear and terror. Rutte added such strikes would drive the transatlantic organization to increase its support for Kyiv. I'm Charles de Ledesma.
16: It was the first time a drone was shot down in Lithuanian airspace. Authorities did not comment on the drone's origin or purpose, saying further investigation was needed. But two senior officials said the device was likely carrying explosives. More details at srnnews.com. From Washington, I'm Keith Peters reporting.
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5: A Roman jail cell was probably the last place on earth Paul wanted to be. Uncomfortable, isolated, hot in summer, cold in winter, and no shortage of enemies. He was almost certain to be put to death, and ultimately he was. But notice what he says in Philippians 4:22. All the saints salute you, chiefly they that are of Caesar's household. Incredibly, people in the household of the wicked Roman Emperor Nero became believers in Jesus through the ministry of Paul. Without his imprisonment, those individuals would never have been saved. God used Paul's calamitous situation to bring light into the darkest of places. It may be that when you find yourself undergoing a trying experience, God wants to use that experience, or you in the midst of it, to bring light and truth to others. Even in dark moments, God has a special plan for you. I'm John Bradshaw for It Is Written.

0: What is truth? Ever since humans have existed, we've been searching for truth. Today, it's popular to believe that there is no absolute truth. Today's question, what do you think about the Christian teaching of the Sabbath day of rest?
1: I think it should be optional for those who feel that way, and those who don't feel that way shouldn't have to do it.
2: Two jobs and stuff, so that doesn't always happen.
3: We think of it like a reset button, and if you don't get a reset button, it gets pretty rotten.
0: Jesus Christ said, "For this reason I came into the world, to testify to truth." God's word has absolute truth. Here's what the scriptures say. In Exodus chapter 20, God says, "Remember the Sabbath day by keeping it holy. 6 days you shall labor and do all your work, but the seventh day is a Sabbath to the Lord your God." For more of God's truth, visit BibleInfo.com, a public service of the Seventh-day Adventist Church.

Wars are won or lost based on good communication. You have to get your message back and forth without the enemy learning about them. And that's where cryptology comes in, the encrypting and decrypting of messages to keep them out of the wrong hands. Now, this is one of the most famous cipher machines of all time, the German Enigma. This machine was used by all of Germany's armed forces to send encrypted messages. Now, what the Germans didn't know is back in 1932, years before World War II began, the Polish had already cracked Enigma. Now, that led to the creation of bombs like this one, machines designed to decipher Enigma messages. That program was called Ultra, and many people say it may have helped the Allies even win the war. Now, for many people, they look at prayer much like a ciphered message. If we just use the right words, if we raise our hands the right way, if we pray enough times or in the right place, then maybe, just maybe, God will answer. Well, I've got good news. Consider these words of hope from Psalm 145, verse 18. The Lord is near to all who call on Him, to all who call on Him in truth. That's as simple as that. No fancy words, no secret encryptions. God is on standby, ready to hear what you have to say. So be encouraged, because God is for you. Now, 1 John 5:14 reinforces that God is listening when it says, "This is the confidence that we have in approaching God, that if we ask anything according to His will, He hears us." And know this when you pray. Your message is getting through loud and clear. No decryption necessary.

0: radio. We'll sing and shout the victory. Yeah, we'll sing. No more shame, no more struggle. No more walking through the valley of the shadow. No cancer, no depression. No unanswered questions. No more searching, for we will see your glory. We will see the glory of your face. We will see your glory one day, one day. Lift your eyes one day.
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0: Following the disappointment of October 22nd, 1844, I remained in poor health with an illness very much like tuberculosis. Communication being slower in those days, we hadn't yet heard about Hiram Edson's light on the sanctuary. We were still in great distress because Jesus hadn't come as we expected. In December, I accepted an invitation from my friend Mrs. Elizabeth Haynes to spend a few days in her home in South Portland.
1: Alan, I'm so glad you decided to accept my invitation. I just hope it hasn't been too hard on your health.
2: Oh, these last few days have been a refreshing time for me, Lizzie. I haven't been sleeping well since our disappointment.
1: I can understand that, my friend. All of us who believe strongly in the second coming are heartsick. I've invited some of our friends to join us at worship this morning.
2: Perhaps together we can make some sense of it.
1: Come. They're waiting for us in the upstairs sitting room.
2: I'm so confused, Lizzie. I firmly believe the preaching of a definite time was of God. I just don't understand why.
1: Oh, dear, Ellen, I feel these stairs are too much for you. Here we are. Hester, Amelia, Margaret, help me with Ellen, please.
3: Ellen, lean on me.
4: Here, sit in this chair.
0: Soon, the five of us knelt together to ask God's blessing.
2: Oh, great and living God, we, your servants, are greatly perplexed by the failure of your son Jesus to appear as we expected. We are...
3: Lizzie, look! Something's the matter with Ellen.
0: I seem to be surrounded with light and to be rising higher and higher from the earth. I turned to look for the Advent people in the world, but could not find them.
2: Where are they? Where are the true believers?
5: Look again, and look a little higher.
2: There's a path, a long, shining path, and people are walking on it toward a beautiful, distant city. But what's that brightness behind us, lighting our way?
5: The light is the midnight cry. It's there to illuminate the path so that people won't stumble.
2: But the path is so narrow.
5: If the people keep their eyes on Jesus, who is leading them to the city, they will not fall off. Do you see him, Ellen?
6: Look, Jesus is raising his arm. Light is waving over us. Oh, it's all right. Jesus is still leading.
7: That's not Jesus who leads us out so far. The light is not from God.
8: The light's gone. I can't see the path. I'm falling. I'm falling. Oh.
0: And those who would not see the light fell from the path into the dark and wicked world below. Then we heard a great voice, like the surge of mighty waters, and we knew it was the voice of God himself. God told us the day and the hour of Jesus' coming, but he took this from my mind, and I could not remember it afterward. Then God poured on us the Holy Ghost, and our faces began to shine with his glory. On each forehead was written, God, New Jerusalem. and a glorious star containing Jesus' new name. The wicked, enraged by our holy state, rushed at us violently, their faces horribly contorted.
6: They're coming to pull us down. Save us, Lord. Save us.
2: Hold us upon us. Help us or we're lost.
5: Stretch forth your hand and say the name of the Lord. Be firm. Have faith.
3: Look to the east. There's a small black cloud, about half the size of a man's hand, coming very fast, nearer and nearer.
6: Now it's a great white cloud with a glorious light shining from within.
3: The cloud has fire on the bottom and a shining rainbow over it, and angels, thousands of angels.
0: On that radiant cloud sat the Son of Man, and on his head were many crowns. In his right hand was a sharp sickle, and in his left a silver trumpet. His eyes flamed with fire as they searched us through and through.
6: Who will be able to stand?
3: Is my robe spotless, Lord?
9: Those of you who have clean hands and a pure heart

0: this, our faces lighted again, and our hearts were filled with unimaginable joy. Then Jesus' silver trumpet sounded as he descended on the shining cloud wrapped in flame. He gazed at the graves of the sleeping saints.
1: Awake! Awake, all ye who sleep in the dust, and arise!
0: The graves opened, and the dead came forth, dressed in immortality. The 144,000 shouted for joy as they recognized long-dead loved ones. In that moment, we were changed and caught up with them to meet our Lord in the air. We all entered the cloud together and ascended for 7 days to heaven. There, our own Jesus placed crowns on our heads.

0: and entered the holy city.
1: Ellen seems to be coming out of it.
2: Her eyelids are fluttering. I think she'll be all right now.
1: Ellen? Ellen?
3: Dark. So dark.
1: You'll be all right now. You must have fainted.
3: No. I didn't faint, Lizzie. I was away on a trip. A glorious trip.
2: A trip? Why, you were right here on the couch all the time.
3: I did go on a trip, Esther. To a better place. I believe God gave me a vision. I felt myself rising high above the world. And as we sat under the tree of life, brothers Fitch and Stockman came up to us and asked us what we had been through since they had been sleeping.
1: Did you tell them about our disappointment?
3: Oh, Amelia, we tried to call up our greatest trials, but they looked so small compared with the eternal weight of glory that surrounded us that we could not speak of them.
2: So what did you do?
3: We cried out, "Alleluia! Heaven is cheap enough." And we all touched our glorious harps and made heaven's arches ring.
2: What a wonderful experience.
3: What I find difficult to understand is why God would give such a revelation to me.
1: But you did have a vision.
3: Oh, yes. And it was a lovely place. So lovely that everything seems dark and gloomy to me here. I feel homesick for that beautiful place.
1: Oh, Ellen, you must tell this experience right away.
3: I cannot. You know how timid I am. It's painful for me to talk before strangers.
1: But you must. The people need to know what you've seen.
3: They wouldn't believe me anyway. You know they think the 2300 days have not ended yet. But the vision clearly showed me that the time has passed.
1: It also shows that God has led us and leads us still.
3: Oh, but they wouldn't receive it from one so young. I know they wouldn't.
2: I think they will. Your parents are having a meeting at their home soon. That would be a good time to tell your vision.
3: But you know the Millerites don't believe in visions. They've seen too much fanaticism. How dare I claim to have had a vision? I shrink from the thought.
4: Back home, I got into a sleigh before the meeting began and rode to a friend's home 3 or 4 miles away. Joseph Turner, a Millerite leader and editor, was there. I did not know then that his views agreed with the message of my vision.
5: How are you, Sister Ellen? Are you ready to do your duty?
3: I don't wish to talk, Brother Turner. Amelia, please conduct me upstairs. I must be alone for a while. Come in.
5: Sister Ellen?
3: Oh, please, leave me alone, Brother Turner.
5: Will you be at the meeting tonight?
3: No.
5: I want to hear your vision, Sister Ellen. I think it's your duty to go home.
3: No, I shall not.